0: On a January night in 1990, a woman called for an ambulance saying her boyfriend was unconscious and barely breathing. Emergency personnel were at the home in Westport, Massachusetts within minutes.
1: We arrived on the scene, went into the house, and we found a male sitting in a chair, and he was just kind of slumped forward, unresponsive.
0: The man's girlfriend said he had a long history of heart trouble.
1: As soon as I took his robe apart, I saw that he had a scar from a past cardiac surgery, which she indicated that he had had a bypass surgery at some point in time. And we began CPR.
0: But the CPR brought no response. 61-year-old Richard Alfredo was pronounced dead an hour later at a nearby hospital. Because of his heart disease, the local medical examiner decided not to perform an autopsy.
2: Mr. Alfredo had a long history of severe heart disease, which necessitated a coronary bypass procedure. So at the time of his death, he had every reason to die from his heart disease.
0: Richard Alfredo was buried 4 days after his death. All of his assets, worth about $25,000, went to his estranged wife and children. Alfredo's girlfriend, 39-year-old Christina Martin, continued to live in the house the couple shared, along with her two children from a previous marriage. Nothing seemed out of the ordinary, until Westport police officer Mike Roussel started hearing rumors.
3: We heard rumors that Mr. Alfredo's death was due to poisoning, and this was just facts that we couldn't prove at that time. It was just information, and as a police department, we had the obligation to start looking into this.
0: The rumors emanated from some students at a nearby high school. Richard Alfredo's girlfriend, Christina Martin, had a 14-year-old daughter, Tisha, who attended Westport High School. Tisha allegedly told school friends that Alfredo had made sexual advances towards her on numerous occasions. And she admitted that she and her mother were angry about it.
3: The teenagers were telling us Miss Martin was trying to locate anything that would take the life of Mr. Alfredo, whether it was some type of a medication or pills, or she even tried to get some of the teenagers to, if they would take him out with a weapon. She was going to provide the gun for them, which was Mr. Alfredo's guns.
0: Investigators now wondered whether they made a mistake burying the body without an autopsy.

0: House in America, September 18th at 9 on HGTV.
1: Four weeks after Richard Alfredo's death, rumors circulated that his death was no accident. The daughter of Alfredo's girlfriend, Tisha, allegedly told friends that Alfredo had made sexual advances towards her. And she also said that her mother put the drug LSD in Alfredo's gelatin dessert in an effort to kill him.
2: They made the Jell-O. They made it in two separate dishes. They ate Jell-O, but his dish was kept to the side. At that time, they fed him the Jell-O, and then they went out of the house, and they came back, and he was basically dead at that time. They called rescue, and he was transported to St. Luke's Hospital, where he was pronounced dead.
1: LSD is a powerful hallucinogen known on the street as acid. A dose or hit usually comes in tablets or in liquid soaked into paper. A single drop can cause hallucinations for 6 to 10 hours. And LSD can also cause a rapid increase in heart rate. A local drug dealer admitted selling 30 doses of LSD to a small group, which included Alfredo's girlfriend, Christina, and her daughter, Tisha.
2: They identified Miss Martin as sitting in the vehicle, and they brought the drugs to her, and they left the area at that time.
1: During police questioning, Christina denied buying LSD or giving Richard Alfredo any harmful substances. To see if LSD had caused Alfredo's death, the medical examiner exhumed his body 6 weeks after the funeral. In a living person, LSD leaves the body within 36 hours of use. But in a dead person, the drug can stay indefinitely, although the embalming process can complicate matters.
3: The process of embalming is such that all the blood in the body is removed and replaced with embalming fluid, a preservative, so that any attempt at trying to find poisons is hampered because there is no blood left in the body.
1: But they found some other tissue samples to test.
3: There was some urine. There was some intestinal contents. There was some stomach contents.
1: The samples were sent to two different labs for testing, the state crime lab and another private laboratory. Dr. Louis Amoruso performed the testing at the private lab and used what is called a radioimmunoassay test, or RIA. It's similar to the test used at sporting events to screen athletes for the presence of performance-enhancing drugs. Dr. Amoruso took a sample of LSD, then mixed it with a radioactive compound, then added samples from Alfredo's body. If LSD were present in Alfredo's body, he would have formed antibodies to fight it. Those antibodies will bind to the radioactive LSD sample, producing a positive result. Both the private lab and the police lab found two drugs present in Alfredo's system. One was diphenhydramine, a common over-the-counter cold medication. The other was LSD.
4: The more important compound, as far as we were concerned, was LSD, because there are no prescriptions for LSD, and that would indicate something that would not be found except under illicit conditions.
3: LSD causes the heart to beat more vigorously. The stresses placed on the very diseased heart caused a fatal heart attack, thereby the cause of death, heart disease, and LSD poisoning.
1: Richard Alfredo's death was no longer considered an accident. It was now murder, a heart attack brought on by acute LSD intoxication. When police went to arrest Christina Martin and her daughter Tisha, they found that they had both fled the country.
2: Miss Martin leaving town led us to believe that she definitely had some involvement in his death. That's what made us look even more closely to her, even though we were on that track anyway.
1: Telephone records indicated they fled to Montreal, where they were apprehended.
5: Is it true? Did you do it?
1: Christina Martin was charged with first-degree murder. No charges were filed against her daughter, Tisha. At the trial, prosecutors presented the toxicological evidence of LSD in Richard Alfredo's system, and a drug dealer testified that Christina was present when he sold LSD to Tisha's high school friends. That was all the prosecution needed. Christina Martin was convicted of first-degree murder and sentenced to life in prison. And that's where the case stood for 7 long years. That is, until it came up for a routine appeal, where Christina's lawyer found something in the case file he wasn't supposed to see.

0: Christina Martin had served 7 years in prison for the murder of her boyfriend, Richard Alfredo, before her case came up for a routine appeal. Christina's new lawyer was a public defender, Kevin Mahoney. His first task was to go to the courthouse to pick up the case file.
1: While I was standing at the counter waiting for the evidence to be brought to me by the clerk, I struck up a conversation with the gentleman next to me who wound up being an assistant DA. He turns to me and he says, "Counsel, you're representing Miss Martin?" I said, "Yes."
0: The assistant DA told Mahoney to look very closely at Richard Alfredo's official cause of death.
1: Well, I was stunned that a prosecutor would make such an admission to me. I definitely took it as a red flag, and this is something I should follow through with.
0: This was the first murder case Mahoney ever handled, and he read every page of transcript of Christina's first trial, paying particular attention to anything related to how Richard Alfredo had died.
1: At first blush, it seemed that the evidence was overwhelming. And because these toxicologists, these chemists are getting in there and they're testifying that there's massive amounts of LSD, Jesus, it didn't sound good.
0: But then, he came across this document, Richard Alfredo's death certificate, stating the cause of death as acute LSD intoxication. Mahoney made a telephone call to Dr. David Benjamin, a highly respected clinical pharmacologist.
2: There had never been a case reported where a person had died from the direct effects of LSD. So right away, that allegation was inconsistent with a whole body of scientific information dating back to the mid-60s.
0: And Dr. Benjamin noticed another potential discrepancy. The RIA test was designed to work only on fresh urine samples, which the medical examiner didn't have after the body was autopsied. The labs tested tissue samples and degraded blood, all of which had been embalmed.
2: I called the manufacturer and I asked, "Do you have any experience with using this test in samples other than fresh urine, in particular forensic samples obtained from exhumed bodies or from dead people?" And they said, "Absolutely not."
0: And even if the urine tests positive for LSD, the RIA test is only for screening. Any positive results must then be retested to confirm the results. On the RIA test kit outer box, the manufacturer makes this clear. It states that all RIA results are preliminary, and that a specific alternative must be used to get a confirmed analytical result. Even the scientist who conducted the original RIA test for the prosecution agreed with that assessment.
3: In order to say with 100% certainty that it was LSD that was present in the body, one would have to go to a confirmatory test, the gold standard, the test that is considered to be the most dependable, is the one that's called gas chromatography mass spectrometry.
0: For whatever reason, Christina Martin's first lawyer never questioned the test results.
1: The defense attorney at the trial was so incompetent and his performance was so bad that the judge called him up to sidebar and asked him, "You're not doing very much examination of these witnesses. Is that intentional? Is that deliberate?"
2: And the attorney tried to reassure the judge and tell him, "Oh, don't worry, it'll all come out in my defense case," but it never did.
0: If the scientific tests were only preliminary, why wasn't a confirmatory test ever performed? Kevin Mahoney found the answer to that question in the evidence file, information prosecutors never presented at the first trial. Information prosecutors thought would remain a secret.
4: One of the most haunted houses in America.
5: The carpet is disgusting.
6: It's like a dead body.
7: They're not very happy we're here.
8: Pounding on the floor as loud as a gunshot.
9: I'm going to

0: facts of early gum disease for gum experts.
1: When Kevin Mahoney examined the case file from Christina Martin's first trial, he found an important piece of evidence. It was evidence that prosecutors never presented at the first trial. Prosecutors had commissioned a confirmatory test on Alfredo's tissue samples using a gas chromatograph mass spectrometer. It's a test that can identify every substance in the sample.
2: That test detected no LSD in any of the samples. Even though they tested and retested and retested, they were desperate to confirm what they had learned from the radioimmunoassay test, but they weren't able to do that.
1: Mahoney discovered that this exculpatory forensic evidence was not given to Christina Martin's defense attorney before the trial. This violated a legal provision known as the Brady Doctrine.
3: The Brady Doctrine says that the prosecution has a duty to turn over all exculpatory evidence to the defense without even being asked for it.
2: In this case, the prosecutor played hide the ball with the exculpatory evidence. The gas chromatography mass spectrometry evidence should have been disclosed to the defense attorney. It never was.
1: This may explain why an assistant DA told Mahoney to look carefully at the official cause of Richard Alfredo's death. And this new forensic evidence was put before an appeals court judge who was unusually qualified for this particular case.
2: 99 out of 100 judges. Eyes would have just glazed over when they started hearing GC mass spec and all this other stuff. The judge in this case, Judge Gordon Dorfer, was a chemistry major in college. How lucky were we?
1: In his decision, Judge Dorfer cited defects in the scientific evidence and the prosecution's failure to disclose critical exculpatory evidence as grounds for a new trial. But prosecutors decided not to retry the case. Christina Martin agreed to plead guilty to manslaughter in exchange for a sentence of time served. In other words, Christina Martin was a free woman. Moments after leaving the courtroom, Christina Martin told the press that despite the plea bargain, she had nothing to do with her boyfriend's death.
4: I pleaded guilty because of the plea bargain and the chance that I might go back to jail. I didn't want that.
1: But if Christina Martin was innocent, why did she flee to Canada shortly after Alfredo's death?
2: She may have had a guilty conscience about some of the things that she was thinking about doing and maybe some of the things that she had done. Plus, there was also the possibility, with her daughter involved, that her daughter might have done some things to this gentleman without her knowledge.
1: But while science rules out LSD, it reveals another possibility. When Alfredo's body was exhumed, the medical examiner found groundwater in the casket. The water mixed with the embalming fluid may have contaminated the tissue samples.
3: Basically, LSD has a chemical structure, and that chemical structure is not unique to LSD. There are many substances in the body and in nature in general that possess similar chemical structures. Two of them that we would find in the body would be the amino acid tryptophan and the neurotransmitter serotonin. There are also ergot derivatives that are in the grass and in the ground and in fungi and fungal material that could have been washed into the coffin when all of the water seeped into the coffin.
1: Dr. Benjamin also believes it may have been the cold medicine, diphenhydramine, that Alfredo was taking for his cold that caused his death, since it can increase one's heart rate. Officially, prosecutors still maintain that Christina Martin killed Richard Alfredo. Defense experts say LSD has never killed anyone. Today, Richard Alfredo's tombstone is not engraved with the date of his death. Perhaps a metaphor for the uncertainty that still exists in this case.
2: Bad science and bad ethics resulted in Miss Martin being sent to a prison cell. was good ethics and good science that got her out of the prison cell. So bad science put her in, and good science got her out.
1: A 12-year-old girl is murdered in her own home. And the case stalls when investigators find little forensic evidence at the crime scene. But scientists also know that criminals unknowingly take evidence with them as they leave a crime scene. And in this case, the killer left with the genetic fingerprint of his victim. In between two of Minnesota's 10,000 lakes is the small town of Waseca, a quiet community with virtually no violent crime. Not far from the shores of Loon Lake was the home of Connie Larson and her three daughters.
5: They're all like 5 and 4 years apart, but they are very close. They were never apart, and they just adored each other. Callie was definitely the baby of the family, and she was Daddy's little girl.
1: 12-year-old Callie Jo was in the 7th grade and loved gymnastics.
5: She was good, I think because she just loved it and she put a lot of energy into it.
1: After school on April 20th, 1999, Callie Jo got off her school bus and walked down this path towards home, just as she always did. Callie Jo was the first one home that day. Her mother and sister were expected later.
5: The rule in the family was everyone needed to be home and no visitors at 5 o'clock because that's when I arrived home and then we had our family time.
1: 16-year-old Jamie was the next family member to arrive home. When she opened the door, she saw evidence of a burglary and something far worse. Jamie immediately called her mother at work and then police.
5: I realized that there was something wrong and she wasn't telling me.
6: Coming around the corner and looking up the stairs was a difficult sight for everybody. I mean, there were 30-year investigators that were having a difficult time with that. But it's just looking at who would do something like this.
1: Upstairs, Callie Jo was dead.
7: The fatal stab wound was in the left chest area, cut the ascending aorta, and she bled to death internally.
8: It's still hard for me to think that she's gone. I mean, that means dead. It just can't be.
1: Callie Jo's school books were near the front door, an indication she may have surprised the intruder. The point of entry was the basement door. Some cash, silver certificates, and the girl's CD collection of music were missing. Forensic scientists found blood on the stairs, which was collected for analysis. Despite the clutter, investigators also looked for fingerprints.
9: You kind of tend to focus on the areas where you're pretty sure that the perpetrator was. And then you focus on areas where drawers were tossed and stuff has been, you know, taken out and moved around. There weren't too many surfaces left in that house that did not have some kind of fingerprint powder residue.
1: Investigators vacuumed the carpeted floors for possible trace evidence. They were convinced that the killer had left behind enough forensic evidence to catch him.
10: We had a lot of fingerprints. There were hundreds of hairs in those vacuumings. I initially thought that we were in good shape.
11: A forensic case is like a puzzle, and you are trying to find different pieces of the puzzle that fit to give you the picture as to what happened in the case.
12: Let's search for these

0: Callie Jo Larson's death set a sad precedent for Waseca, Minnesota. The small town had never had a homicide in its history.
1: It destroys the safety factor of everybody in this town. Everybody.
2: Well, I think a lot more people started locking their doors. Which sounds a little flippant, but that's the reaction.
0: Forensic scientists thought the blood on the steps near Callie Jo's body may have been the killer's, but forensic tests revealed it was Callie Jo's. Next, investigators hoped the killer left his fingerprints in the home, but this was another dead end.
3: When all the dust had settled, so to speak, all of the latent prints that we had taken out of the house were identified to family members and friends. There were no unknowns left.
0: One of the fingerprints found on the bathroom sink was initially difficult to identify, but later it was identified as Callie Jo Larson's fingerprint. Over time, Peterson would come to easily recognize Callie Jo's unique pattern.
3: She had a loop pattern, but it had another loop that was over the first loop and kind of came to a point on the other end. That's unique. You don't see that very often.
0: The only other physical evidence from the crime scene were two foreign hairs, one found on Callie Jo's body, the other on the carpet.
4: But until you know whose hairs to compare them to, you've got nothing.
0: And the hairs didn't have any root material, so they couldn't be sent for nuclear DNA testing. A neighbor reported seeing an unfamiliar man near the Larson home around the time of the murder. This is the composite sketch of the man. Another neighbor saw a black pickup truck in the area. Police searched their records for individuals matching this general description who also had a past history of burglary and sex offenses. They found 12 potential suspects.
2: Well, we called them the Dirt Dozen. And because we had 12 suspects that we could not exclude from the investigation, either, you know, by alibi or whatever reason.
0: One of the so-called Dirty Dozen was a convicted sex offender, Donald Blum. The significant fact about Blum was that he was also a suspect in the kidnapping and murder of 19-year-old Katie Poyer, a convenience store cashier in Moose Lake, Minnesota, just a few hours' drive away. These are security camera pictures of that abduction. Unfortunately, they weren't clear enough to identify the abductor. Police learned that Blum made several trips to Waseca around the time of Callie Jo's murder. He also drove a black pickup truck like the one seen near Larson's home.
5: And I was being bombarded with so many truths that I didn't want to know. So as I heard more about Donald Blum, I suppose the more fascinated we became with the possibility that it could be.
0: Blum denied any involvement in Callie Jo's death and said he had an alibi for the day of the murder. As winter approached in Waseca, hope faded. Despite more than 30,000 pages of reports and boxes of physical evidence, investigators weren't any closer to solving the crime than the day it occurred.
6: And at that point, we had absolutely nothing. And I was really becoming concerned whether this case was ever going to be solved.
0: And soon, police in Waseca were faced with another crime problem. There were a rash of home burglaries in Waseca, not far from the Larson home. And the perpetrator left behind some evidence, a shoe impression from an athletic shoe, which had a distinctive zigzag pattern.
7: A lot of the burglaries had been happening on my shifts, and it was becoming very personal.
0: On a routine patrol near the burglaries, Officer Markison spotted a man walking along the sidewalk. As Markison drove past, the man abruptly changed direction.
7: This didn't make a whole lot of sense. It just kind of rolls the hair up on the back of my neck.
0: So Markison stopped the man to ask a few questions. When he did, he noticed something familiar.
4: And Markison was able to look down and saw the shoe print in the snow, and that looked like the shoe print that they'd been seeing from some of those burglaries.
6: And while patting him down, found a large screwdriver and a flashlight in his pocket. Burglary tools.
7: There's no good reason for this guy to be walking in this neighborhood at 8 o'clock at night with a screwdriver and a flashlight in his pocket.
0: The man was identified as Lorenzo Sanchez, an illegal immigrant from Mexico. In his home, police found stolen property from several burglaries. And police couldn't help but wonder whether Lorenzo Sanchez was also the man who had killed Callie Jo Larson.
8: Always running out of...

0: Join for free today at govx.com. Not surprisingly, with the arrest of Lorenzo Sanchez, the Waseca burglaries stopped. In Sanchez's home, police found items stolen from the burglaries. They also found many compact discs, but not the ones stolen from Callie Jo Larson's home. In the bottom of Sanchez's closet, police found two CD cases. On a hunch, they were photographed and shown to Connie Larson.
1: An officer came over with a picture of the CD cases and said they saw these, and I just want you to look at them and just tell me if you recognize them. And I took the picture and I said, yes, those are Callie's.
0: Sanchez denied the cases were stolen and said they were his.
2: Esos fueron comprados en la tienda.
3: I bought those in the store.
0: It had been almost a year since Callie Jo's murder, and investigators hope there may be some forensic evidence on the CD cases. The first problem was that the outside cover was vinyl.
4: Just getting the latent fingerprints off them is slim to none to begin with. If you do get one, getting one that's a good usable, identifiable latent fingerprint is even slimmer.
0: Nevertheless, the cases were sent to Dave Peterson for analysis.
5: And I got to the second to the last page of the second CD case. I opened it up and there was a blonde hair laying in between the sleeves. Now, I got a little excited about that. In fact, my heart started racing just a hair. Pardon the pun.
0: That hair was sent for DNA testing. Next, Peterson wanted to see if there were any fingerprints on the plastic sleeves which hold the individual CDs. For that, he used a technique called super glue fuming.
5: I suspended these two CD cases from a rod and then fanned out these plastic sleeves that were on the inside. And what happens, the super glue fumes, as they are emitted from the heat, will adhere to the moisture left behind in the latent print and turn the ridge detail white.
0: Peterson found only one print on the very last sleeve of the second CD case. The print had a distinctive overlapping loop, one Peterson immediately recognized. The analysis confirmed that it was Callie Jo's right ring fingerprint.
5: We weren't finding the suspect's fingerprint on something to put him at the scene. We kind of did this in reverse. We found him in possession with something that came from the scene.
0: The blonde hair found in the CD case was further confirmation. DNA tests showed it belonged to Callie Jo. Despite the evidence, Sanchez denied he was involved in the murder. All the evidence proved was that Sanchez was in possession of a piece of stolen property.
6: Did you kill Callie Jo Larson?
0: But police had one last piece of evidence: the two foreign hairs recovered from the Larson crime scene.

0: serious. For the test, each hair sample is placed into a vial where it changes form into a liquid. The impurities are extracted, leaving only purified DNA. Next, millions of copies are made of just the mitochondria portion and then sequenced. When completed, Dr. Holland could read the genetic code of the hairs from the crime scene.
1: And so this particular piece of the puzzle suggested that those hairs were in fact from Mr. Sanchez.
0: The question was, which Mr. Sanchez? Mitochondrial DNA is passed from a mother to her children, all of whom will therefore have the same mitochondrial DNA profile. In other words, the suspect, Lorenzo Sanchez, would have the same mitochondrial DNA as his six brothers and sisters. To complicate matters, Lorenzo's younger brother, Miguel, also had a police record and was in Waseca at the time of the murder. The investigation into Callie Joe's murder wasn't over yet.

0: Got it.
1: Got it, boss.
2: Otter, you got this.
3: Soy inocente de eso.
4: I am innocent of that cause. I did not kill her. It is an injustice what they are doing with me.
5: Lorenzo Sanchez continued to maintain his innocence in the murder of Callie Jo Larson, even though a CD case with Callie Jo's fingerprint was discovered in Sanchez's home. And two hairs found at the crime scene had the same

0: mitochondrial DNA profile as Lorenzo Sanchez.
1: Mitochondrial DNA is not positive identification, as nuclear DNA is.
0: Since mitochondrial DNA is passed from a mother to her children, all of the Sanchez siblings would have the same mitochondrial DNA profile. Two of Lorenzo Sanchez's brothers had spent time in Huasica, a younger brother, Miguel, and an older half-brother, Pedro. Pedro said he had an alibi, that he was in Mexico on the day of Callie Joe's murder, which checked out. Miguel Sanchez was in Huasica that day, but his timesheet showed that he was at work at the time of Callie Joe's murder. Lorenzo was the only Sanchez brother with no alibi. His work record showed that he was not at work when the murder occurred. With that, Lorenzo Sanchez was charged with first-degree murder. He maintained his innocence until his sister-in-law visited him in prison, and the two had a conversation that was taped by prison officials.
2: He specifically says in that conversation, you know, the only thing that they have to link me is the hair. You understand? The hair is the only thing they've got.
0: And Sanchez asks his sister-in-law to place the blame for Callie Joe's murder on his half-brother, Pedro. She refused.
3: Well, there was apparently some sibling rivalry there, and his brother Pedro had a record which included some violent offenses.
0: When Lorenzo Sanchez was confronted with the tape of this conversation, he had few choices. He eventually pled guilty to first-degree murder and was convicted. When Callie Joe walked into her home and saw Sanchez in the middle of a burglary, Sanchez silenced the person he thought was the only witness. But there was another witness that day, forensic evidence. The microscopic hair Sanchez left behind and Callie Joe's hair and fingerprint on the CD case told the story. 2 years after the crime, Lorenzo Sanchez was sentenced to life in prison.
4: I know where to start.
0: Today, Connie Larson works as a social worker with families who've lived through traumatic events. She's also become an advocate for better databases to track criminals like Lorenzo Sanchez, who often slip through the cracks. Callie Joe is never far from her thoughts.
5: We talk about her constantly. We tell stories about her. We read her notes. She is just a part of what we're doing now today.
2: Without the forensics, we had nothing. This case was to live or die by the forensic evidence.
6: Well, it was absolutely critical. We would have not had a case without that forensic evidence. Lorenzo Sanchez would never have been convicted of the murder of Callie Larson without it.
0: She was home alone, making the dress she planned to wear on her Friday night date. But she had an uninvited visitor. It took 24 years before forensic science could identify the individual who was there that fateful night. It was 1962. President John F. Kennedy was leading the country at the height of the Cold War. The world anxiously watched as the United States confronted the Soviet Union over suspected missile sites in Cuba.
7: All ships of any kind bound for Cuba, where they're found to contain cargoes of offensive weapons, be turned back.
0: Racial tensions in the United States weren't as easily deflected. Desegregation of Southern schools pit blacks against whites. Leaders like Martin Luther King Jr. articulated a message of hope and reason.
8: I have a dream that someday this nation will rise up.
0: hundreds of miles away, in the small town of Hanford, California, racial tension and the arms race were less important than tending to business and making ends meet.
9: It was a small community. Everybody knew everybody else. It was all first name basis. Even all the races were all friendly.
0: The Miller family provided an important service to the community. They managed the water that was supplied to area farms. The canal was located behind their home, and someone from the Miller family was always there to make sure the water system worked properly. On March 21, 1962, 15-year-old Marlene was the one to stay home while her parents left for a night out. Marlene planned to finish sewing a new dress for an upcoming date. Her parents returned home around 10 p.m.
10: We'll see you next week.
0: The television set was blaring. A screen was missing from the bedroom window, and there was no sign of their daughter. Deputy Sheriff O.R. McFarlane was one of the first to arrive on the scene.
9: It was obvious that we had a problem. She was, in fact, missing, and there was some foul play somewhere.
0: Police found tire tracks on the dirt road near the home, and there was other evidence.
9: There was a set of boot tracks leading out onto Elder Avenue from the dirt lane. There was a set of barefoot tracks leading back into the lane, and which got in and out of the car that was parked there.
0: Nearby, police discovered a pair of mismatched workman's gloves and a belt. Robert Good was the first journalist on the scene, covering the story for the Fresno Bee newspaper. Once there, he found more than a story.
11: Started walking down the bank a ways. I walked 100, 150 feet down the bank, and there she was.
0: Marlene was floating face down in the reservoir behind the family home. Marlene's brother, Walt, was searching the area in a police helicopter.
12: And as we flew over the home, I saw the hearse pull up. And at that time, I knew that Marlene had been found.
0: The autopsy revealed Marlene had been stabbed in the chest, although the wound was not fatal. There was water in her lungs, so the cause of death was drowning. Marlene's wrists were tied behind her back with a knot used by most area dairy farmers.
9: It was something you could do very quickly and keep the cow from kicking.
0: Bruises on the body suggested Marlene bravely fought her attacker. In a search for witnesses, one of Marlene's high school classmates told police he saw a strange car near Marlene's house around the time of her murder.
9: He said it was aqua-type blue fenders. He liked the paint on the car. Black on the hood and black on the top and black clear down the trunk. High school kid, it kind of, you know, 53 Plymouth looked pretty good to him.
0: Police had tire impressions at the crime scene and a description of the car. Now, all they had to do was find it.
13: One of the most haunted houses in America.
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0: two-night premiere event starts Sunday at 9 on TNT.
1: A witness saw a 1953 black and turquoise Plymouth parked near Marlene Miller's home on the night of her murder. Within hours, police found it.
2: I remember Hanford Police Department came up with a car of that description parked in front of the Royal Hotel in downtown Hanford on 7th Street.
1: When Deputy Sheriff McFarlane peered inside the rear window, he saw what would later become a crucial piece of evidence.
2: I could see a pair of boots back there. One was sitting flat and the other was on its side. And with a flashlight, I could see the tread looked to me like the same tread that was out there in Tome Lane.
1: The car was registered to Booker T. Hillary, Jr., a local dairy worker who had recently been released from prison for a previous rape conviction. One of his co-workers told police that he saw Hillary driving towards Marlene Miller's home after work on the night of her murder. And Hillary's employer identified the gloves found at the crime scene as the ones Hillary wore. The tires on Hillary's car and the boots found in the back seat were similar to the tire and boot impressions in the soft mud near the crime scene.
2: But that doesn't mean that he killed her, even though the gloves were pitched out down the road where the car tracks had, that looked like his, went. So everything was circumstantial. There was no real evidence to put him in the home.
1: Booker Hillary denied any involvement in Marlene's murder. Hillary said he drove by the Miller's home every day since he worked at the dairy farm just down the road. He said his tire and shoe impressions in the area meant nothing. Booker Hillary was arrested, tried, and convicted of Marlene Miller's murder. He was sentenced to death. Once in prison, Hillary took full advantage of the appellate process and petitioned to have his conviction overturned.
3: It was discouraging, especially for the family that had to constantly relive this nightmare every time this case would come up.
4: Each time we go through this process, I keep thinking that maybe this is the last process that they will have to endure. And they just keep coming and coming.
1: Every appeal Hillary filed was unsuccessful. But in 1974, the United States Supreme Court ruled the death penalty was cruel and unusual punishment. As a result, the sentences of everyone on death row, including Booker Hillary, were commuted to life in prison. The Supreme Court reversed their decision 2 years later, but the commuted death sentences couldn't be reinstated. Booker Hillary's legal maneuvering continued. He appealed his conviction once again, this time claiming that blacks had been excluded from the grand jury that indicted him. In 1983, a judge granted that appeal and ordered Hillary either to be retried or released.
3: What is disturbing about it is that this was in 1983. The conviction occurred in 1962. And anyone can review the transcripts of the grand jury hearing and determine that, you know, no matter what race you are, you will find probable cause.
1: Robert Moline was the prosecutor in Booker Hillary's retrial.
3: I knew that I had to find out exactly what proof I needed because I obviously had to retry this case, and I had to retry it 24 years after the first conviction.
1: The physical evidence still existed, but 21 of the original witnesses were now dead. Larry Orth was the chief investigator for the Kings County DA's office.
5: One of the people were dead, and to sit and have to read hundreds of pages of testimony from 1962, 65, 1970 into a record of a present-day trial can almost put you to sleep.
1: So investigators took the physical evidence and looked at it again, this time with some new forensic techniques not previously available, and found a surprise.

0: It had been 24 years since Booker T. Hillary was first convicted of Marlene Miller's murder, a conviction later overturned on appeal. Criminalist Gary Kortner examined the physical evidence from the first trial. He started with the boots found in Booker Hillary's car on the night of the murder. The boots had been modified. The soles were the originals from the Wellington Boot Company, but the original white heel had been replaced with a black one.
1: He did this to keep his shoes from wearing out as fast, and in doing that, he made an almost individual shoe out of it because of the two different components.
0: Kortner compared Hillary's boots to the shoe impression found near Marlene Miller's home. They had the same sole, the same custom heel, and the same five individual cut marks in the heel. Next, Kortner compared the tires from Hillary's car to the tire impressions found on the dirt road near the Miller's home.
1: We were looking for cuts or rocks or anything that had been in the tires. And in this case, we were very lucky because there was a manufacturer's defect that was picked up, and there were three cuts in the tires very close to that.
0: This placed Booker Hillary in the vicinity of the crime scene, but not inside the home. Larry Orth found something important while reading through the transcripts from the first trial. On the night of the murder, 24 years earlier, an alert detective asked Marlene's mother to vacuum the carpet in the living room where her daughter was abducted. At that time, investigators found some unusual microscopic particles in that trace evidence, but they didn't know what they were.
2: And he said they didn't have the technology to do it other than just to compare them as far as shape, size, and that was it.
0: The football-shaped particles found in the vacuum cleaner bag still existed in the evidence file and were sent for analysis to an independent forensic lab in Chicago. Skip Palahniuk was the forensic microscopist assigned to the case.
3: Having done microscopy since I was 8 years old, I had seen particles like this before, and I knew what kinds of physical phenomena produced this.
0: Under magnification of 300 times, Palahniuk recognized the particles as paint, the kind sprayed from an aerosol can. Throughout the particles were cotton fibers. This explained why the paint particles were round. When paint is sprayed from an aerosol can, the round particles flatten when they hit a surface like wood. When the paint dries, it creates a film-like covering. But if the spray paint hits a fiber, it reacts differently.
3: If these spheres dry around nothing, they just retain that shape. That is, they're spheres. However, if they come in contact with a fiber, then what happens is capillary forces cause the ends of the sphere, which starts out like this, to draw out where they come in contact with the fiber.
0: Scientists performed an electron probe microanalysis to identify the elements in the paint.
3: Every element that's in there has its own x-rays that come off. There are different wavelengths. And we collect these different x-rays at the different wavelengths or different energies. And from their energy or their wavelength, we can tell what elements are present in the sample.
0: The components were titanium, lead, and iron. An infrared microspectrophotometer, which looks more like a computer than a microscope, determined the paint's molecular composition. The results are charted on a graph, and scientists learned that the paint was an oil-based alkyd with a Prussian blue pigment. Investigators now wanted to know where these mysterious microscopic blue paint particles came from. And they also needed to know how they got onto Marlene Miller's living room carpet 24 years earlier.
4: We're going to do something that's never, ever been

0: Talk to your doctor about Botox.
1: As prosecutors prepared to retry Booker T. Hillary for the murder of Marlene Miller, they discovered new forensic evidence. Microscopic paint particles in the victim's home encased in cotton. But in 1962, at the time of the original trial, the technology to identify these particles didn't exist. But where did these paint balls come from? For answers, investigators looked once more inside Booker Hillary's 1953 Plymouth automobile. Surprisingly, it was still in police custody after all those years. In the forensic lab, scientists noticed that the ceiling of the passenger compartment was lined with a cotton material. And the material had been painted with a blue spray paint.
2: And pulling some of the headliner off and examining it under the microscope, I realized that there were millions of these things that had been manufactured by him and spraying the headliner. And they were still there. It was kind of like they were there for someone to find, and I was lucky enough to be the one that found them.
1: Scientists vacuumed the inside of Hillary's car and analyzed the trace evidence. They found thousands of paint particles identical in color, shape, and chemical makeup to those found in Marlene Miller's home.
3: The elemental composition is identical. The infrared spectrum from the molecular composition is identical. They both used Prussian blue.
2: We couldn't say that, you know, it came from the same spray can. We're just saying, how did they get there? They're so unusual in shape. Why are they in both places?
1: Investigators suspected that Booker Hillary spray-painted the interior roof of his car. As he did, the round paint particles attached to the cotton fibers and remained cylindrical as they dried. Driving around town, when Hillary hit a bump in the road, the microscopic particles shed, landing on his clothing and in his hair.
2: These paintballs just followed him around like a virus, and he didn't know they were there.
1: Prosecutors believe that when Hillary entered Marlene's home on the night of her murder, those microscopic paint particles dropped onto the Miller's living room floor.
3: He became literally a walking trace evidence factory.
1: This evidence placed Booker Hillary inside Marlene's home.
4: We had everything else outside and a tenth of a mile away, but the paintballs put him in the house. That's how important they are.
1: In 1986, based on this new forensic evidence, Booker T. Hillary was tried and convicted once again for the murder of 15-year-old Marlene Miller. He was sentenced to the maximum penalty allowed, 25 years to life, although the judge made it clear that he would have imposed the death penalty if he had been permitted by law to do so. Ironically, it was Booker Hillary himself who handed investigators the forensic evidence used to convict him. Local authorities had tried to sell his car shortly after his first conviction in the 1960s, but Hillary wouldn't allow it.
5: He in turn filed a motion in federal court suing the county to stop him from getting rid of the car. He dismissed the case and we decided not to sell it. And thank you, Mr. Hillary.
2: Had he have not saved the car for us, I would have never known where these particles came from.
1: Investigators credit the foresight of the late Art Thomas, the Kings County Chief Criminal Deputy, who in 1962 insisted that Marlene's mother vacuumed the living room floor where the abduction took place. He kept that trace evidence in police custody.
6: That was the key to it, and I know Art knew that was the key to putting him in the house back then. He was an investigator, and he was a damn good cop.
3: We can do what some people think can only be done in works of fiction. We are, I believe, the living embodiment of Sherlock Holmes and Dr. Thorndike and some of these kinds of people, and that we can take this little speck of evidence and literally make it speak.
1: A young woman walked out of this department store, got into a rental car, and was never seen again. The signature on the rental car agreement was a forgery. Forensic scientists hoped that either the handwriting or the ink from the pen would solve the mystery. Nestled in the hills 60 miles northwest of Los Angeles lies Ventura, California. May 6, 1996 started like most other days for 30-year-old Sherry Daly as she dropped her two children off at school. But on this morning, she went shopping before work. Sherry was expected home by noon, but she never returned.
7: 911 dispatch.
8: My wife dropped my boys off at 8:30 this morning, and she's been missing since.
9: What is her first name?
8: Sherry Daly.
1: Sherry's van was found in the parking lot of a local store. It was unlocked, with her purse and items from the store still inside. Detectives asked the store employees if they had seen anything suspicious. A security guard recalled seeing Sherry in the store earlier that morning.
10: She stopped and spoke briefly with a friend of hers who was head of security of the department store at that time. And then she went about her business and did some shopping, checked out. She walked out of the department store and walked over towards her van.
1: The surveillance camera shows that Sherry left the store at 9:22 a.m.
8: And Sherry's the backbone of our family, and now she's missing.
11: Today we're going to try and do the base of Ventura, River Bottom.
1: Friends and family passed out flyers throughout the community. Television and radio reports asked citizens for information. Many knew Sherry Daly and her husband Michael since they both grew up in the area.
12: He was the first real boyfriend she ever had. She was just so much in love with him that she could see nothing else.
1: Sherry and Mike had been married for 12 years and had two small children. Mike worked as a manager at a grocery store. A background check revealed the couple had a history of marital problems.
10: We know that he represented to her that he wanted to make a go of the marriage, but his actions did not coincide with his expressed reason for going back to the home.
1: Why? Friends said Michael had a lover, a woman he worked with who was a former model, Diana Hahn.
10: He did not keep it a secret. His co-workers knew about it. Family members knew about it. And, of course, Sherry Daly actually learned about it as well.
1: The day after Sherry's disappearance, investigators decided to question Diana Hahn at her home.
13: She answered the door in a skimpy outfit, obviously been in bed. And behind her was Michael Daly, just wearing a pair of shorts.
1: Naturally, police were suspicious. Soon, a witness came forward claiming to have seen Sherry Daly in the parking lot and said she appeared to be in some distress.
14: We're going to do something that's never, ever been done. You asked the

0: every haunted renovation. 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
1: Just a few days after 30-year-old Sherry Daly disappeared, an eyewitness told police she saw Sherry in the store parking lot, and it looked as if she was being arrested.
2: She was seen by eyewitnesses standing at her van door, and a woman approached her. Sherry turned around, spoke with her very briefly, whereupon Sherry turned around. The woman placed handcuffs on Sherry, walked her over to the car, put her into the back of the car as a police officer would.
3: The person was described as female, wearing a tan pantsuit, blonde hair, and sunglasses.
1: This didn't resemble Diana Hahn, who was Michael Daly's lover. Hahn was a brunette, and she didn't own a car like the getaway vehicle.
4: The description was a teal-colored car. That, to me, wasn't a common car color to be seen on the road. So my attitude was, it's got to be a rental.
1: Detective Burt and his partner visited all of the local car rental agencies in the area.
4: Skip was asking the lady behind the counter, did Michael Daly rent a car from you folks? And so she gets on the computer and nothing comes up for Michael Daly. And he asks, well, what about a Diana Hahn? And lady goes to the computer, and lo and behold, she says, yeah, Diana Hahn rented a car on the 5th, May 5th.
1: May 5th was the day before Sherry disappeared.
4: We looked at each other, and it was like, ooh.
1: Diana Hahn denied renting the car, claiming the signature on the rental agreement wasn't hers. Furthermore, no one at the car agency could positively identify Hahn as the person who rented the car. The rental car had recently been returned.
4: We looked in. You could just look inside the back windows, and you could see on the rear floorboard a brownish color in the carpeting.
1: Forensic scientists performed tests on those brownish stains in the back seat. A phenolphthalein test was positive. It's a chemical reagent that turns red when it comes into contact with the hemoglobin content of blood.
5: It appeared as though this was an area in which blood had pooled or puddled. An individual sitting in the passenger back seat had been leaning forward and bleeding, producing blood running and dripping into this area on the floor.
1: Investigators then used luminol to look for blood that may have been clean from the car and trunk.
4: What we were told by the crime lab is that when they luminol'd the inside of that car, it lit up like a candle. I mean, there was blood everywhere, on the door panels, up in the headliner, everywhere.
1: With blood samples from Sherry's parents, forensic scientists concluded that the blood inside the rental car was that of Sherry Daly.
6: I knew something seriously was wrong because I knew she would never leave her children. I mean, she would never, ever have left her children on her own free will.
1: And scientists found something else. In the back seat of the car were five long pieces of what looked like human hair.
5: When I examined them microscopically, I found that they weren't hairs at all.
1: There were unusual arrowhead-shaped designs on the shafts. An infrared spectrometer identified the molecular structure of the strand not as a hair, but a fiber, the type used to make wigs. Was it possible that the woman who abducted Sherry Daly was either in disguise or wasn't a woman at all?
7: COPD is hard, but Nucala can mean fewer flare-ups. Nucala is a once-monthly add-on injection for uncontrolled COPD with a

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1: Twenty-five days after Sherry Daly's disappearance from a store parking lot, search volunteers found some bones off of a remote road just 3 miles from where Sherry was abducted.
2: They called about 5:30 that Saturday evening. I want to tell you before it hits the 6 o'clock news that we have found the remains of a woman. And he said, Kristen is with Sherry's friend. Kristen has positively identified the clothes as being Sherry's.
1: Sherry Daly's dental records were already on hand for identification purposes.
3: The correlation between the dental x-rays, I felt at the time, sufficient enough to tell the investigators that even without me taking x-rays of the human remains, that the remains were of Sherry Daly.
1: And forensic scientists were also able to determine the cause of death.
4: Forensics experts at the crime lab were able to map out the different stab wounds, the different tears in Sherry's shirt, indicating that there were multiple stab wounds, more in fact than were located in the bones.
1: Sherry suffered a devastating attack.
4: There was in the right jaw area a piece of metal that was embedded in the bone that was removed by one of the forensics experts at our crime lab, Jim Roberts.
1: Roberts analyzed the metal fragment using an electron microscope, which produced a three-dimensional image and a picture he could identify.
5: After some study on the microscopes, we became convinced that it was part of a serrated knife blade, actually the tip of one of the teeth of the serrations.
1: Sherry's husband, Michael, was one of the two suspects in the murder. He said he was at work at the time of her abduction.
6: Everything pointed to Diana, and we knew Michael was at work, so he has the alibi of not being the hatchet man.
1: Michael's mistress, Diana Hahn, was the other suspect. The car used in Sherry Daly's abduction was rented by someone who signed Diana Hahn's name. Hahn denied it was her signature and insisted someone else had rented the car and forged her name. Jack Harris is a forensic document examiner who specializes in handwriting analysis.
7: So if anyone is going to forge your name, they're going to try to make it look like the signature on the driver's license, and yet this had a very visible difference.
1: The capital letters on the rental car agreement were noticeably different than Diana Hahn's known signature sample, and the writing also had a different slant.
7: It's a common way of first step in disguising a signature oftentimes. Well, the question signature on the budget rental agreement had the little letters, and then it went straight out to the right.
1: Harris then compared the signature on the car rental agreement to signatures Diana Hahn signed 10 years earlier. And in those signatures, Harris found a surprise. Diana Hahn's signatures of a decade earlier were strikingly similar to the signature on the rental car agreement.
7: Sure enough, every so often she went straight out to the right and didn't curl back again. I concluded that, in my best judgment, she signed the rental agreement and initialed the agreement.
1: Harris believes that in signing the rental car agreement, Hahn thought she was creating a forgery, but she was unknowingly using her writing style that she had used years earlier. And investigators found more forensic evidence.
4: A lady that worked at a wig store in Oxnard recognized Diana Hahn as a person who had purchased a wig from her just shortly before Sherry Daly's abduction.
1: Hahn had paid for the items with a check. Detectives searched Hahn's records and found other checks written shortly before Sherry's disappearance.
8: The checks were interestingly written in green ink. Not too many people carry a green ink pen in their purse. When Diana Hahn was arrested, she was found in her purse a green ink pen.
1: Detectives sent the checks and the green pen to a forensic document examiner who specialized in ink analysis.
9: First tests that I would perform are non-destructive in nature, and they're intended to evaluate the ink formulations, not the pen, but the ink formulations.
1: The most common technique in ink comparison is to use a video spectral comparator.
9: What this instrument does is evaluate inks in the ultraviolet, visible, and infrared portion of the spectra. The theory is if it's the same ink formulation, it should react the same under all conditions examined.
1: Infrared lighting can identify if two ink samples are the same or different. The spectral comparator showed that the ink on the checks was from the same ink batch as the pen in Diana Hahn's purse. And Diana Hahn's checkbook revealed she had made some other unusual purchases.
4: Based upon who those checks had been written to, the detectives followed up, went to another department store, and did in fact learn that Diana Hahn had purchased an axe, lighter fluid, matches, sunglasses, various items that would have been used during the abduction.
1: Diana Hahn was arrested and charged with Shari Daly's murder. The question now, was Michael Daly involved?
10: We're going to do something that's never, ever

0: and order now at easycater.com.
1: Witnesses told police they saw a blonde woman abduct Sherry Daly from a department store parking lot. The prime suspect, Diana Hahn, was a brunette. In a search of her home, investigators found evidence that Hahn was a master of disguises.
2: When we executed a search warrant in her room, we found all kinds of photographs showing her in different get-ups and wigs and makeup as she posed for a modeling agency. We asked Diana Hahn's mother if she could pick out her daughter in any of these photographs, and her mother started shaking her head no, that this wasn't her daughter.
1: And Hahn's telephone record showed something curious. Diana and Michael spoke by telephone numerous times immediately before and after the abduction. Based on the telephone calls and the forensic evidence, prosecutors say Diana Hahn rented the car under her own name because rental agencies require a valid driver's license. To conceal her identity, Hahn attempted to forge her own signature, a forgery detected by the forensic experts. Hahn followed Sherry Daly to the department store parking lot. Hahn was wearing a blonde wig and sunglasses to mask her identity. When Sherry left the store, Hahn may have posed as a member of law enforcement because witnesses say Sherry was handcuffed and placed into the back seat. At some point, Sherry inevitably recognized Diana and knew her husband and his mistress were going to kill her. The forensic evidence shows that Diana killed Sherry in the back seat of the rental car, threw her body down the deserted ravine, put the murder weapons in the trunk, and drove to Ventura Marina. There she changed out of her bloody clothes and called Michael from the payphone to say the murder was done.

0: Han drove to a car wash and attempted to clean the blood from the back seat and trunk. But she was unsuccessful. Luminol, phenolphthalein, and DNA testing confirmed that Shari Daly was brutally attacked in Han's rental car. The five wig fibers confirmed the disguise. Forensic handwriting and ink analysis also revealed that it was Han's signature on checks used to purchase the wig and the axe.
1: You have to be maniacal, you have to be evil, you have to have something inherently vicious inside of you to be able to do what she did to Shari Daly and to leave those two young boys without their mother.
0: The telephone calls Han placed to Michael Daly before and after the murder was evidence of his complicity.
2: The night that we arrested Michael, we did a search warrant on his home, and on the bed where he and his wife had slept was a full-length pillow that you can get probably through some company where you can actually take somebody's photograph and have it actually printed on this pillow. Well, guess whose face was on the pillow? Diana Hahn's. And that pillow was there while Shari was still alive.
3: I still get hurt for the betrayal. I think he betrayed us, and he betrayed Shari in the worst possible way.
4: We, the jury, in the above entitled action, find Michael Anthony Daly guilty of...
0: Diana Hahn and Michael Daly were both convicted of first-degree murder and sentenced to life in prison.
5: Church life and upbringing tells me that I should be able to forgive him. Unfortunately, God is going to have to forgive me for the fact that I will never be able to offer that forgiveness to him.
6: Can you describe Shari and Diana's relationship?
7: Not good. They both hated each other. They both wanted me.
3: Big, fat ego. And he sat there and said, I can't help it if two women love me.
1: One thing that I'll never forget about this case is Ken Guess saying, when Shari and Michael got married, I walked Shari down the aisle and I left her there and gave my daughter to this man. And this was the man that killed my daughter. And that's something that I'll always remember him saying, and I'm sure it's something that he will never forget. Though the forensics in this case was very vital. The handwriting analysis on the checks that Diana Hahn wrote to purchase the items and the implements that she used to murder Shari, that was key.
8: We hadn't found Shari Daly's blood in the car that Diana Hahn had rented. I don't see how we would have solved the case.
0: An unknown assailant walked into a retail store and fired three shots, killing the owner. Police had suspects, but all had alibis. Forensic scientists found more than a crime perpetrated in broad daylight. Hidden in the shadows was a killer. Autumn is a particularly pretty time in Spring Grove, Pennsylvania. Landscape photographers and local artists usually found their way here to the Gray Fox Gallery. The owner, Jennifer Myers, was a well-known picture framer.
9: Just a wonderful woman, a wonderful mother, a wonderful wife, and a good friend to a lot of people.
0: Managing a retail shop isn't easy. 1 year earlier, Jennifer was robbed in the store at gunpoint. Since then, her husband, Steve, stopped in every afternoon on his way home from work at the local factory. Most afternoon visits were uneventful, but October 20th, 1997 was different.
10: Yeah, County 911.
11: My wife's been shot.
12: Your wife's been shot?
11: Yeah, Gray Fox Gallery in Spring Grove. Hurry.
12: Okay, sir, listen to me, okay? Do you know who shot her?
11: No, I don't.
12: Okay, where out on her body is she shot
11: at? In the face.
12: Okay, is she breathing? Sir, is she breathing?
11: No.
0: When police arrived, Jennifer was dead on the floor behind the counter. She had been shot three times. Several workers nearby said they heard popping noises a few hours earlier around 1 p.m. No one thought they were gunfire. Several witnesses saw a man with long black hair running from the shopping center sometime around 1 p.m.
13: This was someone that went in there with the sole intent to kill the victim. There was no struggle. A fight didn't precipitate this homicide. A robbery didn't precipitate this.
0: No money was missing from the cash register or Jennifer's purse. This brazen attack in a busy retail area at midday told police that the killer was willing to risk everything to kill Jennifer Myers.
14: It's somebody who definitely wanted her dead, that had a problem with her, and excluding robbery as being a motive, that's what you have to start looking at. Who wanted Jennifer Myers dead?
0: A ballistic examination identified the murder weapon as either a .357 or a .38 caliber revolver.
14: In Pennsylvania, there's a database as far as registered handguns. So we began to look at that, and we found that Stephen Myers did have a .357 that he owned.
0: Steve Myers willingly turned over the pistol for forensic analysis, but he didn't resemble the man seen running near the shop earlier in the day.

0: friend.
1: Otter, the AI meeting agent.
2: Witnesses said they heard popping sounds, which police suspected were gunfire, near the Gray Fox picture frame shop around 1 o'clock in the afternoon. Approximately 2 hours later, Steve Myers discovered his wife Jennifer shot to death on the floor of the store. Another witness saw a man running from the area, wearing light blue jeans and a blue plaid flannel shirt.
3: We believe that the shooter came in the store, used a blitz-style attack on her, walking right towards her, firing the first shot and striking her in the shoulder area, and then firing a second shot, striking her in the abdomen. The last shot was to the face.
2: Ballistic experts examined the bullet fragments recovered from the victim and concluded the killer used a .38 or .357 caliber revolver. The victim's husband, Steve, owned a .357 revolver. When the bullets from the crime scene were compared to those test-fired from Steve Myers' revolver, analysts concluded they were not a match. Police also confirmed that Steve Myers was at work when the murder took place.
3: There was one more piece that fit in that he was not involved in this killing whatsoever.
2: Police had another promising lead. Jennifer's murder took place just one day before she was scheduled to testify against 40-year-old Kevin Dowling, the man Jennifer claimed had robbed her at gunpoint a year earlier.
4: Okay, well, now we have perhaps a motive for someone to want to have this woman dead so that she was incapable of testifying.
2: Kevin Dowling had the opportunity to commit the murder since he was free on bail that day. However, when questioned by police, Dowling said he had an alibi. He was fishing on a boat in Muddy Run Lake, a story confirmed by his wife.
3: Mrs. Dowling was very cooperative. She truly believed that her husband was not involved in this homicide whatsoever, and therefore was very helpful.
2: Dowling also had evidence to support his alibi. He said he made a home video of his fishing trip that day. His wife willingly turned the video over to police.
5: As I said, here we are at Muddy Run Lake.
6: Because I wanted to help prove him innocent, that he did not do this. So I was more than happy to help them, and it was sort of like a slap in the face for them. Ha-ha, he did not do it.
2: The first thing police noticed was that the videotape was recorded with the date and time of day the footage was shot.
5: It's pretty quiet, nice and peaceful out here.
2: The tape showed Dowling fishing in the middle of the lake from 10:46 in the morning until 4 p.m. on the day of Jennifer Myers' murder. Muddy Run Lake was a 45-minute drive away from Jennifer's store. Dowling also had store receipts for fish bait, food, and the boat rental. But something about the videotape looked odd.
4: He's trying to get something on tape of him fishing, but this is clearly not someone who's interested in catching any of the fish.
2: Kevin Dowling's family confirmed the tape was made on October 20th, the day of the murder.
6: In fact, that evening when he came home and my girls were home and after dinner, we all sat around and watched the tape with him together.
2: On the tape, Kevin spoke to his children about his impending robbery trial. He also expressed his hope that if convicted, the children would not misbehave while he was imprisoned.
5: But I gotta face what's ahead. I mean, I'm not responsible for what happened, but no one seems to want to help me, and I don't know what to do. My main concern is what's gonna happen to Mommy and all you kids.
2: Police wondered if Dowling had somehow doctored the videotape, and if he had, could forensic science prove it?

0: TNT and stream on HBO Max.
1: Kevin Dowling insisted he did not kill Jennifer Myers, despite the fact that she was scheduled to testify against him in an upcoming robbery trial. Dowling also had an alibi, claiming he was fishing at the time of the murder, and he offered this time and date stamp videotape as evidence.
2: There's some big fish on his fish finder. I wish I knew how to get him to hit.
1: The tape contains scenes shot from 10 in the morning until after 4 p.m. Jennifer's murder took place around 1 p.m. And her store was only 45 minutes away from the lake. Dowling's videotape gave him an airtight alibi. But police were still suspicious. Although Dowling shot scenes throughout the day, the entire running time of the tape was only 12 minutes.
3: He talked several times in the tape about catching fish, yet you never saw any fish on the tape, which again struck me odd that if you're catching fish, you'd want to show them on your videotape.
1: Something else about the tape bothered Maury. Kevin Dowling repeatedly glanced at his wristwatch.
3: Which struck me kind of odd if he was on a casual day of fishing, why he was so concerned about the time of day.
1: In some parts of the tape, Dowling's watch faced the camera. Investigators isolated and enlarged clips of the watch. The timepiece was too blurry to read. Maury asked scientists at the Federal Bureau of Investigation to try digital enhancement, but the tape quality was too poor for the process to work. Determining the time when Dowling shot the video was critical, since police were well aware that the time and date stamp can be manipulated.
3: The sun was out periodically throughout the tape and was casting very good shadowing. By determining shadowing positioning, can we work backwards and calculate the time of day using the sun, its position in the sky?
1: Detectives posed the question to NASA scientists at the Goddard Space Flight Center in Greenbelt, Maryland. Surprisingly, NASA identified a local astrophysicist to help them.
3: The guy that could probably do this was right in our own backyard, and that would be Dr. Robert Boyle at Dickinson College.
1: Dr. Robert Boyle is an associate professor of physics and astronomy. When he first saw the tape, he wasn't optimistic.
4: My heart just dropped because this was clearly not going to be a cut-and-dried case of, oh, they're shadows, you use them like sundials, you can tell the time. Because here was a picture where the camera was on a moving boat.
1: As the Earth rotates, the position of the sun changes, creating different shadows. When using the sun to tell time, two characteristics are observed: the sun's height overhead, or altitude, and its direction along the horizon, or azimuth.
4: The north point being 0 degrees azimuth, the east point being 90 degrees, south point being 180 degrees, the west point 270 degrees.
1: Boyle said he needed more than just the videotape to conduct a study. He needed specific scientific information.
3: He would need some measurements of the boat. He would need the measurements of Kevin Dowling. He would need the measurements of the hat that Kevin had worn in the video.
1: But the most crucial piece of information Dr. Boyle needed was the magnetic north compass heading of the boat when the videotape was shot. To find out, police took the same boat onto Muddy Run Lake and identified its exact location by matching the landscape shown on the tape. Then they identified the heading of the boat with a compass.
3: Out of the 8 frames that Professor Boyle had given us, we believed that we had matched 7 of the frames, and we used a degree of plus or minus 5 degrees as far as our degree of inaccuracy.
1: Next, using an artist's model, a light bulb, and a protractor, Dr. Boyle calculated the sun's azimuth, or direction, based on the shadows. The model represented Kevin Dowling. the light bulb, the sun. Dr. Boyle adjusted the light to produce the same shadows that were in the video. The protractor identified the sun's position based on the angle between the model and the light.
4: I essentially measure the angle between the direction of the camera and the direction of the sun, which is being mimicked by a light bulb.
1: Dr. Boyle used the Voyager 2 computer program, which identified the sun's exact position in 15-minute increments on the day of the murder. When he compared the exact position of the sun to the shadows on the video, Dr. Boyle discovered that the times stamped on some of the scenes were bogus.
4: Late afternoon timestamps could very well have been correct. There was a whole bunch of times in the middle that just were inconsistent with the astronomical data.
1: For example, in this scene, the background analysis shows that Dowling is facing north. It's stamped 11:24 in the morning. But you can see that the sun is clearly positioned to Dowling's left, which is west.
2: It's just nice being out in the sun.
1: At 11:24, the sun would be in the east. Dr. Boyle estimates this
3: to commit this crime because he was not on Muddy Run Lake at 1 o'clock in the afternoon.
1: And he also had a motive. But prosecutors needed more than shadows on videotape to get a murder conviction.

0: gastroenterologist about Rinvoq.
1: When police confronted Kevin Dowling with the scientific evidence that his time and date stamp videotape was a forgery, Dowling confessed, not to Jennifer Myers' murder, but to deception. He now said that after a few hours of fishing, he went to a nearby strip club and altered the times on the videotape so that his wife wouldn't find out.
2: I don't need to point out the strangeness of that theory. First of all, why did you videotape yourself at all? Why didn't you just say, I decided I didn't want to videotape myself? And of course, his wife would have never been the wiser.
1: And the videotape revealed something else. Dowling was wearing clothes similar to the man witnesses saw running from Jennifer Myers' store.
3: I did not want to believe that my husband, the father of my children, could do something like this to another human being.
1: Police found the clothes Dowling was wearing on the fishing trip in his home. They sent them to A.J. Skip Schwobel, an internationally recognized expert in forensic gunshot residue. When a pistol is fired, the firing pin ignites the elements in the projectile, which then turn into gas.
4: The gases solidify into tiny particles, which are then deposited on the hands, clothing, and the immediate proximity of the discharge.
1: To test clothing for gunshot residue, Schwobel first used an adhesive to extract any microscopic particles. The particles were placed in a scanning electron microscope, which subjected them to extreme magnification and provided an elemental analysis. Tests revealed gunshot residue on the left side of each of Kevin Dowling's garments. This was significant since Dowling was left-handed.
4: We found that every item had, to some extent, some gunshot residue present.
1: Prosecutors say Kevin Dowling carefully planned to eliminate Jennifer Myers to prevent her from testifying against him in his robbery trial. On the day of the murder, Dowling went fishing on Muddy Run Lake and used his video camera till 11:45. He then went ashore, hid the boat in some bushes, and made the 45-minute trip into town. Wearing a wig as a disguise, Dowling entered Jennifer's store around 1 p.m. and fired three shots. The gunpowder residue embedded deep into his shirt fibers, invisible to the naked eye, but perfectly clear to forensic scientists. Dowling was back in his boat on the lake sometime around 2 p.m. When he reset the time on his video camera to 11:24, he never realized that he was a human sundial. His videotape told the story of deceit, not innocence. Despite the forensic evidence, Kevin Dowling insisted he was innocent. But he was convicted of first-degree murder and was sentenced to death by lethal injection. His wife, Joanne, says she knew nothing of her husband's secret life and considers the death sentence too lenient.
3: I truly hate Kevin Dowling for everything he stands for, the person he is, what he did to people. I hate him more than I can even explain.
5: Well, you can't ever forget the infamous fishing tape, because how ridiculous is it to think that he would get away with something like that? I mean, there's technology today that's going to determine that this tape has been doctored.
2: It's one thing to have a motive to kill. It's another thing to actually prove that someone did it. And the forensics were able to give us the proof necessary.
3: Considering they never found the murder weapon, it's amazing what they can do nowadays. And without it, a lot of people would go free.
6: It's ironic, of course, we often talk about criminals hiding in the shadows, don't we? In this case, the shadows were actually revealing.
1: At one time, tourists in South Florida were a favorite target for criminals. hundreds of visitors were robbed, some were assaulted, and 8 were murdered. It was an out-of-town journalist who made an unexpected journey from tourist to victim to advocate.

0: In September of 1993, Uwe Wilhelm Rockebrand and his wife flew from Germany to Florida to spend their honeymoon. They rented a car for the short trip to their hotel.
1: The two German tourists were less than 5 minutes from the airport, just time enough to read safety precautions in a visitor's guide when they became the newest victims.
0: A van pulled behind them and rammed their car. The couple knew this wasn't an accident, but a ploy robbers use to get drivers to stop their cars.
1: They call it bump and rob, but the Rockebrands did what they were supposed to do and did not stop. Then the gunman pulled alongside and fired a single shot.
0: 33-year-old Uwe Wilhelm was killed instantly. His 27-year-old bride, Catherine, was unharmed. By the end of the year, there were 8 tourist murders in South Florida. Hundreds more were robbed and many more seriously injured. Tourists were easy targets.
2: You can't change people's behavior. The lost tourists looking at street signs, the holding up of maps, the camera bags, the luggage in the back seat. You know, it's not too hard to identify a tourist, especially around the airport.
0: And they have what criminals want: cameras, jewelry, video equipment, laptop computers, and they usually carry plenty of cash. Helga Lust covered these tourists' crimes as a journalist for German television.
3: I was working on a piece that was focused on the rash of crime that had taken place in the United States, specifically tourist-directed crime in Florida. And during the course of that piece, we talked about safety tips for German tourists that would be traveling to the United States.
0: Helga and her mother had scheduled their own Florida vacation before the crime spree started.
3: We decided to keep our plans of flying into Miami and then going on to the Florida Keys just for 4 days, very brief stay, but particularly because I had just done this piece about safety tips and felt that my awareness was, you know, pretty strong at that point.
0: Their vacation was relaxing and uneventful. Their return to the airport was not. They got lost looking for the airport rental car area. Helga drove onto a side street to turn around. She soon realized someone was following her. The man reached through the window, put the car into park, disconnected the horn, and assaulted the two.
3: My mother said, "Take whatever you want, but please don't hurt us." The passenger from their vehicle said, "Shut up, bitch, we're going to kill you." Both of the perpetrators were coming, taking turns beating me through my window, and every punch that I took weakened me.
0: The attackers tried desperately to grab the car keys.
3: I was able to get in a good couple of blows myself.
0: Somehow, Helga got the car into gear and drove away. To try to stop her, the attacker bit her arm.
3: I hit the driver from their car with the front of our car.
0: After a short distance, the man was forced to let go.
3: I had tremendous injuries to my head, my neck, my back, dislocated jaw, lost the feeling in my left side of my face, which I've never regained. The bite wound was very painful.
0: The bite wound was deep. It went through the muscle.
4: Even animals don't do what he did, the way he did it. Even animals don't do that. There's no need for that. To punch somebody, almost killing, paralyzing her, and biting her and destroying her life. There's no need for that at all.
0: Helga described the attackers as young men, approximately 25 years old. They were driving a large, dark-colored car with tinted windows.
5: Most crimes happen and take place in less than 2 minutes. It's a hit, it's a theft, it's an assault, and it happens in a matter of just seconds.
0: So a positive identification of a suspect might be difficult. With no other witnesses or leads, police hoped Helga's car would contain the forensic evidence they needed.
6: Go hard, get

0: pushing through pain. It's treating it. When there's no pain, there's more gain. Advil targets pain caused by inflammation for fast, strong relief. Advil, that's real strength.
1: One of the most haunted houses in America.
2: The carpet is disgusting.
3: It's like a dead body.
4: They're not very happy we're here.
5: Pounding on the floor as loud as a gunshot.
6: I'm going to sleep here and I'm going to renovate here.
1: Series premiere, A Very Haunted Renovation, Tuesday at 8 on HGTV.
7: In 1993, 24-year-old Helga Luce barely escaped with her life after a harrowing encounter with two men who attempted to overpower her. Two veteran detectives, Bassam Fidel and Laura Lefebvre, with the Hialeah, Florida robbery squad, were assigned to the case.
8: And this particular robbery happened about 10 blocks north of the airport into Hialeah, into a mixed residential-commercial neighborhood.
7: That neighborhood surrounds Lejeune Road, the only exit or entrance to the airport. Here, criminals often lie in wait for their victims.
9: It's the main artery. It's easy to hide. It's easy to follow. One way in and one way out of Miami International Airport.
7: At the time, rental cars were easily identified with stickers of the rental company and special license plates beginning with the letter Y or Z. European governments discouraged travel to Florida, and hotel reservations dropped by 25%. Ending the crime spree was difficult. Victims were often unwilling to return to Florida for court.

0: or leaving behind little forensic evidence. But Helga's robbery had been unusually violent.
1: She had a bite mark located on her upper arm, and it was rather clear. I have a sexual battery background and know that they were developing bite mark comparison techniques, and the state-of-the-art place to process her was the photo lab at the medical examiner's office.
2: She was very sharp to immediately address that before the victim left or before the victim sought treatment, perhaps sutures or other medical treatment which can damage or alter the bite marks on the victim's arm.
0: Helga agreed to have a forensic photographer take pictures of the wound.
1: It's not enough just to take a photograph. It has to be measured properly, it has to be put into perspective, and it has to be documented properly.
3: It's important to get it done as quickly as you can. Things change very rapidly. Skin tends to discolor, bruising tends to set in.
0: In every picture, forensic protocol requires the use of a ruler to provide scale.
3: It's an L ruler. It has three circles on it that allows us to make sure that our camera is perpendicular to our subject, and that will also give us a sense of scale. So we take the flash and we hold it off to an angle where we can emphasize the surface texture of the skin.
0: And forensic photographers take pictures under many different light sources: conventional light, ultraviolet, infrared, and fluorescent. These show detail and texture not revealed by light in the visible spectrum.
3: Many times there's something there that you can't see with the naked eye.
0: Afterwards, investigators examined the rental car, hoping to find fingerprints.
1: But unfortunately, the weather was against us. Processing the outside of the vehicle was impossible.
0: The car was wet because Helga had driven through a thunderstorm, textured, which yielded no usable prints. No fingerprint would ever be solved. And maybe it wouldn't have been had the perpetrator not left behind a piece of forensic evidence.
4: Figuring out which credit card to use shouldn't feel complicated. 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
2: Three weeks after Helga Luce's assault, she was asked to return to Florida to look through stacks of mugshots. She didn't see her attacker. Then, the detective showed her a photo array of six suspects.
3: Helga looked at the lineup, and then she would look at each picture carefully. And when she got to his picture, to Stanley Cornett's picture, and you see an immediate reaction in her, physically, an immediate reaction.
4: When I saw the defendant's face, it was a very, very weird mix of emotions. One of joy, because I found him. And one of complete terror, because it was the first time I had seen that face since it was locked on my arm, biting through the muscle.
2: 24-year-old Stanley Cornett was a factory worker with a long criminal history. Since the tourist attacks happened in different jurisdictions near the airport, police formed a task force to exchange information. That's how Lefebvre first learned about Stanley Cornett. He was arrested a few days after Helga's attack for a nearly identical crime. He allegedly stopped an elderly man in a rental car and robbed him at gunpoint, but he picked on the wrong man. The victim's son was a Miami policeman who lived just across the street.
5: The victim tried to hold back the robber while he was calling for his son, and the robber at that time bit him in the upper arm.
2: The similarities in the crimes were striking, but despite the identification, Cornett denied he assaulted Helga Luce.
6: I had tried a number of these cases previously, and the issue was always whether the identification was enough to pass muster with a jury, especially on a case where all you have is a single ID in a robbery case where it took no longer than 20, 30 seconds.
2: So investigators wanted to know if there was any way to tell whether Cornett was the man who bit Helga's arm. To find out, police went to the same forensic expert who matched a bite wound to the notorious serial killer, Ted Bundy.
7: From a bite mark, if it's a good one, you can actually get a dental profile of the suspect. For instance, an outline of what his teeth look like, if there's a gap or crooked teeth or whatever.
2: That profile can exclude a suspect or increase the likelihood that he made the bite mark. Dr. Souvaron had the photos of Helga's bite wound, but he needed Cornett's dental impression for comparison. Cornett refused to cooperate.
7: You're not going to touch me, basically is what he said.
2: They left empty-handed, but returned later with a court order specifying the use of force if necessary.
5: At which time he reiterated that he didn't want to cooperate and he wasn't going to open his mouth. And Dr. Souvaron very casually brought out what's called a jaw jack for opening the jaws of cadavers that are in full rigor mortis.
7: You can put it in a jaw and you ratchet on this thing and it'll open any, it'll break your jaw if you try and resist hard enough.
5: When Stanley was shown the jaw jack, Stanley decided he wanted to cooperate and supply us with dental impressions.
2: From those impressions, Dr. Souvaron made these plaster models, which allowed him to duplicate the bite patterns.
7: Test bites are made either in wax or in styrofoam to be able to analyze the patterns that these teeth are going to leave.
2: For further evaluation, the biting edges of the plaster teeth are blackened and the pattern copied onto a clear acetate for easy comparison with the photographs. Odontologists use a number of different techniques because there's no way to accurately estimate the elasticity of the victim's skin.
7: The teeth have variables, the skin has variables, and when this lady was bitten, she didn't just sit there and let this man, you know, bite her as hard as he could. We're showing this is a dynamic bite with movement going on, and teeth numbers 24 and 25 made the marks that these arrows pointed to, and then as the bite moved, the 26th tooth and made that mark.
2: There is no such thing as a bite impression match. All experts can say is whether a bite wound is consistent with a person's teeth. Even if they are, it's still not 100% certain. But with the model, wax impression, acetates, and precision photographs, Dr. Souveron zeroed in on three lower teeth in the bite mark, which were slightly crooked and overlapping. And there was a deep mark made by an upper tooth. Even to untrained eyes, it looked like Cornett's teeth caused the bite wound in the photographs. Dr. Souveron was confident

charged with attempted robbery and aggravated battery. But Cornett said he was innocent and that he had an alibi. A jury would have to decide which side they believed, the alibi or the bite impression evidence.

0: No late fees. 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
1: The ironic situation of having done a news piece about safety tips and then going to Florida and becoming part of the crime statistics. Even when you think you have all the tools at your disposal to keep yourself safe, if you're at the wrong place at the wrong time, anything can happen.
2: As the trial approached for the brutal assault of Helga Lust, Stanley Cornett claimed he had an alibi, that he had been at work at the time of the crime. His work record showed that he was indeed at work that day. But Cornett's co-worker said he didn't always punch the time clock when leaving for a break, and he worked just 10 minutes away from where Helga was attacked.
3: His supervisor remembers that day in particular and remembered he left and never came back. He was soon after let go out of that job because of that. So that melted that alibi.
4: It's incredible that an individual would punch a time card, go to work like we all do in the morning, and he would leave during his break and go commit a violent crime against a tourist. But that's precisely what Stanley Cornett did.
2: Through various legal tactics, Cornett kept delaying his trial.
3: If my victim doesn't want to cooperate, then I have no case. And that's what these criminals

0: count on. That's why they target the tourists. And in this case, they picked the wrong tourist. And Stanley Cornett was relying on wearing Helga Luce down to the point where she just gave up. He underestimated Helga Luce. She wasn't going to wear down. She came back for every trial date, every appointment she flew back for.
1: At the trial, Helga again identified Cornett as the man who attacked her.
2: Facing Stanley Cornett in court was one of the hardest things I've ever had to do. Through all of my testimony, the defendant had a smirk on his face. So I tried really hard not to focus on him and to focus on the prosecutor and the jury and the judge and the people that were there to embrace justice.
1: The clarity of the bite impression photographs taken by a qualified forensic photographer alongside the cast of Cornett's teeth were what ultimately convinced the jury. Stanley Cornett was found guilty of attempted robbery and aggravated battery. Because he was a repeat offender, he was sentenced to life in prison.
0: The bite mark evidence, I think, sealed this case. It put the final nail in Stanley Cornett's coffin as far as the jury is concerned, I think. It was our strongest piece of evidence.
1: Cornett's accomplice in the crime was never identified. By the end of 1993, the crimes against vacation travelers in South Florida stopped. Why? Police increased their surveillance of the rental car areas. Rental agencies removed their stickers from the cars and ended the practice of identifiable license plates. After her ordeal, Helga formed an advocacy group for victims of crime called Witness Justice.
0: She can meet them on a totally different level than a police officer can. And she can advocate for them. She can be their voice when sometimes they can't find their voice. Maybe it'll be the Helgas of this world that make more victims come back to court and get more convictions.
1: This man, Ray Crone, was known throughout Arizona as the Snaggletooth Killer. An unusual bite mark on a murdered woman resulted in his conviction and death sentence. A forensic expert told the jury that he was 100% certain that it was Crone who bit the victim.
3: He knew he was wrong, but he had already committed, and his comment to me was, "I'm in too deep."
1: The CPS Lounge is one of many neighborhood bars in downtown Phoenix, Arizona. Hank Arredondo owned the CBS Lounge. Kim and Kona managed it for him.
4: In the bar business, you have to have a nice personality. You have to be honest. And all those qualities Kim had.
1: On December 29th, 1991, Kim closed the bar at the usual time, shortly after 1 a.m. As was his custom, Hank called to make sure there hadn't been any problems.
4: Kim answered. He says, "Hank, I know you're tired. Go to sleep, rest. I'll take care of it."
1: When Hank arrived the next day to open up, he noticed the door was ajar.
4: "I know my bartender didn't leave the door open. I know I didn't, so something's wrong."
1: He first checked the safe, but none of the bar's money was missing. He went to the kitchen. No one was there. Then he checked the men's room.
4: I can close my eyes and still see that seat. I saw her laying in the bathroom, her eyes fixed, dead.
1: The evidence suggests the killer grabbed a knife from the kitchen, forced Kim into the men's room, and stabbed her to death. He placed the knife in a trash can under the liner. On his way out, he left a shoe print on the freshly clean kitchen floor. Forensic experts identified the print as a Converse brand sneaker, size 9.5. Hairs were found on Kim Ancona's body. They were black and not hers. It appeared that the killer had bitten through Kim's tank top, leaving a bite impression on her skin. Two drinks were sitting on the bar, apparently poured after closing time. Forensic scientists found Kim's fingerprints on one glass. The other had prints not clear enough for identification.
5: The working theory then became she must have known who the person was and allowed them into the bar against company policy, but nonetheless, and thereafter was killed by that person.
1: Robbery didn't appear to be the motive. There was no money missing from Kim's purse, but inside her purse, police found an address book with the name and telephone number of one of the bar's regular customers, a postman named Ray Crone.
4: He was not well liked. There was something different about him that didn't sit well with people.
1: Some of the bar's employees told police that Kim had expressed a romantic interest in Crone. If the bite mark, the shoe impression, and the hairs could be tied to him, police were sure they had their killer.

0: Two-night premiere event starts Sunday at 9 on TNT.
1: During Kim and Kona's autopsy, forensic photographers took numerous photographs of the bite wound on her upper chest. The photograph showed the killer had a distinctive bite pattern. His left front tooth pointed outward beyond the line of his other front teeth. Kim's address book contained the name and telephone number of a man named Ray Krohn, someone she had often spoken with at the bar.
2: Kim and Kona had told several friends that she was interested in Ray, that she liked him, you know, that she thought maybe something could happen. And those friends, in turn, relayed that to detectives.
1: Ray Krohn was 35 years old, an Air Force veteran with no prior criminal record. Several bar employees told police that Kim had a date with Krohn planned for the night of her murder.
2: When police talked to Kim's friends, the last person that they expected Kim and Kona to meet that night was Ray Krohn. He was supposed to meet her to help close up the bar.
1: When questioned, Ray Krohn said the two were just acquaintances. He denied there was any romantic relationship.
3: She was always a nice, congenial person, very friendly and outgoing. And I liked her personality. I liked, you know, her bubbliness and things like that. There wasn't a relationship.
1: And Krohn denied that he had plans to meet Kim at the bar, as her friends claimed. He also had an alibi. He shared a house with a co-worker who said Krohn was home the night of the murder. But as police questioned Krohn, they noticed that his left front tooth protruded slightly in a way that looked similar to the bite wound found on Kim's chest. Krohn willingly agreed to provide an impression of his teeth by biting into a piece of styrofoam, which is commonly used since it's soft but still stable. Forensic odontologists examined a series of bite impressions from men who knew Kim and Kona. They found only one in which the left front tooth was clearly extended, just like the bite mark on the body. It was Ray Krohn's.
3: I hear, you know, brakes squealing, doors slamming. I look over and here's a police van unloading with officers, all armed, guns pointing at me, telling me to freeze. I was thrown on the ground, handcuffed, and taken off, and I was charged with murder, kidnapping, and sexual assault. That was the day of my arrest, New Year's Eve of 1991.
1: Krohn maintained he was innocent, but he had no explanation for why his bite impression looked like the wound on Kim and Kona.
3: You just say, why? Why won't somebody listen? Why won't somebody take a minute and look at this intelligently, responsibly? You're going to see that there is a definite problem here.
1: But the bite wound wasn't the only evidence against Krohn. The perpetrator left his saliva on Kim's clothing. DNA tests of that saliva sample were inconclusive, but tests revealed the perpetrator had type O blood, the same blood type as Ray Krohn. He was arrested and charged with murder. At his trial, prosecutors believed the bite impression evidence was the most convincing.
4: They hired a nationally known bite mark expert from Las Vegas, Nevada, to testify that it was a 100% perfect match, better than a fingerprint.
1: That expert was Dr. Raymond Rawson, a forensic odontologist and also a senator in the Nevada State Legislature. At the trial, Dr. Rawson used this video in which photographs of the bite wound from Kim and Kona's body were superimposed on Ray Krohn's bite impressions. Based on that evidence, Ray Krohn was convicted of first-degree murder and was sentenced to death.
3: If I didn't care if I was going to be in prison for something I didn't do, you might as well kill me. I mean, what was life? My whole life, everything I worked for, everything I stood for, 35-year-old man, was gone.
1: The press called Krohn the snaggle-tooth killer.
2: That judge believed the bite marks were a form of torture, and because of that, he sentenced him to death.
1: But if Krohn was innocent, as he claimed, how could a nationally known forensic odontologist be wrong?

0: Night premiere event starts Sunday at 9 on TNT.
1: Ray Krohn had spent 3 years on death row for the murder of 35-year-old bar manager Kim Ancona. During that time, he formed his own opinions about the bite impression evidence used to convict him.
2: I mean, you basically could take a sharp object, stick it in skin a couple places, and have somebody say, oh, yeah, that's a bite mark, and it matches him. And you could get, if you showed it to enough people, you'd have, you know, somebody saying that, yeah, it's a match. That's junk.
1: All death penalty cases in Arizona are automatically appealed to the state Supreme Court. And fortunately for Krohn, this bite mark videotape made by the prosecution provided grounds for an appeal. The court ruled that the defense team wasn't given enough time to review the tape before the trial. For Krohn's retrial, his family asked Chris Plourd to represent him. Plourd specializes in difficult forensic cases.
3: I heard the story, you know, that Ray Krohn's on death row as a result of a bite mark. I didn't know whether other evidence supported his conviction or not. I was originally kind of skeptical because I hear these stories all the time.
1: Forensic experts hired by Plourd discovered that the hairs found on Kim's body were mongoloid hairs, meaning they were from someone of Asian or Native American descent. They also discovered that Ray Krohn wore size 10 and a half shoes. The shoe impression found on the kitchen floor of the bar was a size 9 and a half. The defense brought in Dr. Skip Sperber, a past president of the American Academy of Forensic Odontologists, to look at the bite wound evidence that more than anything else convicted Krohn in his first trial. What Dr. Sperber told them came as a shock. He said he'd seen this evidence before. It had been sent to him before the first trial.
4: A good friend of mine, John Piakas in Phoenix, Arizona, called me and he asked me to look at this particular case, the People versus Krohn. When I first viewed that case, I thought there were too many inconsistencies for that to be a positive comparison between the teeth of Ray Krohn, the suspect, and the victim's wounds.
1: Dr. Sperber told his colleague working for the Arizona prosecutors that this evidence was exceptionally weak.
4: We say on a range of 1 to 10, with 10 being very good, I would have rated this around 3 or 4, on the low side.
1: Dr. Sperber took the cast of Ray Krohn's teeth and, using a low-tech but time-tested method, made a styrofoam impression and then traced the teeth patterns onto a transparency. He then placed the transparency over the top of the photo of the bite mark on Kim Ancona's body. Although the left front tooth in both marks was jutting forward, Ray Krohn does not have any separation between his front teeth. The bite mark on the victim's body shows an obvious separation between those teeth. For Dr. Sperber, the results were clear.
4: If it's a good bite, it will really jump out at you and you will see immediately similarities. In the Krohn case, there were no similarities.
3: So this was the key evidence. And to get the initial report back that a bite mark expert said it's not me, I was like, oh, wow, you know, something good can happen.
1: In the second trial, Dr. Raymond Rawson, the same bite mark expert from the first trial, repeated his testimony. He said there was no doubt the bite mark was from Ray Krohn. A team of defense experts disagreed.
5: I could positively exclude Ray Krohn as being the biter. I wasn't the only one. There were three other forensic dentists that are all board certified, highly qualified guys, and they excluded him.
1: But the jury disagreed. They sided with the prosecution's expert and found Ray Krohn guilty again.
2: What does it take? What is this beyond reasonable doubt? What is this innocent until proven guilty? It don't exist in the justice system. The one that I seen, it did not exist for me.
3: We knew that there was another person in that bathroom at the time of death. There were unknown fingerprints that came back to somebody. There was a person who had shoes that were inconsistent with the defendant. The hairs were inconsistent with the defendant. You know, the FBI Forensic people testified that these hairs were not Mr. Crone's, they were not the victim's. To me, logic and common sense told me it wasn't Mr. Crone that committed this crime, and the jury found the opposite result.
4: When I heard the verdict in the second trial, I really couldn't believe it. It was total disbelief.
5: It was an absolute dog and pony show, the likes of which I've never seen before.
6: Ray Crone tried to reconcile himself to a life behind bars. But then, he got help from an unlikely source, the very system he had grown to despise.

0: Ray Krohn, languished in prison for a crime that some of the country's top forensic experts said he didn't commit. Just before Krohn's second trial, Dr. Richard Suveron, one of his defense experts, sat next to the prosecution's forensic expert, Dr. Rawson, at a scientific conference.
1: His comment to me was, "I'm in too deep." He knew he was wrong, but he had already committed. And if that isn't a scary thing, I don't know what is. And I hated to see him get sucked in on something like this and told him, you know, get out of this deal. Just say, "I don't want to do it anymore," or "I've changed my opinion," or "I've listened to everybody else and, you know, I've rethought my position." Anybody can make a mistake. I mean, none of us are above making mistakes. But he said, "I'm in too deep."
0: Through a spokesperson, Dr. Rawson denies that the conversation described by Dr. Suveron ever took place. It wasn't until 2001 that a new law offered Krohn some hope.
2: Arizona, one of the first states in the United States, passed a new bill for post-conviction DNA testing, which allows convicted offenders access to evidence and post-conviction DNA testing if they contend that they were innocent.
0: So Krohn's defense team asked the state of Arizona to test every piece of Kim Ancona's clothing for DNA. The saliva on Kim's blouse had already been tested, and the results were inconclusive. But her jeans had small blood stains. The prosecution believed the blood was Kim Ancona's. The jeans were sent to the state crime lab for a new DNA test that analyzes 13 different genetic markers. The test yielded unanticipated results. The blood on the jeans wasn't Kim Ancona's, and it wasn't Ray Krohn's. But whose was it? To find out, forensic scientists entered this new DNA evidence into a national DNA database with genetic profiles of more than a million convicts from across the country. And the database came up with a match to this man, a 35-year-old Native American, Kenneth Phillips, who was currently in prison for child molestation. At the time of Kim Ancona's murder, Kenneth Phillips lived just 600 yards away from the CBS lounge.
3: He lived right behind the bar, and his nationality was an American Indian, which was consistent with some of the other DNA results we had and the hairs that was found at the scene of the crime.
0: When interviewed by police, Phillips made a startling admission. He said on the morning after Kim's murder, he woke from an alcoholic blackout to find his hands covered with blood. Then he saw news of the murder on TV. His fingerprints were among the unknown fingerprints found in the bathroom where the murder took place. His shoe size matched the print from the kitchen floor, and his bite impression had the same left front tooth protruding from the rest of his teeth. For Ray Krohn, the ordeal was over. After serving 10 years and 4 months for a crime he didn't commit, he walked out of prison a free man.
3: Well, I'd spent over 10 years in prison. I will never forget that day I got out. In fact, I commemorated it, so I won't ever forget it.
0: Forensic odontologists say that the problem with the Krohn case was that Dr. Rawson told jurors bite marks could match like fingerprints, but that is rarely possible.
1: The best that a forensic dentist can give is reasonable certainty, and that means that that's the highest level we give. There is always a remote possibility that there's someone else that has teeth similar that could have left the pattern.
0: Ray Krohn is trying to resume his life. Experts say the lesson of his case is that bite marks are rarely definitive and should only be used to exclude, not include, suspects. Above all, they say, bite mark analysis is more opinion than fact, and that this should always be made clear to jurors.
3: Interpretation of a bite mark is what convicted me. Nothing scientific, not the fingerprints that didn't match me, not they even had footprints that they couldn't match, the shoes, the hair, not the DNA, none of that stuff. They used an interpretation of a bite mark to convict me.
2: That has no place in the courtroom, any more than perjury has a place in the courtroom. We shouldn't allow witnesses that lie, no matter what they say, whether it's regarding a scientific issue or any other issue. And in this case, it was clear that some of the scientific experts were actually misrepresenting their data and the scientific validity of what they were talking about.
0: In 4 years' time, this man suffered the loss of two wives, and his business went bankrupt.
4: You gotta say, this guy's gotta be the most unlucky person in the world.
0: Was it bad luck, or, as one forensic scientist asked, was it too coincidental? In 1994, 36-year-old Tim Boskowski and his three children moved to Pittsburgh, Pennsylvania to begin a new life. Just a few months earlier in North Carolina, Tim suffered the dual loss of his business and the accidental death of his wife, Elaine.
5: There's things you learn in life that only your mom could teach you. I'll never have a chance to find those things out.
6: The memories will never go away, but you kind of like had to put up like a backseat to that and kind of like move on.
0: Tim started a small company to make crowns and bridges for local dentists. And just 7 months after the death of his wife, he met 32-year-old Mary Ann Fullerton.
7: She met him at a dance. She came home all excited saying she met the most wonderful man at the Catholic Singles Club that night, and all her friends figured, you know, they hadn't seen her that excited in a while, and it just might be the person.
0: Mary Ann soon fell in love with Tim and his kids, Randy, Sandy, and Todd. When the couple married, Mary Ann included Tim's children in the ceremony.
8: I hereby sexually pride the responsibility of being a mother.
5: Looking from the outside in, you wouldn't have known that she wasn't, you know, a real mother per se.
0: But just 18 months after the wedding, tragedy struck Tim Boskowski yet again. Shortly after midnight, on November 7th, 1994, Tim found his wife unconscious in the family hot tub. Mary Ann was rushed to the trauma center of Allegheny General Hospital, but it was too late. She was pronounced dead.
9: That's probably the worst feeling in the world.
0: Tim told police that he and Mary Ann went into the hot tub together around 11 o'clock. They ignored or were unaware of safety warnings that they should spend no longer than 10 or 15 minutes in the hot water. And doctors warned against drinking alcohol in a hot tub. Tim and Mary Ann stayed in for over an hour, and Tim admitted the two had been drinking.
4: He was really pushing the fact that she was drinking heavily, 13 to 15 beers. Well, that's a lot of beer.
0: Later, Tim left to take a shower, and he said Mary Ann stayed behind. When Tim returned 20 minutes later, he found Mary Ann's lifeless body in the water.
10: She was immersed in a hot tub, a spa that had a temperature of approximately 104 degrees. The outside air in early November was in the 30s. She probably attempted to get out of the tub and had an episode of lightheadedness because of the blood rushing out to the cooled extremities, and had a fainting spell, fell into the tub, and drowned.
0: Mary Ann's blood alcohol level was 0.22, over twice the legal limit of intoxication.
10: It's never pleasant nor easy to bash the deceased. They're not here to defend themselves, but the long and short of it in this case was that Mary Ann Boskowski did have a history of drinking. She had, I believe, two DUIs. We had witnesses that were in the choir with her at church, were concerned about her drinking.
0: Once again, Tim Boskowski was a widower.
4: You gotta say, this guy's gotta be the most unlucky person in the world. To lose both wives in a 4-year period, how unlucky can you be?

0: Night Premier event starts Sunday at 9 on TNT.
1: On the night Marianne Boskowski died, police investigating the case were not sure whether it was a freak accident or something else. On the hot tub lay two wet beach towels. On the bottom of the tub lay the temperature gauge, which had broken loose from its housing, and a pair of women's eyeglasses. On the deck, officers also saw a wet pack of cigarettes, an ashtray, two cups, and a small box that held the breathing device Tim used to administer CPR on Marianne until paramedics arrived. The device typically is used on strangers to prevent disease.
2: That was suspicious. A person in his right mind would want to use this device on his own wife and take the time to leave her alone in that tub, to run down in the basement to find this thing, to bring it up.
1: Something else bothered police. A scratch on Tim Boskowski's neck. Detectives asked Tim to remove his shirt. They saw multiple scratches on both sides of his waist, his shoulder, and left thumb, and his left shin was bruised.
3: These superficial scratches on his back did not bleed, okay? They were not surrounded by bruising or black and blue or hematoma contusions on his body. They were just little scratches.
4: Didn't necessarily take a trained police officer to figure out that there was really something wrong here.
1: Marianne's family was suspicious. They had heard rumors that Tim's first wife died under similar circumstances.
5: I asked Marianne, I said, I had heard that she had drowned in a bathtub. And Marianne said, oh, Aunt Ruth, she choked on something. And I said, what in the world was she eating in the bathtub that she would choke on? And she said, I don't know. She said, Tim doesn't like to talk about it. He gets too upset.
1: Police in Greensboro, North Carolina, confirmed that Tim's first wife, Elaine, died in a bathtub accident. 4 years earlier, Tim said Elaine was intoxicated when she came home from a church social function. Elaine went to take a bath. Tim said he went to bed. At the time, the couple's daughter, Sandy, was 6 years old. Both she and her father said they heard a loud noise in the bathroom.
6: I remember hearing a thud, and I remember getting up and being the one who woke my dad up.
1: Tim said the bathroom door was locked, which he forced open with a screwdriver. Inside, he found his wife on her back in the bathtub, unconscious, submerged in the water. Tim said he pulled her out of the tub and placed her over the shower door tracks to try to revive her.
7: He laid her across the tub, thinking that he could get the water out of her, because he felt like she had swallowed water, and that was keeping her from breathing.
1: Paramedics rushed Elaine to the Wesley Long Community Hospital, where she was pronounced dead. At the scene, police found vomit in the bathtub from Tim's resuscitation efforts, but no water in the tub or nearby.
7: How do you get her out and not be wet? How do you get her out and not be water everywhere? Like, what happened to the water? That was the thing that kept freaking me out.
1: Even the shower door tracks were completely dry. Brenda Vance was a rookie police officer in 1990 and the same size as Tim's first wife, Elaine. Disturbed by the lack of water in the Boskowski bathroom, Vance conducted an experiment in her own home bathtub. The officer wanted to see how much water it took to submerge her head.
7: We start filling the tub up. When there's enough water in the tub that it started getting up right here on my face, my head's floating up. An unconscious person is just going to float right up. So that didn't make any sense to me. Second thing was, before I could get enough water in there, the overflow valve was taking the water out. So I could never submerge myself in my tub. You know, we proved it. His story just didn't hold water. No water there. It did not happen that way.
1: Elaine Boskowski's autopsy revealed no water in the airways. Forensic pathologists say water is not always present in the lungs of drowning victims. Three parallel lines mark the lower chest and upper abdomen, consistent with the shower door tracks on the Boskowski's bathtub.
8: The explanations that he offered for the marks on the body couldn't be refuted by the autopsy findings. When he said, I put her over the edge of the tub to try to resuscitate her or an attempt to save her life, well, we have a mark that's consistent with putting a body over the edge of a tub.
1: The toxicology report showed Elaine's blood alcohol level was zero. She was not inebriated as Tim claimed. Despite the inconsistency, the coroner ruled the cause of death undetermined.
8: Well, you call it undetermined because I don't really believe a story, but I can't say that it didn't happen that way, but I'm suspicious, but, you know, there's just not quite enough there.
9: I understand why she made the call that she did to begin with. I think, to answer your question directly, I think she did the best she could under the circumstances. I also believe that that she probably felt very badly personally when the second woman died.
1: But if Tim Boskowski got away with murder the first time, would he be lucky enough to get away with it again with wife number two?

0: drive out the darkness.
1: Tim Boskowski had been married 2 times. Both wives died under suspicious circumstances. The first in a bathtub, the second in a hot tub. Friends and relatives say the two wives strongly resembled each other.
2: And they actually wore their hairstyle the same. It was ironic because they both wore glasses that were Coke bottle thick.
1: The investigation into the death of Tim's first wife was inconclusive. Investigators were hoping for more in the autopsy of Tim's second wife.
3: It is impossible to know exactly what happened, but we can piece together some things in an intelligent and logical fashion.
1: The medical examiner found 53 bruises externally and internally on the upper arms, the back, and the upper neck.
3: We find some bruising and hemorrhaging on the lips and at the base of the gums, at the inside bottom portion of the lips. And we find these bruises on the arms that are strongly suggestive of fingernail impressions. We do have several areas of focal hemorrhage in the neck, in those small muscles we call strap muscles because they resemble small, elongated, rectangular straps. And we find small hemorrhages in the surrounding soft tissues.
1: Pressure to the side of the neck halts the blood flow in the carotid artery to the brain. And pressure to the vagus nerve alongside the carotid slows the heart muscle and respiration.
3: Bradycardia, as we call it, that slowing of the heart can set the stage in some instances uncontrollably, unpredictably, quite erratically, of a cardiac arrhythmia, an abnormal beating of the heart. In other words, the heart just stops beating, the lungs then stop functioning, and in a matter of 4 to 6 minutes, you're dead.
1: Dr. Weck says Mary Ann Boskowski did not drown.
3: I think that Mr. Boskowski strangled her. I think he applied pressure to her neck. I think that he held her arms. He may well have held her underwater, although we don't have any definitive evidence of prolonged immersion in water. I think that it was a staged drowning. I think that the death is due to strangulation.
1: Mary Ann's blood alcohol level, 0.22, was proof she was intoxicated. Dr. Weck says being intoxicated made it difficult for Mary Ann to fight off her attacker. The official ruling? Asphyxiation due to compression of the neck.
4: As the medical evidence incontrovertibly in our minds indicated, he strangled her to death in plain English.
1: If Tim murdered both of his wives as alleged, what was the motive? When prosecutors interviewed Mary Ann Boskowski's family and friends, they learned that Tim and Mary Ann had recently been on a cruise, and all was not happy.
2: Mary Ann said, if things don't get better, by the time I get back, I can always leave, and I'm taking the children with me.
1: There was evidence Tim's first wife, Elaine, was planning to divorce him as well. Tim's first wife had no life insurance to speak of, but Tim purchased a $100,000 life insurance policy on his second wife. Even after these 2 suspicious deaths, the children steadfastly defended their father.
2: They say that he's innocent. Hope they're in counseling.

0: Genix NeuroZone Brain Supplement, absolutely free.
1: Tim Boskowski was arrested and charged with first-degree murder in the deaths of his first wife, Elaine, and his second wife, Mary Ann. Boskowski insisted he was innocent.
2: The evidence does not support that charge.
1: Prosecutors in Greensboro believe Tim followed Elaine into the bathroom that night in 1990. A later interview with one of the children revealed there was an argument. Before Elaine got into the shower, Tim forced her over the edge of the tub and held her there for 4 or 5 minutes, preventing her from breathing. At some point in the struggle, Elaine vomited before she died. The lack of water in and around the bathtub and the bruises on Elaine's body told a tale of violence. In Tim's second marriage to Mary Ann, there were problems once more.
3: Got away with the first one, you figure. You can get away with this one.
4: I don't understand.
1: Pittsburgh prosecutors believe Tim and Mary Ann argued in the hot tub, possibly about her drinking or her interest in having children of her own. The evidence suggests Tim quickly overpowered Mary Ann, possibly covering her head with the beach towels to muffle her screams. Mary Ann fought for her life, splashing water onto the deck and scratching Tim's back. Tim knew from the first murder that strangulation victims sometimes vomit. This may be why he used the CPR mouthpiece in Mary Ann's case as protection while performing CPR when paramedics arrived. Tim's defense lawyer says that his client had no motive to kill his wife.
2: Tim's business up here was successful. They had a new house. Things were going well for them. The only bone of contention that anybody could point to at the time was that they had some arguments over the kids. And if that's a reason to charge a man with murder, then we're all in trouble.
1: In the Greensboro case and the Pittsburgh case, Tim's defense claimed that both of his wives had underlying heart conditions that caused accidental death.
5: If you believe in fairy godmothers and things like that, and you're prepared to believe that something with 100 billion to one odds that can happen, then maybe you could argue that.
1: In Greensboro, North Carolina, the jury found

0: On Tim Boskowski guilty in the first-degree murder of Elaine, wife number one. He was sentenced to life in prison. In the murder trial of Mary Ann, wife number two, it was the same verdict, guilty. But that jury sentenced Boskowski to death.
1: I think his sentence should be tie bricks around him, chain them to him, and throw him in the Allegheny River and let him see what it's like to drown. But you're not going to use that.
0: Tim Boskowski continues to maintain his innocence. His children say their father didn't receive fair trials because jurors in both cases heard about both deaths.
2: Well, without forensics, of course, this case would have been missed. And if a case like this happens in a jurisdiction in which there is no competent forensic pathologist, it could well be missed. You know, the marks on the neck, very, very subtle, very minimal.
3: She left a message for all of us with the trauma about her body that proved that this wasn't an accidental drowning.
4: He basically told the same story twice with two wives, you know. And in both cases, neither story held water, you know. So he was basically just all wet.

a young nurse develops a fatal illness, and her doctors wonder if she was infected by one of her patients. Forensic scientists, genetic researchers, and even the police joined together to solve the mystery. And they discovered this was no accident.

0: In 1994, Janice Trawhawn was a single mother of two young children working as a nurse in the small town of Lafayette, Louisiana. A few years back, she started to develop some unusual symptoms, and she did what most health professionals do, sought the advice of her doctor.
1: Started with a pain in my eyes, ocular pain, movement of my eyes. Did seek some medical attention for that, and was told it was probably my sinuses, not to worry too much about it.
0: Janice visited several doctors before she finally saw her gynecologist for a checkup.
1: And then lymph nodes started to appear, swollen lymph nodes.
0: Suspecting she had a virus, her gynecologist ordered a full battery of tests. When she got the results, Janice was both thrilled and devastated.
2: At this checkup, not only did she find out she was pregnant, but she found out that she was HIV positive.
0: There were several possible explanations for how Janice had been infected with HIV. Janice worked as a hospital nurse. She may have been infected from one of the AIDS patients there. Another possibility was that Janice became infected from a previous lover. Janice's primary care physician at the time, Dr. Richard Schmidt, told colleagues his theory as to how Janice became infected.
2: He said, Janice is a slut. She sleeps around, she's in the bars at night, she goes to bars during the day, she goes home with strange men, and she's most likely contracted the disease from sleeping around.
0: Knowing her unborn child could be infected with HIV as well, Janice decided to end her pregnancy. And she faced the realization of her own personal agony.
1: My prognosis is, I know it's uncertain. I know that HIV is a terminal disease and there is no cure.
0: All of Janice's lovers of the last 10 years were asked to undergo HIV testing. Surprisingly, none tested positive for HIV. But Janice had her own theory as to how she became infected. It was a theory so unbelievable and so fantastic, few believed her, including the Lafayette Police Department.

0: Deadliest Catch, Friday at 8 on Discovery.
1: A small-town nurse, Janice Trawhon, learned she had been diagnosed HIV positive in January 1995. 5 months later, she walked into District Attorney Mike Harsin's office and told an improbable story about her own doctor, Richard Schmidt.
2: She began relating a story to me how she had had this relationship with Dr. Schmidt for a number of years, and that she had recently found out that she had AIDS or HIV, and she felt that he was responsible for it.
1: While Harsin was skeptical, he told Lafayette Police Detective Jim Kraft to check out her story.
3: Well, she said that SOB injected me.
1: The story was hard to believe.
4: He wasn't running some kind of fat farm or something. He was a real live doctor with credentials and a background.
3: Richard Schmidt was probably one of the best physicians and most respected physicians in this community as far as his medical capabilities. His patients adored him.
1: Janice said she first met Dr. Schmidt years earlier when they both worked at the same hospital.
5: I was a new graduate from a licensed practical school, and I was going through the orientation phase of new employment at that hospital. And that was the first time that I met him.
1: Janice was married at the time and had a young son. Dr. Schmidt was also married with three children. The two struck up a friendship.
5: What attracted me to Richard was his intelligence, a very brilliant doctor. I viewed him as very, very knowledgeable, excellent with his patients.
1: Eventually, they became romantically involved and started making plans to be together.
3: Basically, his promise to her at that time was that as soon as I'm able, I'm going to leave my wife and children, and you and I will be married and we can be together.
1: With that promise, Janice got a divorce.
4: Janice did leave her husband for the doctor, assuming that the doctor was going to leave his wife and family for her. She left hers. He never left his.
1: But Janice and Schmidt continued to see one another. In 1991, Janice became pregnant and gave birth to their son, Jeffrey. Schmidt paid child support and continued to promise he'd leave his wife, but he never did. Janice told police she tried to end the relationship many times, but said Schmidt made threats against her. Several times, he threatened to put sexually revealing pictures he had taken of her on the hospital bulletin board where she worked. Another time, he threatened to tell the dean of the nursing school that Janice had plagiarized some of her assignments.
3: She tried to start seeing other men, start dating other guys. The problem was that each time she attempted to establish a relationship outside of their relationship, Richard would intervene in that. He followed her on dates that she had with other men. He even threatened a couple of the guys that she had dated. One, he threatened to kill. Went to his home and threatened to kill him.
1: And Janice feared for her life.
6: Words to the effect, if you leave me, I'll fix you, I'll fix it, so that no man will want you.
3: Where she gave him an ultimatum. She told Richard, either leave your wife and marry me or we're through.
1: When Richard failed to respond, Janice ended their personal relationship and she stopped using him as her doctor. Schmidt had been treating her with vitamin B12 shots for her lethargy. According to Janice, something strange happened on the evening of August 4th. Janice was fast asleep when the phone rang between 10 and 11 o'clock. It was Dr. Schmidt, saying he was coming over right away. A few minutes later, he was standing over her with a syringe.
5: The injection was very painful. I never had an injection cause that much pain in my life.
1: Unlike other visits, Janice said Dr. Schmidt didn't stay to talk.
5: He left quickly after the injection. He was nervous, rushed, just out of the ordinary.
1: Janice was convinced that that shot that Schmidt gave her was contaminated with HIV. But police weren't so sure.
3: My mindset was, I don't believe this girl. This is just her attempt to discredit this guy, to embarrass him, to get some bucks, to get some money out of him.
1: And even if Janice was right, how could anyone prove it?

0: night premiere event starts Sunday at 9 on TNT.
1: Detective Jim Kraft wanted to find some way to tell whether Jenna Strawhan's incredible story was true, that her former lover, Dr. Richard Schmidt, had injected her with deadly HIV. Janice had donated blood just a few months earlier. Records showed that blood donation was not infected with HIV, which meant the infection was recent. The investigation began by checking Dr. Schmidt's telephone records. And just as Janice had told them, Dr. Schmidt had called her at 10:26 p.m. on August the 4th. But investigators needed proof that the injection Dr. Schmidt gave Janice contained HIV.
2: Investigators would discover early on in this case that HIV-tainted blood is not the easiest thing on earth to obtain. You do not just walk into a blood plasma unit or a clinic and say, give me those three vials of labeled HIV and take them out.
1: Nurses in Dr. Schmidt's medical practice kept meticulous records of every patient that had blood drawn for testing. But if Dr. Schmidt took blood from one of his HIV patients, the virus wouldn't stay potent for very long.
3: You have about a 12-hour window before you have to inject it, or the virus won't survive outside the body.
1: Investigators wanted to see Dr. Schmidt's office records for August 4th, 1994, the day Janice said Schmidt gave her the injection.
3: Immediately, we look for the 1994 book, but we can't find it. It's missing.
1: In Schmidt's desk, police found the sexually revealing photos he had taken of Janice that he had threatened to distribute. But they still couldn't find his 1994 office records. They were about to leave when they discovered a locked storage room full of boxes. At the very bottom of a pile was a box marked 1982 Records. In the very bottom of that box was a notebook.
3: And I thumbed through it real quickly, and it's only halfway full. Got, 50, 60 pages in it, but only about 20 or 30 of them are full. And I look at the last date in the book, and wouldn't you know it, it's August 4th, 1994.
1: Next to nearly every patient's name who had given blood that day was a sticker with a tracking number on it for the lab. All except one, a patient named Don McClellan. Beside his name was a notation that said, "Lavender Stopper for Dr. S." Police went to see Don McClellan and they asked him a very important question.
2: Are you HIV positive? The guy stares at him and says, HIV positive? Hell, I've got full-blown AIDS.
1: And McClellan said he never called Dr. Schmidt to make an appointment on August 4th. He said Dr. Schmidt called him to come in for a blood test.
4: It was insidious. It was beyond diabolical. It's one of the strangest and cruelest crimes I've ever heard of.
1: But could forensic scientists match the strain of HIV in Janice Strawhan to Dr. Schmidt's patient?

0: symptoms of early gum disease. The Gum Experts.
1: Prosecutors wanted to know whether Dr. Richard Schmidt took HIV-infected blood from one of his patients and injected it into his former lover, Janice Trawhan.
2: Would there be a way through traditional science or traditional DNA testing to compare those two persons and those two samples, or samples from those two people, to determine whether they are in fact the same virus?
1: They turned to genetic researcher Dr. Michael Metzger at Baylor College of Medicine in Texas, one of the world's most renowned centers of human genome studies. Dr. Metzger told them that DNA tests of a virus are not the same as comparing DNA from individuals. That's because viruses change or mutate once they enter the body. But Dr. Metzger was willing to conduct an experiment to see if the HIV in Janice's body was similar to Dr. Schmidt's HIV patient, Don McClellan.
3: The methods that we use are called phylogenetic methods. That invokes, it takes advantage of the virus mutability. As the virus mutates, it evolves in different individuals. We can use that evolution using mathematical models to actually trace back relationships between viruses if they exist.
1: Dr. Metzger looked at blood samples from 30 individuals infected with HIV in Lafayette, Louisiana, including the samples from Janice Trawhan and Don McClellan. He discovered that 28 of those samples had mutated in ways vastly different from one another. But in two of the samples, the viruses were nearly identical and were therefore closely related. The samples were from Janice Trawhan and Don McClellan.
3: When we looked at the viruses, the odds that we found were 1 in 1,000,000 of excluding the patient being the source of Janice Trawhan's virus.
2: That for us was corroboration of our theory that Schmidt had used the virus of one of his patients to infect Janice Trawhan.
1: In July of 1996, Dr. Schmidt was charged with attempted second-degree murder. But prosecutors were faced with another scientific riddle.
2: When ultimately Janice was diagnosed, she was also diagnosed not only HIV positive, but with hepatitis C. The patient whose blood had been drawn on August 4th was HIV positive, but did not have hepatitis C.
1: When investigators looked again at Dr. Schmidt's medical records, they noticed one more patient listed with no lab sticker next to her name. That patient had blood drawn 2 days before Janice's nighttime injection, but her blood was never sent to the lab. That patient's medical record showed she had hepatitis C.
4: The doctor not only appears to have infected his lover with HIV, but combined it with hepatitis C from yet another patient to create this even more lethal cocktail that he injected her with that night.
1: Dr. Schmidt maintained his innocence. He said he had an alibi for the night of August 4th. He said he was home with his wife, except for 20 minutes when she was taking a bath. But a police officer drove from Dr. Schmidt's home to Janice's and back in about 17 minutes, even allowing time for the injection. And there's another question. Why did Dr. Schmidt keep his medical records from 1994 rather than throw them away? Detective Kraft thinks he knows the answer.
5: He kept something as a trophy. He has something from that crime that he can look at, that he can touch, that he can see, that reminds him that he got away with this.
1: Along with the scientific and circumstantial evidence, it was the words of Janice Trawhan that echoed in the jury's mind during Dr. Schmidt's trial.
6: Richard made a lot of promises to me that he did not keep, but he did keep one, and that would be that he would kill me. And I feel like that's a death sentence that I have.
1: Prosecutors believe that Dr. Schmidt fulfilled that promise when Janice ended their relationship. He did it by injecting the HIV and hepatitis C-tainted blood into Janice's arm, and did it on the same day he took the HIV sample, making sure it maintained its potency. Despite his medical degree, Dr. Schmidt never realized that forensic DNA testing could compare the mutations of the HIV in his patient Don McClellan and match them to the HIV in Janice. On October 23, 1998, he was convicted of attempted second-degree murder and sentenced to 50 years hard labor. Janice Trawhon is remarried and lives with her two sons in the same house where she was infected that August night.
6: I just try to put things in the past and treasure each day that I do have with my family and my husband.
1: This case made forensic history. It was the first time in the United States that two HIV cases had been linked using DNA testing in a criminal case.
2: The significance of the DNA testing is that we attempted to use something that had not been done before and attempted to strike out in our jobs as prosecutors to find a way to prove the elements of a crime.
3: We used the most advanced tools for understanding the relationship between the DNA sequences from HIV, but they're pretty standard. The impact and the contribution was to bring this new methodology into the judicial system and to use it as a tool for an investigation of alleged crimes.

0: An affluent young woman was found dead in her home while her husband was off on a sailing trip. Police uncovered allegations of sex parties and wife swapping. But it was an old movie, an overheard telephone call, and an air conditioner that cracked the case. Ed and Ellen Sherman lived in Niantic, Connecticut for the entire 16 years of their marriage. Ed taught business at a local community college and was a member of Mensa, an organization for people with exceptionally high IQs. Ellen was 5.5 months pregnant and worked in the family publishing business.
1: Ellen Sherman was a sweetheart. Everybody that met Ellen just adored her. She had a smile and a friendly hello for everyone.
0: On a Friday night in August of 1985, Ed left for a week-long sailing trip with four friends.
2: They are always fun. Yeah, we always have a great time. And that's great sailing from Maine down. We stop at the Vineyard and Nantucket and what have you.
0: On Sunday afternoon, 2 days into the trip, Ed called his pregnant wife to make sure she was okay. After numerous calls went unanswered, Ed contacted Len Fredrickson, a good friend of the couple, and asked him to check on Ellen.
1: I got over there when it was just starting to get dark, and I could hear the air conditioner running in the house. The lights were on in the inside and the outside. I checked all the doors. They were locked. It was locked up, which was very strange because they always left their house open. I used to kid Ellen about, you're going to come home some night and there'll be nothing left in your house.
0: No one answered the door, so Fredrickson entered the home through an unlocked window. Inside was the family dog. He called for Ellen, but there was no answer.
3: Ellen.
0: Upstairs, he opened the bedroom door and found Ellen's lifeless body on the bed.
4: It appeared, at first glance, as if she were the subject of a sexual assault. And her night clothing was on the floor, and her underwear and the bedding.
0: Red ligature marks around Ellen's neck indicated strangulation. The medical examiner determined that the murder occurred sometime Saturday night or early Sunday morning based on rigor mortis, the temporary stiffening of the body after death. The lines on her fingernails were evidence they had been bent backwards.
5: Could be because during the strangulation, victim tried to keep themselves free. And meanwhile, tried to struggle with the perpetrator, may scratch the forearm.
0: Police found no signs of forced entry, and no valuables were missing, which ruled out robbery. Using a ship-to-shore radio, a policeman gave Ed Sherman the bad news.
2: He talked to him for a while, which I wasn't listening to, but he eventually did hand me the microphone and said, Wayne, take this, it's the police. They said Ellen's been killed.
0: Detective Mike Malchick soon learned that the Shermans' lives were far from ordinary. It was a lifestyle of deception, sex, and intrigue.

0: of 2026 on TNT and True TV.
1: The medical examiner estimated that Ellen Sherman was murdered sometime over the weekend while her husband was sailing in the Atlantic Ocean with friends. Ed Sherman told investigators that he last spoke with his wife on Friday night from his friend's house.
2: They said that Mr. Sherman did get on the phone when he's telling his wife, go to the bank to make this deposit, all these different things.
1: And Ed Sherman was unusually candid about their sex life.
2: And the girlfriend had a child, and it was his child.
1: The woman was Ed's co-worker, Nancy Prescott.
3: She was very different than Ellen. In fact, Ellen used to refer to her as Ed's Valley Girl. She was blonde and very different looking.
4: Ed wanted an open marriage. He encouraged Ellen to have affairs.
1: And Ed Sherman's lifestyle was unusual in other ways.
4: I remember being at a New Year's Eve party at their house. I believe it was 1984. They had several couples there, and I guess they were going to swap partners. I was with a young lady, and Ed asked me if I was interested in what I asked the young lady that I was with, if she was interested. And I just said, we'll leave, and we did. So, Ed was really the one that was pushing that type of situation. Ellen did not want that in her life.
1: Since there were no signs of forced entry, police suspected Ellen may have known her killer.
5: Downstairs to upstairs, everything in proper order. No sign of a ransack or violent struggles.
1: Dr. Henry Lee, at the time, the director of Connecticut's crime lab, was called in to assist investigators. Dr. Lee examined photos of the ligature marks on Ellen Sherman's neck and found a faint pattern.
5: And this pattern is a zigzag pattern, which is so unique. Initially, we don't know where they come from.
1: Lee compared this to the clothing found at the scene, including the torn panties.
5: Subsequently, when we start stretching the panty, you can see this zigzag pattern, the space start opening up and shows identical pattern as what left on the neck.
1: But other evidence showed that Ellen was strangled with bare hands, not the panties. The autopsy revealed the cricoid cartilage in the neck had been fractured, something which cannot be accomplished during ligature strangulation. Dr. Lee believes the killer wrapped the panties around her neck afterwards in order to stage the crime scene to make it look like a sex crime. On the bedsheet under ultraviolet light was biological evidence investigators hoped would identify the killer.
5: Extremely unusual is the bed sheet we found close to 150 to 200 individual semen stain. That's a lot of semen stain.
1: This biological evidence was too badly degraded for DNA testing, which meant the material had been there for quite some time and had survived laundering. While searching for suspects, police discovered that Ed's mistress, Nancy Prescott, may have been angry with Ed and Ellen. Ed had recently agreed to end the affair to save his marriage.
2: When Ellen got pregnant, she said, I want you to stay home and be a father to this baby and be there when it's born and give up the girlfriend.
4: So they talked it out, and Ed said that he was willing to give up his girlfriend, and he would be a father and a husband to Ellen.
6: And then I terminated the relationship with the woman. I was angry because I had to make a decision. And so I told Nancy, can't handle it anymore.
1: Detectives asked Ed to take a polygraph test. He agreed. The results were inconclusive. And Nancy Prescott had an alibi for the day of the murder. The trail of the killer was starting to turn cold.
4: Mike Malchek had promised Ellen's mother, Rose, that he would stay on the case and that they would find out who did this to her daughter.
1: Then Malchek got lucky. He learned there was a movie that featured a murder identical to Ellen Sherman's. Would this film lead police to the killer?

0: savings
1: and free shipping from our U.S. warehouses.
2: Initially, police didn't consider Ed Sherman a suspect in his wife's murder, since he was on a sailboat in the Atlantic Ocean the day she died.
3: This case is in the middle of the ocean. A perfect alibi. A four witness. Time of the death become very important in many homicide investigation, because that result, time of the death, you can impeach a witness statement or suspect statement or collaborate with the suspect statement. However, time of the death is a difficult area.
2: Rigor mortis is one way to estimate the time of death. This is what a body looks like when rigor mortis occurs, a stiffening of the entire body that lasts between 12 and 24 hours after death. When Ellen's body was discovered, it was in the final stages of rigor mortis and becoming more pliable. In looking through the investigator's report, Dr. Lee discovered an important clue. It was something Len Fredrickson said when he found Ellen's body.
4: It was like open a freezer almost.
5: The air conditioner was going full blast. The person later described it as being extremely cold in the room, colder than a normal person would have their air conditioner on.
2: A freezing cold room will slow decomposition and the progress of rigor mortis. This meant that Ellen Sherman's murder could have occurred earlier than originally estimated. If Ellen was murdered on Friday night, then Ed Sherman would have had plenty of time to commit the crime. Police also learned that Sherman was wearing long pants and a long sleeve shirt on the sailing trip in August.
6: And looking back on it, we were all in shorts and t-shirts, and he had long pants on and a turtleneck. I never saw him on the boat with short sleeves on.
2: Since Ellen's fingernails had been damaged, police suspected that Ed might have been hiding scratch marks. Ed vigorously denied this and insisted his wife was alive when he left. He said he even spoke to her from his friend's home by telephone in front of witnesses. If true, Ed couldn't have been the killer.
7: I'll have a good weekend.
2: But Ed wasn't the only one listening in to that conversation. His friend's daughter was too.
8: She picked up and was getting ready to make a call, I guess.
5: She said, well, I heard Mr. Sherman talking on the phone.
4: And she says, well, I was on the other end, and it was just ringing and ringing, and I heard him saying, I love you too, and there was nobody there.
5: And they said, why didn't you hang up? And she said, well, I thought it was very unusual because he was talking to a ringing phone.
4: It's 5 minutes after he leaves his house, he fakes a phone call to his wife. I mean, that's hard to explain.
5: Little did he know that, some 9-year-old girl was going to bring him down. He wasn't as smart as he thought he was.
2: And there was another interesting development. A witness told police that she had run into Ed on the morning of his sailing trip. During the conversation, Ed recommended she watch a movie he particularly enjoyed called Blackout. In the film, a man kills his wife and children, puts the bodies inside the house, then manipulates the crime scene in order to fool forensic scientists and mask the true time of death.
9: The air conditioning system in the house was turned on, apparently to slow the decomposition of the bodies.
2: Was it possible that Ed did the same thing? Friends say he displayed a morbid fascination about details of his wife's murder.
4: He asked me once, he asked me 10 times, do you know if they've determined the time of death? He was very interested in that. He also asked me one time if I knew how a body decomposed. I thought that was a very strange question. I said, no.

0: counter, the sport mat, and wireless remote. Call now.
1: Truth is absolutely stranger than fiction. I mean, there are so many things that happen in real life that there's no need to make anything up. I mean, it's awful.
2: Police and prosecutors alike wondered what motivated Ed Sherman to kill his wife. Despite the apparent reconciliation, friends say Ellen decided she wanted a divorce. Since Ellen was the majority owner of the family business, she allegedly told Ed that she would leave him with almost nothing.
3: And Ellen said he can have his girlfriend and his sailboat, and that's it. So I said to her, I said, are you sure this is what you want to do? She says, I can't live like this anymore. She says, he's never going to be a husband and a father to our children. He's always going to have this double life.
2: Prosecutors believe that Ed Sherman carefully planned his wife's murder. The couple had a light dinner, and then, while Ellen was changing her clothes in the bedroom, prosecutors say Ed strangled her to death. The forensic evidence shows that Ellen was dead before Ed wrapped the panties around her neck to make the murder appear to be a sex crime. Inspired by the movie Blackout, he set the air conditioner to its coldest setting, closed the door, and left for the sailing trip around 7 p.m. Later that night, to cement his alibi, he staged the call to his wife in front of his friends, not knowing his friend's daughter was listening in. Sherman called Len Fredrickson from the sailboat on Sunday evening, asking him to check on his wife, hoping the cold temperature of the bedroom would mask the true time of death, just like the movie. It fooled forensic scientists, but only for a while.
4: Of course, witness play an important factor. The first person discovered the body, feel the temperature cold. The young lady listened on the phone. Of course, no, he's lying. By signs, we fill the gap. Shows something is impossible. The time of the death, Sunday, is impossible. Then we show what's more probable, a Friday. Then we show the weapon and the motive. He almost got away, very close.
2: Detective Malchick arrested Ed Sherman for murder.
5: He knew that I knew that he was the one that had murdered his wife. And when he saw me, he looked at me and I just walked in. I was the first one in and he looked over and I said, Ed, it's time. And he turned white. He started to sweat and he knew it was time.
2: And the forensic evidence mattered most to jurors. During deliberations, they asked to hear again the testimony of Dr. Lee and the medical examiner, particularly on the time of death.
1: One of the jurors said that it boiled down to the fact that they figured he had the time and the opportunity and the motive.
2: 6 years after his wife's death, the jury found Ed Sherman guilty of first-degree murder, and he was sentenced to 50 years in prison. While Ed Sherman never admitted guilt, he did show some remorse.
1: He said she deserved a better lifestyle, and then he apologized for leading such an indulgent lifestyle. And then he said, I do not know who killed Ellen.
2: After spending only 3 years in prison, Ed Sherman died of a heart attack at the age of

0: 52.
1: He was a very bright individual, high IQ, and liked to make people know that he was smarter than you. That's the way he made me feel. And I've heard the same from other people. Ed thought he could have whatever Ed wanted.
2: But Sherman was not smarter than the detectives and scientists who investigated the case.
3: In all my years of doing this, I've never seen a case where a body was placed in an air-conditioned room and it was turned up to the maximum degree to apparently throw off the time of death.
4: This case demonstrates how important the teamwork, detectives, witness, scientists, we worked together, did not give up.
2: Police in Illinois searched for a killer who was careful enough not to leave fingerprints, but who didn't bother to mask his identity. This is how a forensic scientist with some fancy footwork identified a perpetrator when not one, but two eyewitnesses could not. July 19, 1991 was typically hot and humid in Peoria, Illinois. Once the sun set and the temperature subsided, it was a perfect night for a cookout.
5: It was hot, very hot, and we had the windows open and the back door was open.
2: Casey Johnson and her roommate Jennifer Logsdon spent the evening with Jennifer's fiancé, Tommy Smith.
5: After we ate dinner, we went up to the grocery store and got stuff to make blizzards and came back, and we moved the coffee table out of the way and pulled our mattress out into the living room so we could all three lay down and watch TV.
2: They all watched a Stephen King horror movie, and less than 15 minutes later, Jennifer fell asleep. She awoke to sounds that didn't come from the television.
5: I could hear screaming.
2: She turned and saw Tommy fighting an intruder who was armed with a knife. Casey ran to the phone to call police.
6: I can't hear you.
7: I need to pass.
2: Before police arrived, the intruder wounded Tommy. Then he went after Jennifer.
5: I just kept screaming as loud as I could. He just kept stabbing me all over.
6: What's going on?
7: Jennifer.
6: Huh?
2: Incredibly, Jennifer grabbed the knife from her assailant.
5: I fought as hard as I could. I was hitting him and kicking.
2: But her actions only fueled his anger. The intruder got the knife back and attacked again.
5: And that's when he cut me twice and just left me for dead.
6: This person that broke into your house, does he have any weapons?
7: Hello?
2: He then found Casey in the bedroom on the phone with the police.
6: Hello.
2: Jennifer managed to run to a neighbor's home for help.
7: I can't move. My throat is slit.
6: Oh, how are you?
7: A lot of blood.
6: Can you describe this person that did it?
7: No, I can't.
6: How about maybe what he was wearing?
7: I don't remember.
2: When the police arrived, the intruder was gone.
5: I told the police I knew I was dying, but go and save Tommy and Casey.
2: But it was too late for 21-year-old Tommy Smith. He was pronounced dead at the scene. Jennifer and Casey were rushed to St. Francis Medical Center.
8: Tommy Smith's actions were quite heroic. He took it upon himself to apprehend the suspect and put him in a chair and stand over top of him, hold him there until police arrived. And in doing so, he sacrificed his life.
9: I don't think Tommy could have ever lived with one of them getting killed, and especially Jennifer.
2: Police hoped the two girls would be able to identify their attacker.

0: House in America, September 18th at 9 on HGTV.
1: Connie Smith had to do what every parent dreads, plan the funeral of a child.
2: He was the neatest kid a mother could have. He was the best baby, best little boy, most loving young man. Even if he got mad, he never stayed mad long. He would have made a great dad. He would have made a great husband, because I know he was a great son.
1: Tommy's fiancée, Jennifer, was in the intensive care unit near death. She had sustained multiple stab wounds, a cut throat, and a punctured lung. The crime scene gave mute testimony to the girl's intense will to survive.
3: They both exhibited a great deal of courage. They had very strong constitution. They had a very strong will to live.
1: Gradually, their conditions improved, but when they spoke to police, they could remember very little.
4: He just kept stabbing me all over, and nothing hurt. But I didn't see any blood either.
5: She did state that a black male had entered the home. She wasn't sure how.
4: And I can't remember what he looked like.
1: Investigators would have to rely on the crime scene for clues. They quickly concentrated their attention on the assailant's point of entry, a bedroom window.
6: The outside screen was jarred and out of place and cut.
1: Investigators were shocked by the amount of blood found in the home.
3: I think once he started cutting, he went into a frenzy. And at that point, he felt the only way that he could prevent the police from finding out who did this to these kids was to kill all three of them.
1: In one of the bedrooms, amid the clutter, police found the wooden handle of the murder weapon.
5: When the handle of the knife was located at the crime scene, it speaks of our suspect's panic and his hurry to flee the scene.
3: Mrs. Johnson had grabbed the blade of the knife and was able to break it loose from the handle.
1: Unfortunately, there were no fingerprints on it. Police found a party invitation on the floor near the point of entry. Police used black magnetic powder to see if the killer may have knocked it to the floor during the struggle. They were looking for the friction ridges of a fingerprint.
6: On top of the friction ridges are pores, and that's where the perspiration comes from when the person sweats. And when they touch an item, they may or may not leave their identification through those unique characteristics.
1: On the invitation, Gary Siebenthal found what appeared to be a partial palm print. A print that did not belong to Tommy, Jennifer, or Casey. While interviewing neighbors, police were surprised to learn that despite the girl's screams, no one saw the killer leave the crime scene. Police thought they had solved the case when they found blood on the screen door of a neighbor's home, Gene Brown.
3: And he explained that he had cut himself on the lower leg carrying the garbage out earlier in the night.
1: Tests revealed the blood was Brown's, and investigators found broken glass in his trash can, which Brown said had caused the cut. Brown's palm print did not match the print on the party invitation at the crime scene. And neither Jennifer nor Casey identified their next-door neighbor as the assailant. Police suspected the killer lived nearby since he fled the scene on foot. And it was the foot which would lead police to the killer.

0: 2026 on TNT and True TV.
1: Gary Siebenthal refused to give up in the search for Tommy Smith's killer. In reviewing the case, Siebenthal recalled something Jennifer and Casey had both remembered about the intruder.
2: I ended up taking the knife away from him because he had socks wrapped around his hand.
3: She did describe him as wearing, she thought, khaki shorts. He was also described as being a black male, approximately 6 foot, 6 foot one, slim build, with a mustache.
1: And the girls remembered something else. The intruder was barefoot. Why would a killer enter a home wearing socks on his hands, but nothing on his feet? And if the killer lived nearby, why didn't he cover his face?
3: He's breaking into a home where people can recognize him, will certainly recognize him. And I think by the fact that he went in there quietly, armed with a knife, that his intention all along was to do great harm to both the young ladies living there.
1: But the fact that he was barefoot quickly became the central focus of the investigation.
4: That led a little insight into what the strange print was on the card, because it didn't look like a palm print to the crime scene investigators. It was something strange that they really hadn't seen before.
1: Suddenly, it occurred to Siebenthal that the print on the party invitation might not be a palm print at all.
5: If you look at certain parts of the palm, they can mimic parts of the foot because they have the same characteristics. They have dots, short ridges, and bifurcations and trifurcations.
1: Was it possible that the perpetrator knocked the party invitation to the floor and then stepped on it? If so, the hot, muggy July night created the perfect conditions for leaving a print behind. Siebenthal began the painstaking task of identifying the print. Using a microscope and a pointer, he examined the friction ridges, every bifurcation and trifurcation, which are points where one line divides into two or three. Police have a fingerprint database they can refer to, but they don't collect footprints. On a hunch, police asked the girl's next-door neighbor, Jean Brown, for his. Siebenthal compared Brown's footprints to the print on the party invitation.
5: You have to look for the uniqueness of those points of identification. And we found it on the outside left heel print of Jean Autry Brown.
1: Gary Siebenthal had a match. And it was the first time in the history of the Peoria Police Department that a footprint had been recovered from a crime scene.
4: The average person doesn't realize that their footprints, in fact, are inherent to that particular person. They are as individualistic as fingerprints are.
1: In a search of Brown's home, police discovered a set of knives which were identical to the murder weapon. And they also found Casey Johnson's purse. Police found bloody socks with the broken blade of the murder weapon inside. And in one of the socks was Jean Brown's wedding ring. Finally, investigators found tiny traces of blood in Brown's hair.
4: He must have had a great deal of blood on him when he left the house after attacking the three individuals. And he had still had blood on his body.
1: DNA tests of the blood sample showed it was from all three victims, Tommy, Jennifer, and Casey. Jean Brown was arrested and charged with murder.
6: He had a wife. He had a cute little boy. He had a family that cared for him, you know. And because he chose drugs, he took my son away from me.
7: When you entered the house and started across the bedroom towards the door leading...
8: I didn't see anyone until I got in the living room. By that time, the guy had jumped me, grabbed my head.

0: talk to your doctor about Botox.
1: Do you understand that you have the right to remain silent and you do not have to talk to me or answer any questions unless you voluntarily choose to do so?
2: Correct.
3: When police confronted Gene Brown with the mountain of evidence against him for the murder of 21-year-old Tommy Smith and the attacks on Jennifer Logsdon and Casey Johnson, he confessed.
1: Did you stab him with the knife?
2: I can't say I stabbed him. So I don't know. We were struggling. It was more or less he was trying to get the knife and I was trying to keep the knife. And at the same time, he was being cut.
1: Did you and he struggle for any length of time?
2: I'd say about 45 seconds.
1: What ended the struggle?
2: He walked away and fell to the floor.
3: Brown admitted using crack cocaine on the day of the attack. After having dinner with his wife and infant son, Brown said he needed money to buy more cocaine.
2: Went to bed, got up, put my clothes on, went next door.
3: He removed his shoes so he could walk quietly and used his socks to cover his hands to make sure he didn't leave any fingerprints. He entered the victim's home through an open window by removing the screen. But he never realized his feet could leave the very same prints as his fingers, just as distinctive, just as incriminating. Tommy Smith fought valiantly, but was no match for Brown's knife. Jennifer slipped out of the house when Brown was in the other room. Casey survived by playing dead after she was attacked. Prompt medical attention saved them both. Tommy Smith's best friend still struggles with the absurdity of it all.
4: It disgusted me that somebody would take a life like that for a dollar so he could go get high. It was very, very senseless, a very senseless act.
5: You know, losing him so early, what made it bearable was he had 20 years, and he enjoyed every one of them. He knew how to enjoy life.
3: Despite his confession, there are still parts of Brown's story detectives don't believe.
1: As exact as you can.
3: Jennifer and Casey live next door to Brown. Police think that Brown broke in with the intent to rape and kill the two girls and didn't realize that Tommy Smith had stayed over that night.
6: He deliberately went barefooted. Just to stop it, to hold the noise down. He wore gloves to avoid leaving fingerprints. He took a knife with him that was still encased in a cardboard sheath so that he would not injure himself. He made no effort whatsoever to cover his face. And he's going into the home next door.
1: But it takes a bit of an evil individual to take a life hand to hand, let alone attempt to take three. He went from a sneak thief to a murderer within moments.
3: In exchange for his guilty plea, Gene Brown was sentenced to life in prison for the murder of Tommy Smith and 30 years for each count of attempted murder.
6: He did this in order to escape the chance facing the death penalty in a trial. It was a capital case, and I think probably it was a good move on his part.
3: Little did Gene Brown know that Tommy Smith's mother would not have pushed for the death penalty.
5: I could not stand the thought of another mother standing over a casket with her son so cold and another family going through what this family's went through. You know, having a son in prison for the rest of his life is bad, but nothing is worse than burying one.
2: I don't really know where to begin. I don't know why this happened, but it did. And all the time I've been sitting here talking to you guys, I wish there was a way that I could take it back. But it's done.
6: He would express remorse and state how sorry he was that this thing had happened. But at the same time, he would protect himself by not being able to recall just what had occurred.
2: And I'm still asking myself why. I don't know why.
3: Jennifer Logsdon is now married with children, but she still lives with emotional and physical scars from that attack.
7: He said he was sorry. He didn't mean to do it. And I can't forgive him yet. Yeah, I think he got what he deserved.
1: When you get caught doing something, you say, I'm sorry. Would you say you're sorry if you didn't get caught? I don't know. I don't believe that.
3: If Jean Brown hadn't gone barefoot that night, investigators wouldn't have recovered the valuable footprint that placed him at the crime scene.
5: Well, I think it's the greatest irony of all to be so smart and get caught.
1: It just goes to show you the best laid plans of mice or men. You know, he in fact tried to go in barefoot so that he would be quiet and be able to move through the house quietly, and in fact left behind, you know, a tremendous piece of evidence.
6: When you're able to point out to your suspect that they in fact are the best witness that we have against themselves, and in the case of this particular footprint that was left, he did seal his own fate.
3: The murder of a prominent businessman in Colorado was particularly difficult to solve, since the killers left virtually no forensic evidence at the scene. But information gathered from a small town diner, an endocrinologist, and a forensic botanist took a bite out of the chief suspect's alibi.

0: At an elevation of 7,000 feet, Steamboat Springs, Colorado boasts one of the largest ski mountains in North America. Lifetime resident Jerry Boggs found the splendor of the small town ski resort inescapable. The family business, Boggs Hardware, had been on Main Street for 63 years.
1: Jerry was the kind of person that everybody thought he was their best friend. He was a great guy. People loved him. He was kind, generous. You could trust him with your life.
0: On October 22, 1993, Boggs didn't show up for work as he usually did. Jerry's brother went to his home and found him dead inside the back door. He had been shot to death. Nearby was a plastic bag and a bloody shovel.
2: So it appeared that he had been ambushed. Someone was hitting him in the head with a shovel and fire enough to hit the overhead beam.
0: Boggs often kept his doors unlocked, but there were no valuables missing. Investigators could find no foot impressions, foreign hairs, or fibers.
3: We didn't have any direct evidence. We didn't have any fingerprints, any DNA, anything that directly connected anyone to the crime scene.
0: A neighbor reported seeing two suspicious-looking men near Boggs' home on the day of the murder. And police had another suspect, Jerry Boggs' ex-wife, Jill Coit. The two got married when Jill became pregnant with Jerry's baby.
1: I don't think he was in love with her. I think that she tricked him into getting married.
0: The marriage lasted for only 7 days. Jerry had the marriage annulled when he learned that Jill hadn't gotten a divorce from her previous husband.
1: I couldn't figure out what in the world he was doing with this woman, because in 1 hour, I could tell that she was just off the wall. Absolutely the strangest person, and not at all suited for Jerry.
0: After the annulment, the two barely spoke.
1: And she would come to Steamboat, and she would call up people that Jerry knew, talk about the child and how Jerry had thrown them out, and he was a horrible person.
0: When questioned, Jill said she had an alibi for the night of Jerry's murder. She said she was camping at the Poudre National Park, 150 miles away. Her new boyfriend, Michael Backus, corroborated her alibi. Investigators were left to wonder who killed Jerry Boggs and why.

0: Two-night premiere event starts Sunday at 9 on TNT.
1: The autopsy revealed that Jerry Boggs had been beaten with a shovel and shot three times in the chest with a .25 caliber pistol. Investigators closely analyzed the shovel for clues.
2: The shovel itself was very old. The wood was very porous. Our lab people concluded that whoever was using it was probably wearing gloves. So there were bloody hand prints on it, and you could see where fingers had been, but there was no ridge detail with which to make an identification.
1: In addition to the head injuries and bullet wounds, there were some other injuries that experts couldn't explain. Based on body temperature and rigor mortis, methods that are crude and sometimes inaccurate, the medical examiner estimated that Boggs died sometime the night before his body was found. Police had two leads. A neighbor reported seeing two men near Boggs' home earlier in the afternoon on the day Boggs was killed. Boggs' ex-wife, Jill Coit, was also a suspect. She and Boggs had been fighting over a $100,000 loan Boggs made to Jill's bed and breakfast hotel during their brief marriage.
3: It was an embarrassment, too. You know, you live in a small town, you know all these people, you get married, you've never been married before, you get married, and all of a sudden, you've got this can of worms to deal with that was just so much. It was just horrible for him.
1: Jill had an alibi for the night of the murder. Investigators wanted to make sure Boggs was killed at night and not earlier in the day. For a better estimate of the time of death, Dr. Doberson decided to analyze the undigested food in Boggs' stomach.
4: So if we could find out where he ate and at what time he ate, we could really narrow down the time of death.
1: In retracing Boggs' steps on the day of the murder, investigators learned that Jerry opened the hardware store at 10 o'clock as he did every morning. He worked for a while, then walked two doors down to the shack for breakfast.
5: The folks in the cafe said, oh yeah, he stopped by here and had his usual.
1: To see if breakfast was Boggs' last meal, investigators turned to scientists at the University of Colorado. David Norris, an endocrinologist, and his colleague, forensic botanist Jane Bach, were asked to examine Boggs' stomach contents. Dr. Norris placed a sample of Boggs' stomach contents on a slide. Under his microscope, Dr. Norris saw a jumble of irregular hexagons. He recognized them as the intact cells of either potato or apple. Both have nearly identical cell structures. To determine which one, Dr. Norris used potassium iodide, a test for the presence of starch.
6: A drop of it is added to the material on the slide, and if starch is present, it will turn black.
1: Under a microscope, the cells turned black, which confirmed the presence of starch. The cells were from potatoes. Since Jerry ate hash browns on the day he was murdered, the presence of potatoes seemed to indicate breakfast was his last meal. Or was it?
6: In addition to the potato cells, I also saw cells of onions. And these are relatively easy to identify because of the brick-like shape of the cells and the way they're put together, kind of like looking at a brick wall.
1: The short-order cook at the diner insisted he never put onions in the eggs or the hash brown potatoes.
5: So we thought, well, this is a worry. Maybe he did have another later meal.
1: Another meal meant that Boggs was killed after dinner. The prime suspect, his ex-wife Jill Coit, had an airtight alibi for that night. The only other suspects were the two men seen near Boggs' home, whom police hadn't yet identified.

0: counter, the sport mat, and wireless remote. Call now.
1: The mysterious murder of Jerry Boggs baffled police in the quiet resort town of Steamboat Springs, Colorado. Investigators found evidence that Boggs grew suspicious of his ex-wife after the annulment when he caught her lying about her date of birth. Boggs hired his friend, Judy Pryor Lewis, a private investigator, to look into Jill's background. And what she uncovered was shocking. She learned that Jill lied about her pregnancy with Jerry's baby. She hadn't been pregnant at all. She had a hysterectomy years earlier.
2: She claimed to have a child, and we were all telling him there is no child. It's all just a ruse. He still believed it. He just couldn't accept it.
1: Jill was a former model and beauty queen who had lied to Jerry about her background and the number of times she was married. Jill Lunita Billiott, Einan Moore Coit Brody, DeRosa Metzger Steely Boggs Carroll had been married nearly a dozen times.
3: I don't smoke or drink. I guess my greatest sin is that I get married.
1: Jill had married and divorced another man after Jerry and was about to walk down the aisle yet again to her new boyfriend, Michael Backus. And what was Boggs' reaction?
2: He started laughing. We just sat and laughed. He's like, oh my God.
1: What wasn't so funny was Jill's third husband, William Coit, had been murdered 20 years earlier with the same caliber weapon that killed Jerry Boggs. William Coit's murder was unsolved.
4: The circumstances were very similar in that both Jerry Boggs and William Coit were preparing to take her to court. They were within a week of a court date. They're within a week of a court date where her character was going to be exposed.
1: And Boggs' private investigator found evidence that Jill falsely claimed to be pregnant in other marriages, presumably for financial purposes.
5: Mr. Boggs, I think, was at the point of disclosing to the world many things about Jill Coit that she wanted to remain secret. And she had taken, I think, a very dramatic step to ensure that that did not occur.
2: She'd gotten away with so many things, and she was proud of it, that she's been married, you know, 10 or 11 times, six bigamies out of that. All these kids she says she's had, she hasn't, and she couldn't stand it.
1: Jill said she was camping in a state park on the night of Boggs' murder. But in order to completely eliminate her as a suspect, investigators needed to be sure Boggs was killed at night and not earlier in the day. Boggs' murder presumably happened at night after dinner, since onions were discovered in his stomach. The cooks at the shack insisted they didn't put onions in Boggs' breakfast on the morning of his death. One of Steamboat's homicide investigators decided to take a closer look.
4: Not to be deterred, he took himself down there and stood in the kitchen and watched them making breakfast one morning.
1: The cook prepared the same breakfast Jerry Boggs always ate. True to his word, the cook did not add onions to the hash browns he threw on the grill. But while watching the grill, homicide investigators saw a flurry of activity that suddenly explained everything. Every time the cook turned an omelet or scattered an order of hash browns, small portions of diced onions from other orders would get mixed in.
4: I believe he photographed the spatula that was used to flip the eggs, to grill the hash brown potatoes, and the edge of the spatula is covered with bits of onion.
6: You don't know when you're getting the food at the other end what's going on the grill.
1: Breakfast had, in fact, been Jerry Boggs' last meal.
6: We felt vindicated, you know, we felt very good about that because we knew they were there.
1: Boggs was killed just a few hours after breakfast. Jill Coit did not have an alibi for the afternoon of Boggs' death. Still, the stomach contents yielded only circumstantial evidence.
5: We didn't have any direct evidence. We didn't have any fingerprints, any DNA, anything that directly connected anyone to the crime scene. We didn't have anything in the nature of a confession in connection with the case. We didn't have smoking gun type of evidence.
1: Armed with a search warrant, police searched Jill's car and found wigs, maps of Mexico, and a stun gun. Was it possible? It was Jill Coit in disguise that the neighbor saw walking in the vicinity of Jerry's home on the afternoon of his murder.

0: The weapon used in Jerry Boggs' murder, a .25-caliber pistol, was not found in Jill Coit's car. But investigators suspected the stun gun in her trunk may have caused the unusual marks on Boggs' face and neck, which were noted during the autopsy.
1: Stun gun injuries fall into a category of injuries called patterned injuries, which means the injuries mirror the object that caused them. So in the case of a stun gun injury, you will have electrical burns mimic the distance between the electrodes that caused them. The injuries lined up identically with the distance between the electrodes.
0: Pig skin most closely resembles human skin. So Dr. Doberson applied the stun gun to a live anesthetized pig to see if he could reproduce the round, reddish marks on Jerry Boggs' neck and face. The forensic evidence was bringing the crime into focus. The witness who reported seeing two men near Jerry's home on the day of the murder said Jill Coit and her boyfriend Michael Backus resembled the men in height.
2: Jill liked to wear disguises and had a number of disguises. And eventually we even came up with a photograph that had been taken of her sometime prior to the homicide, where she was wearing a beard and a mustache.
0: And Jill's alibi disintegrated when police could find no evidence that she had signed in and paid the admission fee to Poudre National Park on the day of the murder. Jill Coit and Michael Backus were arrested and charged with first-degree murder. At the preliminary hearing, it appeared even Jill was impressed with the forensic evidence against her.
1: I remember presenting all of that in front of the judge, and she was there. At the end, I picked up all my materials and slides and walked out next to her, and she looked at me and said, "Nice job." And then I took that as quite a compliment.
0: And there was a surprise witness. Jill's son, Seth, testified against her.
2: Right after she and Backus had committed the murder, she telephoned Seth to let him know. I believe her words to him were something to the effect of, "It's over," and it was messy.
3: It did not appear to me that he really had participated in any meaningful way, that he had been a conspirator in connection with that. It appeared to me that he had been very little more than an unwilling person being provided information by somebody who was trying to get him to engage in activity.
0: Prosecutors believe that Michael Backus and Jill Coit, in disguise, entered Jerry's home in the early afternoon with the intent of murdering Boggs, presumably to end their financial dispute. After having his usual breakfast of eggs, toast, and hash browns, which had been unknowingly spiked with onions, Boggs left work early that day and arrived home sometime after 1 p.m. When he did, Jill and her boyfriend were waiting. Boggs was ambushed at the back door, first with a stun gun, then with the shovel. After a suffocation attempt failed, prosecutors believe it was Jill who shot Boggs three times with a .25-caliber pistol. The two were careful not to leave incriminating evidence, and their disguises were almost foolproof. But they never realized forensic science could identify the specific items in Boggs' stomach, which destroyed their flimsy alibi. When news of the crime became public, Jill's oldest son, William, came forward with his suspicions that his mother had also killed his father, William Coit Sr., some 20 years earlier.
4: She's more like a praying mantis. She just devours them once she gets a hold of them.
0: It took the jury only 5 hours to find Jill Coit and Michael Backus guilty of first-degree murder.
5: I think she was more or less motivated on the money. I think she thought that would make her happy in life. And look where she is. So apparently money can't buy you everything, huh?
0: They were both sentenced to life in prison with no possibility of parole.
6: I believe that Jill Coit was aware that there are methods for determining time of

0: death. I don't think she was aware that the stomach contents could be that telling.
1: It ultimately blew her alibi out of the water.
2: I think she was pretty clever. They were pretty clever in wearing, bringing along clothing and or plastic bags or whatever they used to camouflage themselves from leaving forensic evidence. I mean, there were no prints, no hairs, nothing. So they were very cautious about that, but she should have been watching some of your shows.
3: A union official was executed in his home not long after a strike by union membership. No one in the neighborhood heard any gunshots. It would take a forensic sound test, an electron microscope, and a nightgown to explain why. ...39-year-old Joe Doyle was an official of the local AFSCME, a union representing government employees.
4: It could be the most bitter, cold day in the world, and if he thought you were cold, he'd take his shirt off and give it to you, even if he didn't know you. Now, he also, as big as he wasn't afraid to tell you exactly what he thought.
5: He got into people's faces. He was a wonderful guy. They either loved him or they might have hated him.
3: Joe and his wife, Katie, had been married for about 8 years. On July 30th, 1998, the couple went to a private club after work for drinks. Early the next morning, Katie phoned police in a panic.
6: County 911, what is your emergency?
7: I need some help. My husband won't move and there's blood around him and stuff.
6: Did you hear him fall or anything?
7: No, he's laying in bed on his stomach. I went in to wake him up for work.
6: You okay? All right, we'll get somebody right there.
7: Thank you.
6: Don't touch anything.
7: All right.
3: Joe Doyle had been shot at close range. It was an execution-style killing.
5: When someone's dead with four gunshot wounds to the head, the first question that anyone is going to ask is, did this person have enemies? Because obviously it wasn't a friend that did this.
3: There was no sign of forced entry. And Joe's empty money clip was on the floor, which according to Katie had contained approximately $1,800. The first suspect in a murder like this is always the surviving spouse. Katie's hands were tested for gunshot residue, which would have been present had she fired a gun. The test was negative. Katie told police that they got home from the club around 8:30, had dinner, then went to bed. Around midnight, Katie said she went to sleep in an adjacent bedroom.
8: It was because of Joe's really, really, really loud snoring that she couldn't take it. She tried to get to sleep, and she lay there for an hour or so, but she finally had to leave and go into this next-door bedroom because of the snoring.
3: The next morning, when Katie went in to wake her husband, she found him dead under the covers. Katie insisted she didn't hear any gunshots. Neither did any of her neighbors.
5: It's possible a silencer could have been used. It could be a professional type of silencer that is affixed to the gun.
3: Police couldn't help but notice the amount of dust in the Doyle's home and wondered whether this might help track the killer's movements and ultimately reveal his identity.

0: counter, the sport mat, and wireless remote. Call now.
1: After the murder of 39-year-old Joe Doyle, friends and family told police that his marriage to wife Katie seemed solid. The couple were building an addition to their house and planning for the future.
2: Katie is telling the police that Joe was the love of her life, that she loved him more than you could love anyone, that everything was perfect in their marriage, that they just had sex the night before he was killed.
1: Joe and Katie both worked at the same hospital, and their co-workers gave police a different picture of their relationship.
2: Katie was having a brazen affair with a co-worker, that she was basically flaunting that relationship, that she told people that she was obsessed with George, that she wanted nothing to do with her husband, that her husband was controlling, that George was the love of her life.
1: George Lewis was a groundskeeper at the hospital, and police found evidence the two were more than just lovers.
3: She purchases jewelry for him. She gives him a $1,000 down payment for a vehicle. She purchases clothing for him. She does everything for him, really.
1: Katie admitted the affair, but her lawyer says it meant nothing.
4: It was a fling. It was not brief, but it was not a motive for murder.
1: At the crime scene, police found a clue in the nightstand next to the bed. In the nightstand was a lockbox. Marks in the dust indicated the box had recently been moved, but no fingerprints were found. Missing from the box was Joe Doyle's 9mm Makarov pistol. This is one of the four bullets recovered from Doyle's body, deformed by impact. When a handgun is fired, the bullet spins as it travels through the barrel. The soft outer shell is scored by a corkscrew line cut into the barrel, a process known as rifling.
5: It causes the bullet to rotate on its longitudinal axis, giving an aerodynamic stability while it's in flight.
1: The line cut into the bullet is called a groove. The spaces between the grooves are called lands. These lands and grooves are different for each make of gun. Investigators wanted to know whether this bullet was from a pistol like the one owned by Joe Doyle. Using a comparison microscope, forensic scientists compared the bullet from Joe Doyle's body to one fired from a Makarov pistol.
5: On the Makarov, it has four lands and grooves with the right twist, and there are not many firearms that have those class characteristics.
1: The results were clear. Joe had been killed with the same model 9mm pistol that he had once owned but was now missing.
4: On the defense side, we established that there were at least 3,000 other guns of this make and model alone that existed in our state, about 14,000 in the country.
1: Police then looked into Joe's union ties.
3: There recently had been a strike with the union, and the victim was involved in some of the activities regarding that strike.
1: It was a strike by state employees. Joe had the potentially dangerous task of repossessing the state-owned cars driven by the striking members.
4: Tensions ran high, arguments occurred, that sort of thing. And it's a typical union scenario.
1: At the same time, Katie told investigators that her husband was involved in Project Children, an organization which brings children from Northern Ireland to the United States for summer vacations.
4: Here's a guy who travels to another country, to a hotspot in the world, a bed of terrorism, a bed of strife. Is this a... I think anyone with common sense would look into this and see if there's a connection here.
6: Well, the fact that he was executed in his own bed, most likely at night while he was sleeping, and no one seemed to have heard shots, led people to believe, geez, they might have used a silencer, that, you know, it was an execution. This could be as a result of his ties with the IRA, if he had ties.
1: The investigation took forensic scientists from the United States all the way to Northern Ireland. But the real evidence was right in Joe Doyle's backyard.

0: TNT and stream on HBO Max.
1: Police investigating the murder of 39-year-old union official Joe Doyle pursued every possible lead, looking into his union activities over the past several years, as well as his involvement with a charity in Northern Ireland. Police couldn't identify anyone angry enough with Doyle to want him dead. So they looked once again at his wife, Katie, and her lover, George Lewis. Research into Katie's background found evidence of substance abuse and financial disagreements.
2: Joe was tough on Katie. Katie had had a drug problem years before. Joe caught her. Joe didn't trust Katie anymore, didn't trust her with the money.
3: No relationship's perfect. This one certainly wasn't a perfect relationship. They're going to take a microscope and examine the spouse, their entire life. And they're going to try to dig up any piece of dirt possible.
1: Her boyfriend, George Lewis, had an alibi for the night of Joe Doyle's murder.
2: George basically was a real lover. He had other girlfriends besides Katie, apparently. And so he was out with one of his girlfriends that night.
4: Two people alibied him. The first one, which would be for the earlier part of the evening, was with the other woman with whom he was having an affair, and then for the later part of the evening was with his wife.
1: As for Katie Doyle, she said that she had sex with her husband that night and later left to sleep in an adjacent bedroom because of Joe's snoring. The door was shut and the air conditioner was running, and she claimed she never heard the shots.
4: The head of her bed would be resting against a wall. That wall is the same wall that separates her room from the bedroom where the victim is sleeping, which puts them in extremely close proximity to each other, a matter of feet.
1: The distance was 15 feet, separated by a 5-inch wall and a closet. Investigators brought in Dr. Harry Holeen, a forensic audio expert, to test Katie's claims. On a shooting range, Holeen fired a Makarov 9mm pistol and recorded the sounds.
5: When you fire a gun, you explode some gunpowder in a cartridge in a barrel, and that explosion is very rapid. So the acoustic signal coming out of the barrel as the bullet comes out of the barrel very rapidly, the acoustic signal also is one that's very abrupt.
1: The Makarov generated between 118 and 120 decibels of sound.
5: And it would be comparable to a motorcycle, a heavy bus close by, a power lawnmower, a chainsaw, things such as that.
1: But the sound created by a gun is of short duration. Would Katie Doyle have heard it? To find out, Holeen used two adjacent bedrooms in his house. He then put the recording he had made of the Makarov pistol in one bedroom and a sound meter in the other bedroom. If the shot was 118 decibels, 60% of that sound, approximately 70 decibels, reached the other bedroom.
5: If you're asleep, there's a very good chance that it would wake you up.
1: And forensic scientists found another discrepancy in Katie's story. Katie said she left Joe's bedroom around midnight and that she found him dead at 6 a.m. But forensic scientists found alcohol in Joe's stomach. The alcohol he consumed at the club would all have been absorbed in his body had he been killed after midnight. The medical examiner estimated the time of death was closer to 10 p.m., This could easily explain why neighbors didn't hear the shots. The ambient sounds of televisions, radios, and stereos at that time of night could easily have muffled them. Next, investigators wanted to test Katie's nightgown that was found on the floor next to Joe's body. Pulling the trigger creates a small explosion when the primer ignites the gunpowder, which in turn propels the bullet. Gases from that explosion create a small cloud about 3 to 5 feet in diameter that usually wafts back over the shooter.
6: It then solidifies into tiny particles which are deposited on the hands, clothing, or the immediate proximity of the discharge.
1: Using an aluminum disc with a permanent adhesive, scientist Skip Schwobel lifted samples from the surface of the nightgown. The particles are magnified and scanned to reveal their chemical makeup. On Katie Doyle's gown were thousands of particles seen here magnified 4,000 times. They were made up of lead, antimony, and barium, the chemical components of gunpowder.
6: It's not natural in the environment. When those three particles are fused together, that's unique to gunshot residue.
1: Schwobel also found gunshot residue on the bedding next to the body.
3: Gunshot residue is going to get on the bed and on items on the bed. Katie said that before she left that room and went to the other room to go to sleep, she took her nightgown off, threw it on the bed. She doesn't recall where she threw it on the bed. It was dark.
1: With no gunshot residue on Katie's hands and gunshot residue on the bedding as well as her nightgown, prosecutors had no forensic evidence Katie Doyle fired the pistol. And without forensic evidence, prosecutors had plenty of suspicions, but very little proof.

0: gastroenterologist about Rinvoq.
1: Police believe Katie Doyle lied when she told them her husband was alive when she left his bedroom around midnight. An analysis of his stomach contents put the murder closer to 10 p.m. According to their home phone records, someone called for Joe shortly after 10 p.m., and what Katie told the caller was revealing.
2: She said that the victim couldn't come to the phone because he was toast. In other words, he was intoxicated, and that's why he couldn't talk on the phone.
1: There was no gunshot residue on Katie's hands, but her nightgown found on the floor did test positive for gunshot residue, and so did the covers on the bed. So Skip Schwoebel decided to analyze the nightgown to study the exact concentrations and placement of the residue. Those tests revealed large amounts of residue on both the right and left front chest area, consistent with where a gun would be positioned. That was all the evidence police needed.
3: The significance of the gown is the reason why I arrested the victim's wife for the murder of her husband.
1: Prosecutors think they know the motive for the murder.
4: She was head over heels over this guy. She didn't want Joe anymore. I mean, this is your standard one spouse not wanting to be married.
1: The forensic evidence shows that Joe Doyle was in bed sometime before 10 p.m. Prosecutors believe Katie went into the bedroom, took her husband's 9mm pistol from the lockbox, then fired 4 shots into his head at close range. The invisible gunshot vapor drifted backwards towards her and settled on her nightgown. Katie took off her nightgown and threw it on the floor to show police the two had slept together. But it was proof of something else, proof that she had worn it while killing her husband. Katie had 7 or 8 hours to leave home and get rid of the pistol. The next morning, neighbors said Katie's car was in a different parking spot from where it was the night before. According to telephone records, Katie called her boyfriend 3 times on the night of the murder. Prosecutors don't believe the boyfriend was involved.
4: If he had any role in it, we have no proof of it.
1: Katie Doyle was convicted of first-degree murder and sentenced to life in prison. Her lawyer maintains Katie is innocent, but he has no idea who killed Joe Doyle.
5: Why are we looking at Kate? Because she's the wife, because the police don't want to get outside the house, because that's their mode of investigation. And they're stuck there. And they're stuck there to this day.
1: Investigators say science leaves no doubt about the killer's identity.
6: It's much harder to get away with a crime today than it was years ago. We have instrumentation, preparation techniques, that are much more advanced now. We can do particle extractions from clothing, from hands, and it doesn't have to be specifically gunshot residue.
2: If it wouldn't have been, with the work that Skip Schwoebel did with the microparticles that were found on the nightshirt that she had been wearing the night that this occurred, we probably would have never had enough information to make an arrest, let alone to get a conviction.
4: I'd rather rely on science in every case than on a human being. Science, especially when you can get different areas of science all pointing to the same suspect, is key to any prosecution.
1: A young woman complained about a shuttle van driver who took her home from the airport. A few days later, there was a violent confrontation that left both the passenger and the driver dead. Police first thought the incident was revenge, but the blood patterns, an old hammer, and a hastily scrawled note told forensic scientists something entirely different.
7: Yeah.
1: In August of 1995, 32-year-old Donna Winger and her infant daughter Bailey flew into the St. Louis airport after spending a week in Florida visiting her parents. During the ride home, the shuttle van driver, Roger Harrington, drove erratically and exceeded the speed limit. He also said he heard voices telling him to kill people. At home, Donna documented the details of the incident.
0: I felt as if my life and the life of my daughter were in the hands of a nut.
1: When she and her husband reported the incident to the shuttle van company, Harrington was suspended. The Wingers hoped that would be the end of their involvement with Roger Harrington, but they were wrong.
7: This is Springfield Police. What is your emergency?
8: Emergency! Emergency! I just shot this man in my house.
9: He's inside your house.
8: Kill
9: him!
8: He beat my wife.
9: Where's the man at?
8: He's laying on the floor.
9: Is he dead?
8: I don't know. He's making weird sounds.
9: Is the man still in your house?
8: Yes, he's laying there on the floor with a bullet in his head.
9: Did you shoot him?
8: Yes, I shot him. He was killing my wife. Please, my baby's crying. My baby's crying. I've got to go. I'll call you right back.
1: When police arrived, they found Donna Winger face down on the dining room floor. Roger Harrington lay a few feet away on his back. Paramedics rushed them to the hospital where they were both pronounced dead on arrival. Mark Winger told police he was in the basement when he heard a commotion upstairs. He grabbed his pistol, ran into the hallway, saw Harrington beating his wife with a hammer, and killed him.
10: Mark blurted out, "This is the man that's been stalking my wife. This is the man who's been harassing my family."
11: We did ask Mark why Roger would be over at his house on that day. Mark said that he had no idea.
1: Police found Roger Harrington's car parked in front of the Winger house. Donna's handwritten account of what happened in the van with Harrington was on the refrigerator door.
11: That was the one piece of evidence that Donna spoke to us through, and that was supportive of Mark's facts.
1: A background check revealed Harrington had a history of mental illness and had twice been hospitalized for psychiatric treatment.
12: He was an individual that, like many Americans, have a mental illness, and it was being addressed.
1: The hammer Harrington used to attack Donna Winger had been on the dining room table.
10: Donna wanted a picture hung in the house. To remind Mark to hang the picture, she placed the picture and the hammer on a table so Mark would remember to hang the picture.
1: Also on the table were Harrington's coffee mug and a pack of cigarettes. Police speculated that Harrington sought revenge for the Wingers' complaint.
10: Immediately determined that it was more plausible that a mentally ill subject had attacked Donna and killed her.
1: When the investigation was over, Mark Winger was called a hero for trying to save his wife. The newspaper published a letter Mark Winger wrote thanking the community for its support. Roger Harrington's family refused to believe it.
13: Well, I never have ever seen Roger be violent to anybody.
1: 4 years later, forensic evidence came to light that raised new questions about what really happened that day in the Wingers' home.

0: Deadly as Catch, Friday at 8 on Discovery.
1: At Joe DiMaggio Children's Hospital in Hollywood, Florida, Donna Winger's family established a memorial playroom in her memory.
2: We are making goodness from evil tonight. Mark Winger, thankfully, has straightened his life around, but only after many, many months of difficult adversities and tribulations.
1: Back in Springfield, Illinois, Mark Winger married his daughter's nanny, Rebecca Simic, and together had three more children. Although 4 years had passed, Donna Winger's best friend, Deanne Schultz, was still having a difficult time. She was suffering from such a deep depression, she had to be institutionalized. She was given electroconvulsive therapy to treat her depression.
3: Probably the most extreme measure you can go to try to become well. She was on numerous medications for it. She was not getting any better. One day she tells her doctor, "This is what I know. This has been burdening me. This is what I know." The doctor says, "You've got to tell someone about this."
1: Her story was devastating.
4: Deanne told us that she had an affair with Mark Winger prior to and after the murders taking place.
1: Deanne said her depression was caused by her suspicions about Donna's death.
4: The motive was that he wanted out of the marriage, and Deanne was under the impression, because rings had been purchased, that at some point that they would be married.
1: But after Donna's death, Mark didn't marry Deanne as she had hoped. Instead, he married his daughter's nanny.
3: Mark obviously says she's making all this up, and it's all just an effort to get back at him, because they're no longer together. She is the jilted individual.
1: Hotel receipts and telephone records confirm Deanne's claims of the affair. And police were faced with another discrepancy. Mark Winger told police he had fired 2 shots into Roger Harrington, but a neighbor reported hearing a pause of perhaps 5 minutes in between the 2 shots. The recording of the 911 call Mark Winger made to police told a similar story.
5: "Is the man still in your house?"
6: "Yes, he's laying there on the floor with a bullet in his head."
3: He says there's a man in there and he has a bullet in his head on the 911 tape. If you listen to it, it's there, a bullet.
1: In the background, you can hear a man moaning. Was it possible that while Mark was on the phone, he realized that Harrington was still alive, hung up, and then shot Harrington a second time? Lieutenant Doug Williamson always had nagging doubts about Mark Winger's story. But at the time, his superiors disagreed, and the case was closed.
4: Most people at the police department that were there on the scene thought that Mark's story was true.
1: And Williamson was also bothered by the fact that paramedics found Donna Winger face down on the floor. If Mark cradled his wife in his arms, as he claimed, why would he put her face down? In the case file were 3 photographs of the crime scene shot before the victims were taken to the hospital. The bodies were not in the position Mark originally described.
7: When you look at the pictures, Roger's head is facing the same direction as Donna's head. So it's not possible that he fell backwards, as Mark had repeatedly stated during interviews.
1: The photographs of the death scene were never compared to the statements Winger had made to the police.
7: And I thought, they'll read my report and they'll find the pictures have been placed in evidence, and they'll find them either that night or the next morning.
1: But they never did. The final straw may have been the multi-million-dollar lawsuit Mark Winger filed against the transportation company that employed Roger Harrington. Police decided to reopen their investigation and called in some of the world's best forensic scientists to help.

0: counter, the sport mat, and wireless remote. Call now.
1: Four years after the shooting, police in Springfield, Illinois, took a closer look into what really happened that day between Mark Winger, Roger Harrington, and Donna Winger. Mark Winger told police that he ran down this hallway and saw Roger Harrington facing him, kneeling on the floor, striking his wife with a hammer. Winger says he shot Harrington twice in the head. But the physical evidence contradicted this story. Ballistic tests on Winger's pistol showed that shells are ejected back to the right.
2: Mark Winger, when he told us that he fired that first shot, he indicated he was standing in his hallway. Therefore, that shell casing could not have landed where we found it, in the dining room.
1: And there was evidence Roger Harrington's body had been moved before the second shot was fired. On the floor were two separate pools of Roger Harrington's blood. The smaller pool was where he was shot the first time. Later, he was turned over and shot again.
3: That's where he was at rest the longest. In that larger pool of blood, what's in it? A bullet. A .45 caliber semi-automatic projectile.
1: This was consistent with the next-door neighbor's story that she heard one shot, then a long pause before hearing a second shot. To analyze the blood spatter, police turned to world-renowned forensic bloodstain pattern analyst Tom Bevel.
4: In the Winger case, we were taking the physical evidence and ultimately comparing it against the statements that were given by Mark Winger.
1: First, if Roger Harrington had been striking Donna Winger, traces of Donna's blood would have been on his shirt. But the only blood on Harrington's shirt was his own. Second, Winger's story that Harrington fell backwards after he was shot was not only inconsistent with the crime scene photographs, it was physically impossible.
4: He would literally have to either do a backflip or levitate or some sort of a circus act in order to get his feet pointing away from her body, as well as the length of his body, his height, also away from her.
3: This is real life. This is not the movies. When you get shot, a lot of times when people get shot on the movies, in these very violent movies, people get blown backwards. Their body, whole body gets up and moves.
1: Finally, the blood spatter evidence shows that whomever struck Donna Winger did so from an entirely different location than the one Mark described. When a person is hit with an object, it produces what is called cast-off blood spatter.
4: Blood is being cast off in the direction that I'm swinging, and if there's a close enough object, it'll go, for example, to a wall, or if it's swinging hard enough, it may go to a ceiling.
1: The cast-off blood spatter of Donna's blood on the walls and ceilings shows that Donna had walked down the hall towards the dining room, stopped, then turned towards the front door as if trying to get away, and was attacked from behind. A single, elongated cast-off blood spatter of Donna's blood, identified as stain number 7, was on Mark Winger's right sleeve. Bevel says this proves Mark Winger was closer to Donna during the attack than he admitted.
4: Which then makes it much more consistent that he is the person that is delivering the blows versus Harrington.
1: And police found evidence that Mark Winger had invited Roger Harrington to come over to his house that day. Harrington's roommates told investigators that Mark Winger called Harrington at home, gave Harrington his address and the time for the meeting. 4:30. Corroborating that was a note found in Harrington's car with the Winger's home address and the time, 4:30. Roger Harrington's family hoped that a court of law would vindicate their son and convict the man they always believed was responsible for Donna Winger's death.

0: In 1995, investigators called Mark Winger a hero for fatally shooting an intruder who he claimed was attacking his wife. 4 years later, there was a dramatic change of opinion, and Mark Winger was charged with the murder of both Roger Harrington and his own wife, Donna.
1: This is exactly the sort of a plot that a fiction writer would love to work up.

0: Donna had $200,000 worth of life insurance, and Mark was suing the shuttle bus company as well.
1: He made the mistake of being just a little too greedy. He had the perfect crime, and he blew it because he wanted to press forward and see if he can get more money.
0: And Mark's mistress, Deanne Schultz, told prosecutors that Mark no longer wanted Donna as his wife. Donna's bizarre trip with shuttle van driver Roger Harrington gave Mark the perfect setup he needed to commit murder.
2: According to Deanne, as soon as Mark got the story about the trip, he knew that was the guy. And then set things in motion to get him inside his house.
0: After Harrington was suspended from his job, the evidence shows that Mark called Harrington, inviting him over to discuss the matter with the hope of settling it amicably.
3: Hello?
0: Harrington showed up at 4:30, the time he wrote on his note, and walked in with his coffee cup and cigarettes.
3: These are hardly the weapons of a psychotic killer.
0: Prosecutors believe Mark Winger walked Harrington to the refrigerator, possibly to see Donna's note. Mark then pulled the gun, ordered Harrington to his knees, and fired a single shot into his head. The next-door neighbor heard that shot. So did Donna Winger. She turned towards the front door. Mark hit her with the hammer, causing the cast-off blood spatter in an area inconsistent with his statement to police. Then Winger called 911.
4: Is the man still in your house?
5: Yes, he's laying there on the floor with a bullet in his head.
4: Did you shoot him?
5: Yes, I shot him. He was killing my wife.
0: But during the call, Winger realized Harrington was still alive.
5: Lisa, my baby's crying. My baby's crying. I've got to go. I'll call you right back.
0: Instead of going to his daughter's room, Winger turned Harrington over and shot him a second time. The neighbor heard this second shot 5 minutes after the first one.
6: He finished him off. He executed him. On both occasions, he shot him in the head both times. But that last one ensured that Roger Harrington did not survive.
7: I also have a woman.
0: Moments later, the dispatcher called back.
5: Police
4: department. We've got officers en route. I need to know what's going on there.
5: My wife is dying on the floor.
4: Okay, is she still alive?
5: I think so.
0: The police photographs taken as paramedics arrived showed Roger Harrington's feet pointed in the same direction as Donna's, inconsistent with her husband's story.
3: A picture's worth a thousand words. It shows the thousand words Mark gave us aren't correct. They're a lie.
0: Although Mark Winger maintained his innocence, he was tried and convicted of the two murders and sentenced to life in prison without parole. The forensic evidence proved Roger Harrington was not a killer, but an innocent victim caught in the middle of a diabolical scheme of murder.
8: The forensics are absolutely crucial. Roger has been the villain, and Mark has been the hero. And now we come to find out that Harrington's name has been unjustifiably smeared.
3: The beauty of forensic evidence, and I say this many times, the beauty of a fingerprint, the beauty of DNA, is it doesn't have an interest, bias, a prejudice, or a motive. It is what it is. And that constant of the forensics in this case showed the other evidence for what it was. It let it be a building block to show the judge and the jury, our community, what happened. And I was thankful that we had it.
9: Yeah, thank you, Tom Bevel. And I hope someday I can meet you face to face.

0: was murder.
1: There's only two people that know, and one can't speak with us.
0: It took ballistics, a last will, and the physics of a shot cup pedal to tell what really happened in the bedroom that day. In the desolate beauty of northwest New Mexico, the city of Farmington is one of the few green spots. The streets are generally quiet. Traffic problems are usually handled by police on motorcycles. Paul Dunn used to be one of those officers.
2: I loved my job. I always used to say there was only two things I was good at. It was being a traffic cop and being a dad. And I enjoyed most all the simplicity of being a motor cop, because everything you do in accident investigation, accident reconstruction, is just math.
0: Cliff Olam worked alongside Paul Dunn.
1: He was a good motor officer, good police officer, took his job, you know, real serious.
0: Paul was married to Monica Sanchez Dunn, and together the couple had two children.
2: She was singularly the most beautiful woman I'd ever seen in my life.
0: But after several years of marriage, there were problems. Monica discovered Paul was having an affair with another woman, and the couple separated. Early on the morning of April 4th, 1994, Cliff Olam was on duty and heard a police radio call about a shooting at Paul and Monica's house.
1: I saw Paul performing CPR on Monica, and he was just covered in blood.
0: Monica was rushed to the hospital, but it was too late. She was pronounced dead on arrival with a gunshot wound to her abdomen. Paul told police he went to the house to have breakfast with his daughters. As he walked in, Monica was just about ready to leave for work. When they met, tempers flared.
2: She said, "I'm filing charges on you." And I said, "What?" She said, "I'm filing charges on you for battery." And then she stormed off down through the living room and down the hallway and into the bedroom and slammed the bedroom door.
0: Paul followed Monica to the bedroom. Paul said he picked her up, ran to the garage to drive her to the hospital, but he wasn't sure there was enough time.
2: And I felt her shudder, and I knew what that meant.
0: His friends on the police force didn't believe the suicide story.
1: You know, I suppose anything's possible, but I always have that philosophy. There's only two people that know, and one can't speak with us.
0: Investigators needed to analyze the forensic evidence in the bedroom to determine whether Paul's incredible story was true.

A police officer and his estranged wife have a fight in their bedroom. A shotgun goes off. He says it was suicide. Investigators said

0: Two-night premiere event starts Sunday at 9 on TNT.
1: Since Paul Dunn was a Farmington police officer, his wife's suspicious death was assigned to another department, the New Mexico State Police. Investigators couldn't find any usable fingerprints on the shotgun. And they removed the back wall containing the shotgun pellets for later analysis. In Monica's van, investigators found a domestic violence complaint form. Just the day before her death, Monica had gone into police headquarters to have photographs taken of injuries she said Paul inflicted during a beating.
2: She had a bruise on her cheek, she had a bruise on her thigh, and a couple of other places on her legs.
3: She was going to file these battery charges, and that was going to cost him his job.
1: When police photographed Monica's injuries, they violated standard procedure. A witness said a male officer photographed Monica's injuries alone in his office with the blinds closed.
2: They would have a woman officer come in and take the photos, and he didn't do that. And he didn't have anybody in the room with them. It was just him and Monica. So they're alone, and it took him about 10 minutes to do these photos. So there's kind of questions on what happened in that room during that 10 minutes.
1: At Monica's autopsy, the pathologist noted two abrasions near the entrance wound, identical to those caused by a shotgun. Unlike a rifle, a shotgun fires several projectiles at once. In this case, 9 pellets. A plastic cup with 4 equally spaced cuts holds the pellets together in the shell. When fired, this shot cup opens like a flower with 4 petals. Since the shot cup opened before entering Monica's body, this meant that the muzzle was 1 to 3 feet away from Monica's body. From muzzle to trigger, the gun was 29 inches long. If the muzzle was 12 to 24 inches away from her abdomen, Monica's arms would have had to be almost twice as long to pull the trigger. Paul vehemently denied killing his wife and offered to take a lie detector test.
4: Did you ever physically injure Monica?
5: No.
4: Did Monica shoot herself while you were standing more than 6 feet away from her?
5: Yes.
1: The results? Paul passed the polygraph. But based on the forensic evidence, he was arrested and charged with murder. Since he was a police officer, he was separated from the rest of the prison population.
6: I was locked up 23 and a half hours a day, 7 days a week, for 8.5 months. I paced an X in the paint in the floor.
1: The police department turned against him. Paul hired a family friend, Victor Titus, to defend him. Ironically, Titus had been a pallbearer at Monica's funeral, and he couldn't understand why the family asked him.
3: I mean, they're very, very family-oriented, and they would have picked folks solely within the family. And it wasn't just me, but the other folks that were in the as pallbearers as well, let me know that those are hand-chosen by Monica somehow. And it just didn't feel right.
1: But how could Monica have chosen her pallbearers if she was dead? Titus suspected Monica had left a suicide note and that it had been withheld from the defense. At a pretrial hearing, Titus demanded to know whether a suicide note existed.
3: Mr. Sanchez, Monica's father, was in the courtroom, and Judge Rich asked him directly. He stood up and said, "Yes, I have something at home in my file cabinet."
1: Monica had given the note to a family member almost a month before her death. It named pallbearers for her funeral and designated who should get her belongings when she died.
7: "I now realize life isn't fair. Most of the time, it seems very cruel. Please tell the girls I love them very much. I know they will grieve. I'm really sorry about this. I just don't have any more strength or power to go on."
1: Prosecutors said the note didn't say anything about suicide. It was Monica's last will and testament. prosecutors refused to drop the case based on the forensic evidence. It would be left to a jury to decide whether Monica Dunn's death was a suicide or cold-blooded murder.

0: In preparation for trial, Paul Dunn's defense team hired Dave Pfeffer, a private investigator with 20 years of police experience, to examine the crime scene. The evidence showed that the shotgun pellets went through Monica's body, through the sheetrock, and hit the brick wall and wooden studs beneath. Pfeffer conducted a crude experiment.
1: We lined up the indentations and the marks on the 2x4 with the indentations on the brick and ran them straight in a line, and it indicated to us that the line, all three lines, came directly to the foot, actually about a foot into the waterbed itself.
0: This contradicted the state's theory that Monica was standing when shot. For a more detailed ballistic examination, Pfeffer contacted Nelson Welch, the former chief firearms investigator for the New Mexico Crime Lab. In examining the autopsy photographs, Welch noticed a substance called Grex in and around Monica's wound.
2: Now, Grex is the white buffering material that's loaded in with the double-aught buck to prevent them from being deformed when they're shot at high pressure.
0: But Welch was troubled by the fact he could find no Grex on the outside of Monica's dress. Welch test-fired a shotgun into ballistic gelatin covered with a cloth about 2 feet away, which is where prosecutors say Paul was standing with the shotgun. The Grex coats the outside of the material.
2: None of this was on the outside of the dress at the entry hole. There was a large amount of Grex on the inside of the dress, both on the front and on the back, intermingled with the blood, and so almost all of the Grex that I could find had entered the wound. There was none outside.
0: The absence of Grex on the outside of Monica's dress told Welch that the gun was pressed against Monica's abdomen and wasn't 2 feet away when fired. Dr. Martin Fackler, a career Army surgeon who had been the military's expert on gunshot wounds, also examined the autopsy photographs. Prosecution experts identified 2 shot cup petal impressions on Monica's skin, proving, they say, that the gun was 2 feet away. Fackler says if the gun was 2 feet away, all 4 petals would have been visible, each 90 degrees from one another. Fackler says this second impression didn't line up properly with where a shot petal mark would occur.
3: But this is 20 or more degrees off from where it would have to be if it were a shot petal. And besides, it doesn't look like a shot petal mark because there's a little mark that most certainly is the front sight. And so they just misinterpreted that.
0: Precise measurements matched this impression to the bead sight of the muzzle of the shotgun. Paul Dunn's defense experts were convinced that the gun was against Monica's stomach when it went off. But regardless of the gun's position, they would still need to prove that Paul Dunn did not pull the trigger.

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3: Monica Dunn's family insisted that their son-in-law, Paul, be held in prison without bail. Police force.
4: They broke me. 8.5 months in solitary confinement will break anybody.
3: He decided that if he were convicted, he would kill himself rather than do hard time.
5: He did keep part of a plastic razor. He got rid of the plastic part of the razor and just kept, you know, the little tiny razor. And he just decided, you know, he was not going to go to prison because what, you know, inmates do to cops in prison.
3: At the trial, prosecutors presented their theory that Paul shot Monica from 2 feet away while both were standing. The defense presented a very different version of events. In the courtroom, they recreated Monica's bedroom using the actual bed and wall. Nelson Welch showed the jury that the path of the shotgun pellets were inconsistent with the prosecution's theory.
6: We would start at the brick wall, that is where the pellet impacted. Where it came from the sheetrock, the angle is downward and slightly towards the bed.
3: From the brick wall, through the sheetrock, to the exit wound in Monica's back, to the entrance wound, to the muzzle. The lines converge much lower than prosecutors say.
6: The only way to get all of these lined up is in the position in which we have it now.
3: Which meant that Monica was sitting on the bed with the butt of the shotgun resting on the bed when it went off, which was consistent with Paul's original statement to police. Using a model the same size as Monica, the defense showed that Monica could have easily reached the trigger by leaning forward. The evidence showed that the gun was upside down and pointed upward, making it virtually impossible for Paul to have pulled the trigger.
6: He'd had to been down at the foot of the bed. He'd had to be down low in order to reach the trigger because it's way down on the bed. And Monica would have had to have allowed that gun to be pointed into her stomach area at contact while all this was going on.
3: Nelson Welch was so convinced of Paul's innocence, he made an unusual promise to a colleague.
6: I made a comment to her, if I was wrong on this case, I would never work another firearms case in my life.
3: Paul's first wife and girlfriend both testified in court that he had never been physically abusive. The jury had to decide between two competing theories: whether Monica killed herself or whether Paul shot her standing 2 feet away. The jury reached a verdict within minutes.
7: They all indicated, they went in, they took an initial vote, they all agreed it was a not guilty, and everybody went to the bathroom, combed their hair, and basically killed time because they were afraid that the judge was going to be mad at them if they didn't take a little time.
5: The prosecution has the burden of proof beyond a reasonable doubt. And in this case, it was the defense who proved innocence, not just beyond a reasonable doubt. And they proved it beyond all doubt, as far as I'm concerned.
3: Paul Dunn didn't return to his job on the police force, and he now works as a foreman for an oil company. He says this case changed many of his long-held beliefs. As a cop, he used to believe everyone in prison was guilty, and although he denies ever hitting his wife, he concedes his infidelity brought some of these problems on himself.
4: You don't go to jail for singing too loud in church. You can bleep this out. Was I an a-hole? Yeah. Am I proud of the person I was then? No. Did I know the difference? No. It's the mentality that police officers assume by the nature of the beast.
8: Monica.
3: The question remained. Why did Monica commit suicide? Many believe she simply couldn't stand losing Paul to another woman, despite evidence she had been unfaithful herself. Medical records show Monica had an abortion during her marriage, long after Paul had a vasectomy. Just how Monica got the bruises remains unknown. And the letter she left behind raises more questions.
5: The bruises on me will show. She writes that a month before her death. How do you know a month before you die that you're going to have bruises on your body? Statements like that just make it look like not only did she plan to kill herself, but she planned to set him up to, you know, be charged with murder.
3: A misinterpretation of the crime scene almost sent Paul Dunn to prison for life. But a more complete forensic examination ultimately set him free.
4: I was scared to death because they're Big Brother. My pockets were tapped and my father's pockets were tapped. And Big Brother has endless supplies. And they wanted to put me in prison for the rest of my life. And knowing that I didn't do it, didn't make it easier for me to sit through the trial. I was scared to death.
6: The most difficult thing for people to do is to say, I made a mistake. And they just never, I don't know that they will do it today. But the jury sure found out that they made a mistake.
3: When firefighters found an entire family dead inside their home, it looked like a murder-suicide. But there were several inconsistent clues in the rubble. Could ballistics, a time card, and some secret audio tapes unravel the mystery?

0: Just before daybreak on August 29, 1994, firefighters in Vinton, Virginia, were called to a house fire on Virginia Avenue. When the fire was extinguished, rescuers found the bodies of all four members of the Hodges family. 41-year-old Blaine Hodges, his 37-year-old wife, Teresa, and their two daughters, 11-year-old Winter and 3-year-old Anna.
1: I think it's hard enough to lose one family member, but once you lose four, the numbness and the grief that comes over you is unbearable.
0: Teresa Hodges was on the sofa downstairs. She had been strangled to death. An empty diesel fuel can lay nearby. Upstairs, the two little girls were in bed. Both had been shot to death. Blaine Hodges was dead from a gunshot wound in the master bedroom. A .22 caliber pistol was on the floor by his side.
2: It looked like Blaine Hodges had killed his wife and two young daughters and then set the home on fire and got in bed and killed himself.
0: Blaine Hodges had recently had some difficult times. He had been fired from his job at the post office for allegedly stealing $4,600.
2: Had been convicted of an embezzlement charge and was on the verge of going off to jail for a short period of time. So when he found that out, that would fit into the motivating factor that he maybe wanted to kill his family and take his own life.
0: Blaine was about to begin serving a 6-month prison sentence for that crime. He had also been ordered to make restitution of $9,200, a sum he apparently did not have. Was it possible that the prospect of jail and the large financial payment caused Hodges to snap? At the autopsy, the medical examiner, Dr. William Macello, made a startling discovery. Blaine Hodges didn't have any soot in his lungs or breathing passages, which would have been present had he set the fire before killing himself. And Blaine's body revealed even more telling information.
3: Mr. Hodges showed signs of what we call decay, which were more consistent with his having been dead for many, many hours or even days. When compared to the others.
2: And I thought at first that he was just pulling my leg because I'd known him so long. Then when he said, Barry, I said, I'm serious.
0: There was no way Blaine Hodges could have killed his family if he was already dead.
2: That would be apparent to anybody that has eyesight.
4: That forensic determination from the autopsy enabled the police to know we don't have a murder-suicide. You know, the girls couldn't have shot themselves through the head twice. Teresa could not have strangled herself and set herself on fire.
0: In order to buy time, police did not reveal any of these forensic details to the media or to family members.
1: They had stated that there had been a fire and that they had died in the fire. And that was all. Basically, it was just that we didn't know very much at this point in time.
0: Police hoped this minor deception would give them time to find the real killer.

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1: I've been many places, I've seen many things.
2: This is the best travel show.
1: At your service, sir.
3: Police were investigating a suspicious house fire that at first appeared to be a murder-suicide. The forensic evidence reveals someone from outside the home murdered all four members of the Hodges family before setting the fire. The evidence also revealed that Teresa Hodges had struggled with the killer. Patches of her hair were still on the staircase. The fire had started near her body. Since Teresa's stepbrother had problems with the law, police wondered whether the crime was some sort of payback.
4: The reason that they got the idea from that is because one of her father's children from a separate marriage, who Teresa was not raised with, he happened to be in prison and he was an ex-DEA informant. So that's where the drug relation came into play.
3: And police had another lead. An elderly woman reported seeing a red pickup truck leaving the Hodges driveway shortly before the fire. Police interviewed all of the Hodges relatives, as well as the man who spent more time at the Hodges home than anyone else, Blaine's best friend and former high school track coach, Earl Bramblett.
5: Everyone that the police came in contact with said, if you want to know what's going on in that house or what has gone on in that house, go find Earl Bramblett. He is the closest friend of the family. He is always over there. He is always doing things with Blaine.
3: Bramblett told police that he went fishing with the Hodges the day before the fire and that he had no idea who would have wanted to harm the family. But Bramblett said something revealing about Blaine Hodges during the interrogation.
6: Called him a SOB and said this our SOB had a beautiful family. He did them and did himself.
3: Newspapers reported only that the family died in a house fire and said nothing about a murder-suicide.
6: When he said that, suspicion turned.
3: A background check revealed that Bramblett had previous brushes with the law. In 1977, he had been a suspect in the disappearance of two Roanoke girls whose bodies had never been found. He was also accused of molesting a young girl in 1984. With a warrant, police searched Bramblett's home, which was nothing more than a room in a nearby motel. Inside, they found numerous crime novels and textbooks.
6: He had one book in his possession. It's about forensic science and the techniques used by forensic science to do different things.
3: Police also found a detective magazine featuring an article about a murder committed with a pistol with no barrel. Coincidentally, the gun found next to Blaine Hodges' body had no barrel. Bramblett owned a pickup truck, but it was white, not red, like the one seen leaving the Hodges' driveway. But in the back of Bramblett's truck were several .22 caliber cartridge shells. Police then visited Bramblett's employer to see if he was at work on the day of the murders. On Bramblett's time card for that day, one of the entries had been blacked out. And police found a pair of Bramblett's blue jeans soaking in a back room sink. Could forensic scientists tell whether any of these items were somehow related to the murders? And if Bramblett was involved, what was his motive?

0: 4imprint.com.
1: 4imprint, for certain.
2: A team of forensic scientists at the Western Virginia Crime Lab analyzed the items recovered from their prime suspect's home. Using a process known as the charcoal tube method, arson investigator Tom Simpson placed samples of Earl Bramblett's stained blue jeans in a can and then heated it. The vapors were trapped in a tube filled with charcoal, then fed into a gas chromatograph mass spectrometer, a device that can analyze the precise chemical composition of a stain. Even though Bramblett's jeans had been submerged in water, Simpson discovered the stains were diesel fuel, the same accelerant used to start the Hodges fire. The blacked-out entry on Bramblett's time card presented another challenge. Forensic documents examiner Gordon Menzies used a video spectral comparator with various light sources in an attempt to see underneath the black ink. Slowly, the information came into view.
3: I was able to come up with an original entry that was 5:08 m, which would have been 5 in the morning on Monday, according to what I understand about Bruco's time clock.
2: 5:08 in the morning was only 20 minutes after neighbors reported the fire at the Hodges home. Coincidentally, Bramblett's workplace was only a 20-minute drive from the Hodges home. And there was no doubt about whose writing was on the time card.
3: Yes, I concluded that the handwriting was also Earl Bramblett's. One of the first things you notice with Bramblett's handwriting is a very outsized lowercase K. It almost looks like a capital R.
2: Forensic handwriting analysis also solved another mystery. In the dumpster behind Bramblett's workplace, police found a page torn from a desk blotter with some unusual drawings.
4: Drawing of stick figures with arrows pointing to the head and little flames drawn around the body of somebody that looked like laying on a couch.
2: Police believe the arrows represent gunshots. The circle around the neck represents the strangulation. Once again, this was information only the killer would know, since it hadn't been released to the public. The handwriting at the bottom of the page was consistent with Bramblett's known handwriting samples. Firearms expert Van Roberts compared the bullets from the murder victims to the gun found next to Blaine Hodges' body. Even though the gun had no barrel, it still had its firing pin. Under a comparison microscope, you can see the unique marks made on the shells from the gun's firing pin. The firing pin marks from the gun at the crime scene matched the spent casings found in Bramblett's truck and the casings found in the Hodges' home. The FBI conducted an elemental analysis on the bullet fragments removed from the bodies. This analysis proved that the bullets from the victims' bodies were made from the same batch of molten metal as the unused bullets found in the home of Earl Bramblett. But one thing troubled investigators. Why did the witness identify a red pickup truck leaving the Hodges' driveway around the time of the fire? This is what a white pickup truck looks like under the sodium vapor lighting near the Hodges' home. It makes the white truck look like a red truck. The forensic evidence tied Earl Bramblett to the murders, but it was Bramblett himself who unwittingly revealed the motive. In Bramblett's trash, police found a late notice for a storage locker rental near his home.
4: Ironically, the name of the place was Winter's Mini Storage, spelled the same way as Winter Hodges' name.
2: Inside were boxes and boxes of audio tapes.
5: How do the
0: the best I can to keep a daily record on tape on this little Panasonic of everything that happens to me.
2: And what he said about 11-year-old Winter Hodges was chilling.
5: She wants to get me excited, and she knows how to do it.
4: It was very damaging to Mr. Bramlett as far as what his motivation factors were with little Winter. The pedophilia implications that he had towards her. And I won't discuss that garbage here.

0: step counter, the sport mat, and wireless remote. Call now.
1: After nearly 2 years of investigation, Roanoke County prosecutors finally had enough evidence to arrest Earl Bramblett for the murder of the Hodges family.
2: I think we had basically everything we needed after about a year and a half to a year and 8 months.
1: Earl Bramblett was ready, too.
3: I just want this to be fast. Let's get to a trial.
1: That was one of the few times Bramblett ever spoke in court. But jurors heard his voice many times on the audio tapes. At one point, Bramblett said he feared Blaine Hodges was out to get him.
4: Blaine is trying to buy his damn out of jail by using his daughter as some kind of sexual enticement toward me.
5: His focus when you listen to those tapes was that the family was trying to use the oldest daughter as sexual bait to entrap him in a situation so he could be prosecuted for that, and that would somehow get Blaine Hodges out of trouble.
1: Leach says Blaine Hodges never tried to reduce his prison term on the embezzlement conviction by trying to entrap Bramblett. Leach believes it was all a figment of Bramblett's imagination.
5: Quite frankly, his paranoia fed that to the point that I think that's a factor in a huge factor in why he committed the crime.
1: On the day of the murders, Earl Bramblett had plans to go fishing with the Hodges family. He probably used some ruse to speak with Blaine alone inside

0: outside. Bramblett then went outside, telling Teresa and the girls that Blaine had decided to stay home to do some chores instead, so Bramblett took them fishing alone. A park ranger said he saw Bramblett, Teresa, and the two girls at the lake that day. When they returned home, Bramblett may have wanted Teresa or one of the girls to discover Blaine's body, confirming it as a suicide rather than murder. But something went wrong. Teresa may have found Blaine's body and believed it was murder, not suicide. As she came downstairs, a struggle ensued on the staircase where Teresa's hair was left on the railing. Bramblett strangled Teresa to death. He then went upstairs, retrieved the gun, went into the children's room, and shot them to death. Bramblett removed the barrel of the pistol before planting it to complicate ballistic testing. But it raised serious doubts that a man would commit suicide with a pistol with no barrel. Bramblett returned to the Hodges home later with diesel fuel. He poured the diesel fuel downstairs to start the house fire, but it didn't burn the house enough to prevent forensic analysis.
1: Had Earl Bramblett been as good an arsonist as he was a killer, we would never have prosecuted.
0: Bramblett then drove to work, where he made a number of mistakes. He punched the time clock, either from force of habit or greed, so that he'd be paid for coming in early. It placed him in the vicinity of the Hodges home around the time the fire was reported. Bramblett tried to remove the diesel fuel stains from his blue jeans by soaking them in water, but forensic testing easily identified them. Bramblett unwittingly revealed his complicity by drawing the injuries on stick figures on a piece of paper at work, later matched to Bramblett by handwriting analysis. In addition to the forensic evidence, prosecutors also had Bramblett's audio tapes.
2: Anytime you can get words coming from a defendant's mouth and they are about the subject of the crime, and here they were about the Hodges family, it can be extremely important. I think that was very effective with the jury.
0: It took the jury about 1 hour to convict Earl Bramblett of capital murder. Bramblett was sentenced to death. He was executed on April 9th, 2003, in Virginia's electric chair.
3: I've heard several people make the statement that if they're murdered, they won't bury Cassie on the case because he won't stop until the case is solved. He's like Columbo on TV. He's a hound dog, a bulldog.
4: Had it not been for forensic science, we would not be here today talking about Earl Bramblett being convicted and executed for killing the Hodges family. It's just that simple.
5: Forensics, everywhere you look. Every avenue you look in this case, forensics. But in this case, it is the forensic files. No doubt about it.
0: Two men were murdered while sleeping in their bed. One night later, an arson fire destroyed a family planning clinic. Investigators wondered whether some shards of glass, paint chips, and a chicken feather could link what appeared to be two separate crimes. On the morning of July 1st, 1999, Oscar Mattson called his son Gary. No one answered the phone, but there was an unusual message on the answering machine.
6: Clearly wasn't Gary's voice. And at that point, they became very concerned.
0: Family members drove out to Gary's home.

0: to the house and called loudly. Nobody answered. He walked in and saw a foot sticking up on the bed. And I think at that brief point, he realized what had happened.
1: Gary and his partner, Winfield Mauder, had been shot to death in their loft bed with a .22 caliber pistol.
2: It was just a tremendous shock when I don't know that I was ever in denial. I was in instant depression.
1: The trail of empty cartridge cases and the location of the blood spatter told investigators where the shooter had stood.
3: The shooter walked towards the loft. I think the people in the loft got up to see what was going on, and then they started being shot, and the shooter got closer to the loft and then basically finished them off.
4: It was an overkill, basically, with each of them being shot multiple times like that. It was like somebody was trying to send a signal to us, or there was something that they wanted to say about how they killed these people.
1: The killer then recorded a new message on the telephone answering machine saying the two men were away on a trip. The autopsy revealed Gary and Winfield were killed between midnight and 4 a.m. Winfield's car was missing from their home, along with Gary's credit card and driver's license. Gary's family didn't believe the murder was a random act.
0: We felt very strongly early on that it was a hate crime, that they were murdered because they were gay, because they both were active in gay rights issues.
1: Gary Mattson and Winfield Mauder had lived together for 16 years and owned a landscaping and nursery business. They had no known enemies. 6 days after the murders, police found Winfield's car on a deserted road about 100 miles away. Gary Mattson's driver's license and credit card were not inside. Investigators asked the bank when the credit card was last used, and they got a surprise. The card had been used after Gary's murder to purchase some gun-related equipment.
4: They had purchased almost $2,000 in reloading equipment, ammunition reloading equipment. And the person that had made the purchase had requested that it be sent to a P.O. box in Yuba City.
5: That is really dumb. Criminals do dumb things, and you have to wonder whether they have some kind of subconscious urge to be caught.
1: Investigators set up surveillance, hoping the killer would walk into their trap.

0: two-night premiere event starts Sunday at 9 on TNT.
1: When Winfield Mauder and Gary Mattson were murdered, the only items missing from their home were Mattson's driver's license and credit card. Immediately after the murders, Mattson's credit card was in use.
2: They used the victim's credit cards within hours of the murders. The murders were probably committed around 3 o'clock in the morning on July 1st. And that same day in the afternoon, they spent about $1,000 in a shoe store. And they stopped at several other stores and used the credit card.
1: And the credit card was also used to purchase some gun-related equipment. The person using the card had the item shipped to a post office box in a town about a two-hour drive away. Police headed straight to the address where the items had been shipped. Sure enough, they saw two men carrying boxes out to their car. They were identified as 32-year-old Matthew Williams and his 29-year-old brother, Tyler. Inside the car, detectives found Gary Mattson's credit card and driver's license. In the brothers' home, police found several newspaper articles about an arson spree that occurred 2 weeks before Gary and Winfield's murder. Three synagogues burned on the same night. All were arson. And at each one, hate literature littered the crime scenes.
3: The flyers were found kind of randomly dispersed, thrown throughout the synagogue and also on the outside as well.
1: Police found similar literature in the boys' apartment.
2: Thousands of pages of hate literature, anti-Semitic literature, racist literature, all kinds of white supremacist stuff.
1: Gas chromatography identified the chemical makeup of the accelerant used in the arsons. In the boys' possession was a book on arson, which recommended the same chemical mixture. A second book described the best techniques for breaking and entering.
3: It describes the best times to break in between the hours of 2 a.m. and 4 a.m., and all our arsons were within that time frame.
1: And a third book recommended wearing coveralls to commit crime. Investigators found coveralls in the brothers' closet, similar to the ones the book recommended. Investigators found nothing in the Williams home that tied them to the murders of Gary Mattson and Winfield Mauder, but they found other forensic evidence.
4: I looked at the suspect's car first, and probably the only thing that I recovered that was of significance was glass.
1: The glass appeared to be safety glass, the type used in windows and doors.
4: When it breaks, you actually have hundreds, if not thousands, of small particles of glass that will come back towards the person breaking the glass. And it'll become embedded in your clothing, even though you can't see it.
1: In the trunk of the car were two black crowbars. One had green paint scrape marks. Could forensic scientists make any scientific connection between the murders, the arsons, and the Williams brothers?

0: Two-night premiere event starts Sunday at 9 on TNT.
1: As police search for Gary Mattson and Winfield Mowder's killer, they inadvertently found evidence linking their murder suspects to the arson fires set to three California synagogues in the same night. All of the evidence from Matthew and Tyler Williams' car and apartment was sent to criminalist Faye Springer, an expert in trace evidence. She started with the glass shards found in the suspect's car.
2: Glass is not an organic material, so it's just made from silicon dioxide, you know, sand basically, and melted. So glass varies a lot by refractive index, and depending on how it's made and what materials go into making it.
1: Three wavelengths of visible light are passed through the glass. The reflection of that light is measured under the refractive light index. Springer compared the glass in the suspect's car to the broken glass at the synagogues.
2: Glass at the arson at the synagogue was similar to glass in the suspect vehicle. It was the same type of glass and had the same physical properties and chemical properties.
1: Blue coveralls found in the Williams brothers' home also contained glass fragments. So did two other objects found in the brothers' car.
2: The crowbars were sent down to my laboratory because we suspected that their synagogue arsons were either used crowbars or bats. Eventually, we found some glass fragments that were similar to glass that was collected.
1: Microscopic examination of the crowbars also revealed green paint.
2: I'd called and asked him, you know, where the green paint came from, because I knew none of the synagogues had green paint on them. So I'd been to all of them. And they said, well, the only thing that we have is this fire at this medical clinic office building.
1: The medical office building was actually an abortion clinic which had burned the day after Gary and Winfield's murder. The abortion clinic had green trim around the doors where the arsonist entered the building. Springer compared these samples to the paint on the crowbar using pyrolysis gas chromatography.
2: What it does is it allows you to look at the organic profile of the paint. And with paints, it's not just one chemical that goes into making a paint. There's lots of chemicals that go into a paint, and they give you kind of a profile of what that paint looks like. And when we analyze it, we look at the combination of all of those materials together.
1: The paint on the crowbar had the same chemical composition as the paint from the abortion clinic.
3: So there we had a double transfer from the medical clinic going to that crowbar and that crowbar going to that synagogue.
1: Forensic proof that the three synagogue arsons and the abortion clinic arson were connected. And forensic scientists got lucky with some other evidence. Not all of the firebombs placed inside the synagogues ignited.
2: Extremely fortuitous that you would have unburnt material left at a crime scene.
1: The surviving firebombs were plastic containers of flammable liquid with homemade wicks made of cloth. But in the cloth were some unusual items, including dog hairs, cat hairs, and even chicken feathers. When Springer went to the Williams home, she knew she had something.
2: I saw all the bird cages and I thought, oh man, I'm going to have one bird of every kind that ever walked the earth.
3: I got excited very quickly. They had three dogs. They had a chicken coop in the back.
1: Taking the chicken samples wasn't easy.
2: We just scare them so they're flapping all over the place and then we get the loose feathers.
1: The hair from the Williams dog and cat, as well as the chicken feathers, were microscopically consistent with the hair and feather evidence contained in the wick of the firebomb. and the chemical makeup of the light blue paint on the Williams family tool shed matched the blue paint found on one of the synagogue firebombs.
2: There was just too many coincidences. The feathers, the dogs, the same kind of paint. I had a lot of confidence that these materials were going to show that the bottles came from that location.
1: With the synagogue and abortion clinic arson solved, there were still two remaining questions. Did the Williams brothers kill Gary and Winfield? And was there forensic evidence to prove it?

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1: All right, so that's one pair of prescription glasses.
2: Yep.
1: Plus anti-reflective lens coating.
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1: Scratch-resistant coating.
2: Did I choose?
1: UV protection.
2: And that's included in the...
1: $95.
2: Oh.
1: Welcome to Warby Parker.
3: After the two Williams brothers were linked to the four California arson fires, investigators still needed to solve the murders of Gary Mattson and Winfield Mauder.
4: What we wanted to do was to see if forensically we could get evidence that would, at a later time, lead us and help us prove which individuals committed the crimes.
3: Detectives searched a small cottage behind the Williams brothers' parents' home and found guns and a book on how to make a homemade silencer. A .22 caliber pistol in the brothers' possession had the same homemade silencer.
5: This had some gray tape or duct tape on the end of it, and it had a small hole on the end of that. And you could actually visually see light through that hole.
3: On the end of the tape was a tiny speck of blood, which was sent to the lab for DNA analysis.
5: One of the victims was within a couple feet of the victim when it was fired, to put that small of a droplet on the end of that piece of tape.
3: Mark Fisher processed the Williams gun.
6: I processed was a Mark II 22 caliber pistol, which I developed three latent impressions and ultimately identified all three as being made by James Tyler Williams, the younger brother.
3: But was this the gun used to kill Winfield and Gary?
7: When the cartridge is discharged, the cartridge case itself expands and it picks up an impression of the chamber of the gun.
3: Firearms experts test-fired the .22 caliber pistol and compared those spent cartridges with those found in Gary and Winfield's home.
7: Based on this comparison, I was able to conclude that that Mark II pistol was in fact the one that had been used to fire the components at the scene.
3: Finally, the DNA testing of the blood found on the end of that pistol confirmed the blood was Winfield Mauder's. The Williams brothers lived only a few miles from the home Gary and Winfield shared. Prosecutors believe the Williams brothers targeted the couple because they were gay. Matthew Williams knew Winfield Mauder because they had worked together briefly at the local farmer's market. Investigators also discovered the brothers were heavily influenced by groups that expressed contempt for gays, Jews, minorities, and abortion rights.
8: They are absolutely a part of that extremist Christian movement that strongly believes that homosexuals are evil and a scourge of the earth.
3: On September 8, 2001, the Williams brothers pled guilty to arson. While awaiting trial, Matthew Williams committed suicide.
8: It's just fine with me that he killed himself. It's fine with me, except for the fact that it would have been nice to have him stand up in court and let the world see what kind of a person he was.
4: Although they did kill two individuals and cause millions of dollars worth of destruction, they failed to ignite this so-called revolution, this uprising against certain institutions.
3: His younger brother Tyler pled guilty to arson and first-degree murder and was sentenced to life in prison. This was a case where the forensic evidence identified a trail. Glass from the arsons gets trapped in the perpetrator's clothing, then transferred to his car seat. Paint from the abortion clinic and glass from the synagogue is transferred onto the two crowbars found in the suspect's trunk. A chicken feather, dog and cat hairs cling to a shirt worn by the perpetrator. A shirt that's later cut into pieces to make the wick in a firebomb. All identified by forensic scientists who often see evidence that to others looks like dirt.
9: Whether it be the paint chips or the glass fragments, the dog hairs or the chicken feathers, each one is an independent action. And so then it becomes very significant when you have multiple independent actions all associated to the same place.
10: It's great for us because it gives us the assurance that we've got the right people and helps us prove the case at the same time.
11: Well, it's made my job easier. It's made it harder for criminals to get away with their acts, even smart ones.
3: With no forensic evidence found at a murder scene, investigators were baffled. But they suspected that the victim's dog had witnessed the crime. If she had, forensic scientists needed some way to find out what the dog had seen. North Liberty, Iowa is such a small town, it doesn't take much effort to know your neighbors. But one resident the townspeople seldom saw was 28-year-old John Hebel.
12: John was somewhat of a recluse. John kind of stayed to himself.
13: It wasn't unusual if we didn't see him for a month. He'd be doing things at his home or repairing things or out with his friends.
12: At one point in time in John's life, he was a narcotics user and very possibly also a narcotics dealer.
3: In February of 1999, John's mother was really worried. She hadn't heard from her son in over 2 months.
14: We'd been trying to reach my son, and that he wasn't answering, and we were afraid something was wrong.
3: So she called the local sheriff, who found John's van parked in his driveway. But no one answered the door.
12: They smelt an odor coming from inside the trailer. He described that odor as being the odor of death.
3: The officers forced their way through the trailer door and found Hebel dead, slumped in a chair.
14: The body appeared to be in a position of someone who would have been watching TV and had laid their head down on their arm, on their pillow, and gone to sleep. The body was completely covered. I'd had a blanket over the entire body, over the head, over all of the body.
3: He had been shot twice in the back of the head with a .22 caliber pistol. The advanced date of decomposition revealed the murder happened weeks earlier. There were no signs of forced entry, and the trailer doors were locked.
14: That indicated to us that someone actually left the residence and took the time to use a key to bolt that door shut again, keeping other individuals from being able to easily access and enter the trailer.
3: In the home, police found a small amount of marijuana and some drug paraphernalia.
15: John didn't deserve to have this happen to him. He may not have been the perfect person in the world. He may not have had the best lifestyle in the world. But I could almost guarantee you would give you the shirt off his back.
3: But John's prized collection of guns was missing, including a uniquely customized Gold Cup 45 semi-automatic pistol.
12: This Colt Gold Cup was described to me from one of John's friends is you would have to pry that gun away from his cold, dead fingers.
13: He was able to take guns apart and work on them, repair them, customize them, put fancy gold on them, things like that. It sounded as if John had been killed for the gun collection.
3: And another one of John's prized possessions was missing. His 3-year-old husky, Keisha.
15: Oh, he loved his dog. His dog was his life. She was his baby.
13: She had a lot of hamburgers, a lot of pizza, hot dogs, things like that. I think she ate mostly people food. She was very spoiled.
3: Police soon learned that a dog matching Keisha's description was found a month earlier, wandering aimlessly several miles away.
16: She was just standing in the middle of the street, dazed, looking around like, where am I? What am I doing here?
3: John's parents identified Keisha. The evidence suggested she had been driven there and dropped off.
14: Keisha was found during January when the roads are typically dirty and muddy. That Keisha's condition was pretty clean.
17: The crime scene showed that the dog's leash, which normally was kept inside the trailer next to the door, was actually in the victim's van. It suggested the victim's van had been used to transport the dog and dispose of the dog.
3: This was just one unusual detail in an investigation that was to become even more bizarre.

0: Every Haunted Renovation, Tuesday at 8 on HGTV.
1: An autopsy on 28-year-old John Heppel revealed he had been killed long before his body was found. But the medical examiner was unable to determine exactly when he was killed.
2: Without an idea as to when the time of death is, it obviously becomes very much more difficult to determine who are suspects and who are people that you can rule out.
1: Heppel's dog, Keisha, was found on January 22nd. Heppel's telephone answering machine had messages not yet listened to. The earliest unheard message was left that same day, January 22nd.
3: John would not use the answering machine to screen his telephone calls. If someone called, John wanted to talk to him. So therefore, we knew that January 22nd, 23rd, John was dead.
1: With this information, authorities questioned John's friends and family.
3: We had three primary suspects in this case: Mike Harding, Andrew Rich, and Sharon Snyder.
1: The first suspect, Mike Harding, was a friend of John Heppel's. A witness recalled seeing Harding's truck parked near Heppel's home around the time of the murder.
3: Mike Harding was good friends with John. We knew that John and Mike had some narcotics business together.
1: But Harding had an alibi for the time of the murder, and he passed the polygraph test. The next two suspects, Andrew Rich and Sharon Snyder, were friends of John's, who lived about an 18-hour drive away in Gray Bull, Wyoming.
2: We learned from a good friend who saw Andrew Rich and John Heppel together on January 18th of 1999 that, in fact, Andrew Rich had been at the trailer house of John Heppel.
1: But Andy said John was alive and well when he and Sharon left to return home. Police searched the couple's apartment and found marijuana, methamphetamine, and several .22-caliber bullets, the same caliber used to kill Heppel. These bullets, along with the slugs from Heppel's body, were sent to the FBI lab for a neutron activation test.
3: That's where the lead is shaved off of the bullet. It's melted down, and atoms are counted.
1: Counted, then compared. But the atomic composition of the bullets recovered from John Heppel was not what investigators had hoped for.
3: The results showed us that the bullets that we had recovered from John were not the same bullets that was removed from Andy Rich's house in Grable, Wyoming.
1: Investigators found smudge marks on the inside windows of Rich's Jeep, similar to those caused by animals when pressing their noses against the glass. Was it possible that Rich used his car to transport Heppel's dog across town after the murder? Police took Keisha's nose print in the same way they collect human fingerprints. Each dog's nose print is as unique as a fingerprint.
2: Unfortunately, we weren't able to get the type of smudges or prints actually from the vehicle that would enable us to do that, but it certainly was an interesting element that we pursued for some time.
1: After several months with no forensic evidence and very few leads, the investigation into John Heppel's murder was starting to turn cold. So investigators turned to Heppel's dog for more information.
4: As it turned out, that dog was going to play a very important part in solving John's death.

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5: A year after John Hebel's murder, police suspected Hebel's best friend, Andy Rich, was somehow involved in his death, but they had no proof. All investigators knew was that Rich had some unusual career aspirations.
6: We knew that his lifelong goal was to be a hitman for the mafia. We had interviewed past girlfriends. We had interviewed other associates of Andy Rich. And he always portrayed himself as a tough guy.
7: We were concerned that Sharon Snyder, the girlfriend of Andrew Rich, had information that she was fearful about telling us. The impression was that she was being guarded out of fear, her fear of Andrew Rich.
8: He abused me a lot. There was a lot of abuse, not just physical. There was a lot of verbal abuse.
5: Police looked into Sharon's background to see if she had ever been involved in illegal activity, and they found something.
6: Sharon Snyder was purchasing guns in a different location. She would give those guns to Andy Rich. Some of those guns went to John Hebel. We had a violation of the federal statute. The federal firearms and narcotics statute was the wedge that we used to split Andy Rich and Sharon Snyder.
5: Sharon told a different story about that visit with John Hebel. Sharon said she dropped Andy off at Hebel's home about 3 days before the murder, then left to visit her daughter about an hour's drive away. A few days later, Andy arrived driving John's van. They put some of his guns into their car, took John's van to his home, and then drove their car back to Wyoming.
8: I had no idea that John was dead, no. I had wonders of why he had these guns.
5: After a brief stay in Wyoming, Sharon said that Andy left alone with the guns.
8: Took off in the middle of the night or around 4 o'clock in the morning and headed to Texas. He was gone 3 weeks, and it was Andy's own stupidity for telling me where he was going.
9: We started to learn things from Sharon that we had suspected all along, and at that point in time, it became really important for us to find any information that we could that was going to corroborate what Sharon had to say.
5: Police visited the man Andy Rich stayed with during that trip to Texas. He said Rich had given him an unusual Gold Cup 45 caliber semi-automatic pistol to pay off a drug debt. But by this time, a year later, he no longer had the gun. Investigators then located a second man Rich visited on that trip, who still had in his possession a box of ammunition Rich had sold to him. Inside the box, investigators found several short black and white hairs. Microscopic analysis confirmed that the hairs were from an animal, but there were no roots attached, so nuclear DNA testing was impossible. But they were able to extract mitochondrial DNA from the hair. Mitochondrial DNA is passed to animals and humans only from the mother. Joy Halverson, a California veterinarian, specializes in animal DNA.
10: It will not be as unique a profile as I might get from blood or saliva or hair with a root, but it will still allow me to say, yes, this sample matches the reference dog or it doesn't match the reference dog.
5: Halverson performed a PCR test, which stands for polymerase chain reaction.
10: It's basically like taking one page out of a book and ignoring the rest of the book and Xeroxing that page a million times. And now you have that page in so much quantity that you can see it.
5: Then the sample was sequenced to get a visual representation of the DNA type. When she compared the DNA from the hair in the ammunition box to a sample of Keisha's hair, she found a haplotype in both sets that was extremely rare, occurring only in 1 in 300 dogs.
10: The chance of having that match just by random was pretty low. Combined with, I'm sure, the circumstances of the case, if I were sitting on the jury, I would find that to be a compelling piece of evidence in the case.
5: This was forensic proof that Rich was in possession of an item stolen from John Heppel. Then, investigators got another break. The man who was given the gold cup pistol said he still had the gun box. Inside was a note listing all of the custom alterations made to the pistol, as well as the costs.
7: Doug Vinoy asked me if I thought that was John's handwriting, and I thought it was.
5: But to be sure, investigators needed an expert. For that, they turned to Gary Litt, a forensic document examiner. He compared the note to known samples of Heppel's handwriting.
11: The question material was written with somewhat heavy pressure. In the known writings, that was also written with that same sort of pressure. They were also all hand-printed, and his known writings also relied heavily on printing and not cursive.
5: He looked for unique features in individual letters in John's known writings, features he then tried to locate in the question document. Based on his comparisons, Licht was able to draw a definitive conclusion.
11: I was able to identify the writer of the question material as John Heppel.
5: Proof that it was Heppel's gun and no other that Andy took with him to Texas. Based on the handwriting analysis and the dog DNA, Andy Rich was arrested and charged with John Heppel's murder. In court, Rich had an interesting response to the forensic evidence against him.

0: gun collection for either cash or drugs. The shooting may have agitated Hebel's dog. To stop the barking, Rich put Keisha in Hebel's van, then drove her several miles away before letting her out in a strange neighborhood. Little did he realize that Keisha's hair would be found in the stolen box of ammunition, and that canine DNA testing would prove it came from Hebel's beloved dog.
1: Andy hated that dog. Andy could not stand Keisha. I don't know why he spared her. I have no idea. How can you spare an animal and shoot a human?
0: When Rich sold Hebel's prized pistol in Texas, he left the note inside with handwriting that matched Hebel's known handwriting samples.
2: The witness testimony and the forensic testimony piled together just added up like bricks in this case. And it was because of the two and putting those two together that we were able to solve this case in the first place.
3: Douglas Eugene Van Ooy.
0: On the day before his murder trial was to start, Andy Rich made a surprise announcement.
4: He said, "I killed John Hebel for his guns." But he never turned around and never addressed the family. Never apologized for what he had done or showed any remorse for what he had done.
2: I was somewhat stunned by that. I thought that that was the point in time where he would accept responsibility and do the right thing. The parents and family of John Hebel were sitting behind him. It was his chance to try to make amends. He failed miserably in doing that.
0: Rich pleaded guilty to first-degree robbery and voluntary manslaughter and was sentenced to 35 years in prison. In exchange for her cooperation, Sharon Schneider was charged for drug possession and was sentenced to 6 months in a halfway house and 2.5 years probation.
5: Sharon was not a witness to the crime. Sharon had pieces of the puzzle that she gave us that we could put together to solve the crime.
2: I think it's very interesting how Keisha helped ultimately to be able to solve the crime of the homicide of her master.
4: I feel that Keisha solved the case along with the detectives. I mean, she provided the evidence against Andrew Rich. She got her man.
0: She worked behind the scenes in a television newsroom. But one day, instead of covering the news, she became the news. The crime scene told a terrible tale of violence. But it would take DNA, a behavioral profile, and a computer to solve the case.

0: In July 1994, 22-year-old Hope Denise Hall and her 3-year-old son Robert lived in a suburb of Richmond, Virginia, in this apartment complex. Hope had just graduated from Virginia State University at the top of her class. Her focus was journalism, and she wanted to work in the highly competitive television news industry. Her big break came at the NBC affiliate in Richmond.
1: She was very eager, she was very focused, she was very mature for her age. Hope really wanted to be an on-air reporter and an anchor. At the time she was working for us, she was editing tape, and so she pretty much gathered the material for the broadcast and put it together.
0: Hope gained her maturity through adversity. At age 9, she was diagnosed with advanced kidney cancer. After 5 years of treatment, Hope was cured. At the age of 19, Hope became pregnant while still in college. She and the baby's father shared custody of their son, but decided marriage would have been a mistake.
2: I think we realized that we needed a lot of growing up. We had to grow up in order to really take on that whole responsibility of marriage. And I think that was the bottom line.
0: By all accounts, Hope was a devoted mother and a determined

0: career woman. That's why on the afternoon of July 11, 1994, co-workers in the newsroom became alarmed when she did not report to work. Calls to Hope's home went unanswered.
1: We had a crew in the area, so we sent them by to find out what might be going on and to knock on her door. They went in, and when they got there, there was police tape set up around the apartment complex.
2: You could actually smell death, if that's something that you can imagine. When you walked in, you could see the blood on the door.
0: Hope was found dead on the bedroom floor. She had been stabbed to death.
3: It was one of the worst crime scenes I've ever saw because it was blood everywhere.
0: Hope's apartment door had been locked and showed no sign of forced entry. No valuables were missing. There was a bloody handprint near the door, but it was too smudged for analysis. Kitchen knives from Hope's apartment were used as the murder weapons. Two bent knives were on the kitchen counter. A third knife lay on the bed. A fourth was on the bathroom sink with water still running. In the kitchen, police found a broken blood-stained drinking glass. Dried blood droplets formed a trail from the kitchen to the bedroom. The phone was on the bedroom floor, ripped from the wall. As officers combed the crime scene, they realized one key item was conspicuously absent: her child.

0: trial, a relaxed, confident MacArthur stuck to his story that Pilar was joking around when she accidentally shot herself.
1: I remember saying, screaming to her, you know, the gun was loaded, and she was smiling at me, and she said, "No, it's not." And at that point, my feelings are that the gun was coming away from her head, and it discharged.
0: But the forensic evidence showed otherwise. Prosecutors believe that Pilar was probably sleeping on her right side when Ted fired the bullet into her left temple. He took the remaining bullets out of the gun and put them on the nightstand, wiped the gun to remove his prints, then washed his hands to remove the gunpowder residue. All of this took time, about 15 minutes. In this delay, Pilar's blood coagulated. Ted MacArthur made the mistake of shooting Pilar on the wrong side of the head since she was right-handed, and he could offer no explanation why Pilar's hands were clean and her fingerprints were missing from the gun. All telltale signs of Ted's deception. Even though he was an experienced homicide detective, MacArthur was unable to stage the perfect crime.
2: What happened is they got a very detailed explanation of what happened, so he couldn't change his story, and they recorded it. He, in turn, didn't realize the significance of the statement he was giving. He didn't realize that there was going to be a muzzle imprint.
0: A jury found Ted MacArthur guilty of first-degree murder. He was sentenced to life in prison.
3: Without the forensic, this case probably remained unsolved. Because the forensic evidence, we was able to impeach his alibi, his statement.
4: He thought he could get away with murdering his wife. He thought people would believe it. He was wrong. His wife is dead, but he's paying the price.
5: The victim's body was removed from the apartment and taken to the...
0: Philadelphia police were searching for a sexual predator who had climbed to the upper floors of buildings to attack his victims. Geographic profilers predicted that the perpetrator lived or worked near his victims. But when identical crimes occurred 1,700 miles away in Colorado, investigators either had a perpetrator with a very long commute, or they had to rethink their assumptions. Rittenhouse Square in Philadelphia, Pennsylvania. On sunny days, the park is filled with sunbathers and joggers. Many are students at the nearby University of Pennsylvania. In 1998, Shannon Schieber lived just a few blocks from the square. She was 23 and a graduate student at the university's prestigious Wharton School of Business.
6: She was pursuing a PhD program in insurance, but always interested in a challenge. She was also simultaneously pursuing a degree in finance.
0: To her parents, Vicki and Syl Schieber, Shannon was all they could have hoped for in a daughter.
7: Shannon was a very happy person. She was inquisitive. She wanted to learn about everything, always a bundle of energy, 1,000 questions. Every time you went somewhere, she had to know, how did this happen or what made that do it that way?
6: She was extremely bright. She was competitive. In her writing, she wrote because she wanted to win ribbons. But she had an extremely caring side about her also. She had a more diverse group of friends, I think, than almost anybody I've ever known.
0: Shannon excelled at everything she did. Her senior year in high school, she was president of the student body when another president came by to announce he was running for re-election. When attending undergraduate school at Duke University, she was president of the freshman class and co-captain of the equestrian team.
7: She graduated in 3 years with a triple major in math, in economics, and in philosophy.
0: From there, Shannon moved to Philadelphia to attend graduate

0: She rented a second-floor apartment near Rittenhouse Square because the area was considered safe. On the night of May 7, 1998, Shannon spent the evening at home. The next day, Shannon didn't meet her friends as planned, so they went to Shannon's apartment and forced open her door. Shannon's friend broke the news to the Sheepers.
1: And she just told me we needed to get there right away and that something bad had happened. I said, Sam, you have to tell me. I have to know. She told us that she was dead.
2: She had run a bath. There was a paper, so we knew that she was studying.
0: The killer had somehow managed to climb up to a second-floor balcony and enter through a sliding glass door. There was evidence of a struggle. Books had been knocked off the shelves on one side of her bed. She was strangled and sexually assaulted. Her camera, necklace, and pen were stolen. Blood, presumably that of the killer, was found on the bed, the wall, and on the outside balcony.
2: We assumed that he was either bitten or somehow he got cut.
0: The blood on the balcony railing was proof he had left this way. Police knew the perpetrator was experienced in gaining entrance to upper floor apartments, but they would need more information than that to find him.

0: Strawberry Haunted Renovation, Tuesday at 8 on HGTV.
1: Shannon Schieber was a brilliant student with a bright future that ended tragically on May 7th, 1998, when she was robbed and murdered in her Philadelphia apartment. There had been no witnesses, and none of the police leads revealed anything of value. After investigating for 8 months, police were at a standstill. The first break in the case came from an unlikely source.
2: And then that's looking from her.
1: An anonymous informant called the Philadelphia Inquirer newspaper to leak some confidential and highly embarrassing information about the Shannon Schieber murder investigation to the press.
3: This person said, it's a shame about Shannon Schieber because the department has blown off two earlier cases that were part of this pattern. And if we'd picked it up earlier, maybe we could have headed this off. I'm virtually certain it was a senior police officer.
1: Investigative reporters from the newspaper dug a little deeper, uncovering evidence that the police covered up several earlier rape cases in order for the city's crime statistics to look better than they really were.
3: Philadelphia police had a long-standing practice of deep-sixing sexual assault complaints of at least 20 years. It wouldn't be coded as a true crime, it was just taken off the books entirely.
1: Two of those crimes were rape cases never reported that happened a year before Shannon Schieber's murder with the same M.O. All of the victims were young females who lived alone and had no boyfriends or animals.
3: Our reporting showed that typically it was the most powerless victims who were subjected to this treatment. Homeless women, African American women, you know, women who had no clout to protest.
1: One of these earlier victims got a brief look at her assailant. A police sketch artist put together this composite. He was described as a tall, slender, light-complected male, well-groomed in his mid-20s.
4: It was a task force created. There were undercover police, plainclothes policemen brought in. The composite was circulated.
5: We knew we were dealing with someone very agile, very thin, probably very, very athletic. We had checked basically all the athletic clubs in the city and surrounding area.
1: In July of 1999, Boyle and Puri turned to FBI profilers for help. Based on knowledge gained from prior offenders, the profilers believed that the rapist was familiar with the neighborhood, comfortable being out late at night, and had probably been involved in other peeping Tom or voyeuristic activities in the past. 15 months after Shannon Schieber's murder, the Center City rapist claimed his sixth victim. This time, he removed 14 screws from a set of burglar bars to gain access to a ground floor apartment. After the sixth attack, Detectives Boyle and Puri took another step. Boyle had seen an episode of Forensic Files on Court TV about a series of sexual assaults in Louisiana solved with geographic profiling. So Boyle contacted Kim Rossmo, the investigator who appeared in that episode.
6: We know as a basic principle that offenders commit their crimes close to home. We also know they do it in areas that they're comfortable with, their comfort zone.
1: Rossmo surveyed Philadelphia's Center City by helicopter and on foot. Then he entered Shannon's address and those of the five other victims into his geographic profiling program.
6: And then the computer system generates for us, after a number of calculations, up to a million, what's called a Jeopardy surface. A Jeopardy surface is a three-dimensional probability surface showing us the most likely location of offender residence.
1: Orange represents the areas where the Center City rapist is most likely to live or work. The police flooded those areas with sketches of the rapist. But ultimately, it didn't matter. The Center City rapist and now murderer never struck again. At least, not in Philadelphia.

0: September 20th on CNN and next day on the CNN app.
1: Shortly after the Center City rapist claimed his sixth victim in Philadelphia, the crimes mysteriously stopped. Police had a number of theories. The perpetrator struck only during the spring and summer. When the summer of 2000 came and went without an incident, police feared he had fled Philadelphia and might never be caught. Investigators suspected the perpetrator was a college student who lived in Philadelphia during the summer but went to school out of town. What they didn't know was, 1,700 miles away, in Fort Collins, Colorado, there was a similar rapist committing crimes in the exact same way.
2: The suspect was entering by removing screens and climbing in through the windows. And then once inside, the suspect was taking control of the victim while the victim was sleeping.
1: The attacker struck five times during the spring and summer of 2001. He pulled pillowcases over his victims' heads and assaulted them. During the fifth attack, he made a mistake. He had entered the victim's apartment by way of a second-floor balcony. Crime lab supervisor Jeff Sobota took a portion of the balcony railing back to his lab and sprayed it with ninhydrin, a chemical used to uncover fingerprints on porous surfaces. The ninhydrin reacts with skin oil, causing fingerprint ridges to turn purple. An hour later, he got the results. Three perfect prints.
3: Put his palms here, placed his left hand, leaving his left thumbprint and left ring and left little finger, and then jumped over.
1: Fort Collins mailed photographs of the prints along with a description of the attacks to police departments all across the country, asking for assistance. The letter caught the attention of a police clerk in Philadelphia.
4: She thought of the Center City rapist, which was he was called at the time, and she contacted the Special Victims Unit, Detective Latour. Detective Latour then contacted the Fort Collins Police Department.
1: When DNA from the rape test kits in Colorado were compared to blood found in Shannon Sheeber's apartment, the DNA matched.
5: I think there was this amazing sense of hope that now this guy was going to be caught.
1: But why did the rapist leave Philadelphia for Colorado, and how would police catch him? To find out, investigators needed to identify everyone who lived in Philadelphia during that crime spree who were later in Colorado during the crimes there.
6: Every person that would have the two cities in common, we would want to talk to.
1: Computer crime expert Lieutenant Ed Monahan asked a college friend, Bill News, to help with the search. News happened to work for LexisNexis, an information retrieval service containing more than 30,000 public databases. Not all of the search parameters will be revealed in this program.
6: A lot of it was geographic, and I really don't want to go into it further than that.
1: They culled through credit bureau records and found 319 males who had been making financial transactions in Philadelphia and then did the same in Fort Collins, Colorado. They further narrowed the search by looking for males between the ages of 20 and 30 years old who had been living in or around the areas of the Philadelphia attacks. Monahan got the list down to 83 names, which he immediately sent to police in Colorado. Those names were added to a list of more than 800 suspects the Colorado police gathered. Before they all could be checked, there was a seventh assault. Police needed to work quickly before there was an eighth.

0: It's really an amazing product.
1: By now, police knew that the Center City rapist in Philadelphia was now in Colorado, committing similar crimes there. There had been a total of one murder and 12 sexual assaults, 5 in Philadelphia, 7 more in Fort Collins, Colorado. In September 2001, Colorado police were methodically investigating potential suspects and running DNA tests when they received this letter.
2: "I'm sorry, but I can't let you catch me yet. Not in Colorado. I don't even like it here. I'm not a fan of cold weather. I don't even like going up to Fort Collins anymore. You guys are everywhere. I admit, I want to get caught. I don't like what I do. It keeps me at a distance from people, and I can't talk to anyone. It gets lonely."
1: The letter contained details of the crimes only the perpetrator could have known. But it didn't contain any DNA or fingerprints. Ultimately, Detective Cochran concluded that the rapist was trying to sidetrack the investigation.
3: "We allowed the suspect to lead us in a different direction because of this letter, that ultimately we might miss somebody."
1: Colorado police had received more than 1,000 tips. One call was from a woman who said she had dated a man who resembled the police sketch. The man's name was Troy Graves, a name that appeared on the list of suspects generated by Philadelphia police computer experts. Graves had worked for a bank in Philadelphia, not far from the victims' homes. After the last attack in Philadelphia, Graves joined the Air Force and was sent to Fort Warren in Wyoming. Graves lived in Fort Collins, just a short distance from the Colorado crime scenes.
4: "The investigator was told by the girlfriend that Troy liked to take walks late at night, that he had trouble sleeping, that there might have been a prior sexual abuse history."
1: Graves had once been reprimanded for peeping into a woman's room on the Air Force base. And he was thin and athletic, physically capable of climbing up to second-story windows. Detective Neil Heisen contacted Troy Graves and asked him to come in for an interview.
5: "He was very well-spoken, very polite, so I was a little taken aback by that, but he did look and match the physical features."
1: Heisen asked the usual questions that had been asked of hundreds of other suspects.
5: "I asked him if he would be willing to take a polygraph exam. Again, this was something I could use to exclude him. And he was definite on his answer to that. He told me not right now."
1: He then asked Graves if he would agree to be fingerprinted.
5: And his response was that felt weird to him.
1: Nevertheless, Graves was taken to the police fingerprint expert, who ran a complete set of prints, paying close attention to the little finger, ring finger, and thumb on the left hand.
5: Once Miss Fulton had rolled his fingerprints, I could tell by her reaction when she rolled them that she knew.
1: Troy Graves' fingerprints matched the prints from the fifth victim in Colorado. And when Graves' blood was analyzed, his DNA matched the blood left at Shannon Sheeper's apartment. Troy Graves' multi-city rampage was over. Police and prosecutors believed that Graves' motive was sexual assault, but Shannon Sheeper fought back, somehow cutting or biting Graves, which produced the blood on her bed and walls. Shannon was the only victim murdered. When confronted with the forensic evidence, Graves confessed. He later pled guilty and was convicted. Troy Graves was sentenced to life in prison.
6: "I had given up hope a long time ago they'd ever find him. I really did. But it was good not to have any more victims, and that's a personal, very personal feeling. As a mother of a victim, definitely.
1: The hunt for Shannon's killer was a classic needle in the haystack investigation. Its solution, solid detective work, behavioral and geographical profiling, and computer forensics.
0: Here's the locations of the offenses. The bank that Graves worked at, the location of his girlfriend's home, his first residence.
1: The assaults all took place along routes that Graves would have traveled from his two rented apartments to his girlfriend's home and to work.
0: These crimes are usually of the more serious nature, and any edge that you can give to help the investigators, great. We like to think of geographic profiling as just one more tool in their toolkit.
7: Computers don't commit crimes, and computers don't solve crimes. Detectives solve crimes. And even in this instance, I think it's a really great example of detective work and technology.
4: Powers of the DNA evidence today, and the specialists that you can go to, from the geographical profiler to the FBI profiler to the use of the computers, it's changed how we do our job, how we do an investigation. Forensic science is where it's at today.
1: This young couple had everything. Successful careers, money, time to enjoy it, and a home fit for a movie star. Then, everything changed. Their three-year-old son developed serious respiratory problems, and his father started showing signs of Alzheimer's disease. Forensic scientists needed to know whether these illnesses were bad luck, bad genes, or something else.

0: Dripping Springs, Texas, a town where you can enjoy the beauty of the Texas Hill Country, yet commute to downtown Austin in just over half an hour. Melinda Ballard fell in love with Dripping Springs and bought this Georgian-style mansion on 72 acres of land. In 1994, she met Ron Allison. After dating for less than a year, the couple married.
1: Well, he's everything I had ever wanted in a man. Very intelligent, a real go-getter, a workaholic, which is what I am, so we seem to match up pretty well in that regard. Just a super guy.
2: We both had the same interest. We both wanted to have a family. I think that was the key. Career-wise, both similar interests.
0: Melinda had been head of her own public relations business, a firm she sold in 1989, but she still continued her career.
1: I sit as a board member of a bank and still represent a number of clients that are, holdovers from my company in New York.
0: Ron worked in investment banking and was head of corporate finance at his firm. In 1996, Melinda gave birth to their son, Reese. Ron loved being a father and a weekend baseball coach. Then, in February 1999, three-year-old Reese developed what seemed like a flu.
1: He started having some respiratory problems, and he would have a real hard time catching his breath. He'd and we thought, golly, maybe he's exercising too much or something.
0: The symptoms lingered. 1 month later, Reese seemed to be getting worse, not better.
1: Initially, we thought maybe it's because Reese is in preschool, in nursery school, and you know how kids just, they constantly contaminate one another with a little bug or virus.
0: Doctors could find nothing wrong. Tests were inconclusive. When he was taken for allergy tests, those too were negative. Soon, Reese's problems moved from respiratory to neurological. Reese, who had learned his ABCs from A to Z, suddenly couldn't get past D.
2: He was deteriorating quickly, and we were taking him to doctor after doctor after doctor, and they told us that something was wrong, but they didn't know what it was.
0: When doctors came up empty, a team of forensic scientists and epidemiologists had better luck.

0: two-night premiere event starts Sunday at 9 on TNT.
1: Melinda Ballard was living a dream life. She and her husband had a beautiful home, a healthy, adorable son, and successful careers. Until their three-year-old son developed a serious illness.
2: I didn't know if he had some kind of rare disease that nobody'd ever heard of. I didn't know what to think, but I knew it was getting worse.
3: Reese was still asthmatic, very asthmatic. In fact, the pulmonologist said he had scarred lung tissue.
1: But still, the cause couldn't be found. It appeared to Ron's co-workers that the stress associated with his son's illness was starting to get to him.
4: Ron was sitting at his desk, looking at his computer screen, which wasn't unusual. But when I walked closer to his desk, I realized that he was staring at a blank screen.
1: And Ron exhibited other symptoms.
3: He came out of the grocery store and could not remember where he had parked his car or what car he even drove. It took him about 5 hours to come back from the grocery store when it should have taken him 20 minutes. And when he gets home, everything's melted, and he said, "I don't know, I had a blackout or something."
2: I didn't know what was going on, and the wheels were coming off, and I was scared.
1: Ron went to a neurologist for testing. The result showed a dramatic decrease in his cognitive abilities.
2: My doctor told me that I was about halfway through the progression of Alzheimer's, and that's based on my neurological test results. But that's all he could tell me is that you're functioning on this level, and it seems to be getting worse. But they didn't know exactly why or what to do about it.
1: On April 1st, 1999, Melinda boarded a Southwest Airlines flight heading to Little Rock, Arkansas. It was a flight that forever changed the course of her life. A man named Bill Holder was assigned to the seat next to Melinda.
5: On the way to Dallas, I heard her talking to some people, and she was complaining about all these illnesses and problems that she and her family were having.
1: And without warning, Melinda fell ill.
3: And I kept coughing up blood. And Bill Holder said to me, "Lady, what in the world's wrong with you?" And I said, "I really don't know."
5: I just asked her, I said, "Do you have a water leak at your house?" And she said, "Yes, I do. I have several water leaks."
1: She told Holder that a month earlier, there was a leak in her home, causing the downstairs floors to buckle. A plumber repaired the leak, which was in the water line leading to the refrigerator's ice maker. Holder began to suspect that it was a mold causing the family's illness. Holder owns the assured indoor air quality business that removes toxic mold from buildings. But Melinda dismissed this possibility. She kept her home spotless, and no one in her family tested positive for allergies. But during their conversation on the plane, Holder said something prophetic.
3: He's telling me, "These aren't allergens, lady. This is a poison."
1: Now suspecting that there was some kind of mold behind a wall or above the ceiling somewhere, Ron and Melinda decided not to take any chances and moved out of the main house into an apartment over the garage. But even with the move, Ron's neurological problems continued to get worse.
2: At the office, I would be on a phone call and 10 or 20 minutes into the phone call, just not have any idea what we'd discussed.
1: If there was some kind of mold behind a wall or ceiling, how would investigators find it?

0: There are auctions going on right now. So what are you waiting for?
1: Medical experts began to suspect that something in their home environment was making Ron, Melinda, and Ree sick. The property included 72 acres. The house itself was enormous, 12,000 square feet, modeled after the movie version of Tara, Scarlett O'Hara's plantation home in Gone with the Wind.
2: It was a Georgian-style home, antebellum. It was just gorgeous.
1: Scientific experts began to focus on the possibility that it was mold.
3: For mold to grow, it requires water to be where it shouldn't be. It requires cellulose, which is a component of most building materials, for example, sheetrock, ceiling tile, pressed particle board. And then a mold also needs the appropriate temperature, and it needs oxygen.
1: Melinda asked Bill Holder to inspect their home to see if he could find anything suspicious. He started behind the refrigerator, the location of the original water leak, and under the first floor floorboards.
4: Take clear cellophane tape, push it on the suspect area, and then attach it to a glass slide. Then at the same time, take a sterile cotton swab and lift some of the material off of that surface, put it in a sterile container, send it to the laboratory.
1: Dr. David Strauss is a professor of microbiology and immunology at Texas Tech University.
3: I spent about a half an hour in the house, and I was talking with Bill, Mr. Holder, and I said to him, turned to him, and I said, Bill, I don't feel very good. I said, I got to get out of here, and really just literally walked out the front door and pretty much collapsed. I lost any ability to stand without aid.
1: The samples were processed at Texas Tech Health Sciences Center. Technicians there sterilized the slides, then examined them under a high-powered microscope. The cotton swab samples were transferred to Petri dishes, then put in an incubator for 5 to 7 days. If there were spores present, they would grow mold, which could be examined under the microscope. Most household molds are harmless. But Dr. Strauss found one type of mold in the home that was not harmless. It was a toxic, deadly mold known as Stachybotrys. Experts believe Stachybotrys spores exist on many building materials. As long as those materials stay dry, the spores don't present a problem. But when the spores get wet from a leaky roof, for example, or in a dark, moist environment, and are near a paper product like drywall and insulation, the spores multiply quickly, and they produce a potentially deadly poison called mycotoxins.
3: Mycotoxins are on the surface of these spores. So when you inhale these fungal spores, you're also taking the mycotoxins into your lungs as well.
1: Later, Bill Holder went back to conduct an airborne test. Canisters placed throughout the house capture any airborne spores which might be present. A short time later, Melinda was notified of the results.
2: They informed us that it was literally everywhere, and including in the apartment where we were living, and for us to, it'd be a good idea to leave.
1: To avoid the possibility of cross-contamination, the family was told to leave the grounds immediately and to take nothing with them.
3: Buildings never get better by themselves. In fact, if you leave a building alone that has mold infestation, it gets worse.
1: Melinda and Ron hoped the family's health problems would clear up once they left the house, but they didn't.
4: Ron is a bright, bright guy, but he's become almost... It's very sad. He carries a little notebook in his pocket. Got his phone number, his car license number, things of this nature. And he's not a buffoon by any stretch, you know. But I know he's seriously affected by this.
5: Ron just really loves his son. And on several occasions, I would hear him talking about his son, and he would say, "My son." and stop because he didn't remember his son's name.
1: Ron's memory problems forced him to resign from his firm. Reese continued to suffer from asthma and learning disabilities. Only Melinda came through without permanent health problems. Doctors have no idea why. Toxic mold reproduces by shedding microscopic spores. It can't be cleaned from surfaces because to do so would release thousands of spores into the air. Instead, each piece of contaminated building material has to be dismantled, sealed in airtight plastic, and carted away. The question now was, could the house be saved?

0: Fillers and implants. That's what we do.
1: Melinda and Ron moved out of their dream home following the scientific diagnosis that it was infested with a potentially deadly mold growing behind the walls and ceilings. The couple says that the first time they noticed any water damage was the leak behind the refrigerator, which the plumber had fixed. The leak had caused extensive damage to the flooring throughout the area. The couple says they wanted to repair the water damage right away, but their insurance company said no.
2: We had asked the insurance company in writing to allow us to begin repairs immediately and at least rip out some of the wet flooring. And the insurance company said that if I had made repairs during their investigation, that I would lose coverage.
1: Scientific experts say that most household molds are harmless. But with Stachybotrys, the mold must be removed immediately since it's capable of spreading. The cost to eliminate all of the Stachybotrys in Ron and Melinda's home was originally estimated to be $1 million. The insurance company offered less than $200,000. While the two sides tried to reach a settlement, construction experts found 13 additional plumbing leaks and one roof leak in the home, causing even more Stachybotrys contamination.
2: They kept wanting to investigate claims, which is their right and their duty to do. But the problem is, they would never allow us to begin making repairs.
1: The investigations and disputes over cost dragged on for 2 years. By then, experts concluded that the house and everything in it was so contaminated, it was beyond repair. Experts recommended that the home be demolished. Melinda and Ron filed suit against their insurance company for the financial loss of their property. The suit argued that the insurance company knew or should have known about the potentially dangerous effects of delaying repairs to water damage inside of homes and buildings. Dr. Michael Gray sees more than 150 patients a year who suffer from exposure to toxic molds.
3: I concluded that Ron Allison was definitely affected by the mycotoxins which he was exposed to in the context of his living environment in the house that they lived in.
1: In addition to medical experts, Ron's attorney presented epidemiological studies showing the relationship between trichothiazine, the toxin found in Stachybotrys mold, and mental functioning.
4: I was confident that we had found the kind of scientific information that would allow us to try this case to a jury.

0: had hoped that they would not get away with what they had done.
1: The home, once a showplace, is now sitting abandoned. It's been looted numerous times. Ron is learning to live with an impaired memory. He enters his daily schedule into his handheld computer each morning and relies on its alarm to help him stay on track. To make certain that people know their rights relative to water damage in their home, Melinda created her own website, policyholdersofamerica.org.
2: It's not just been a home that has been lost here. It has been the health of a little boy and a very energetic workaholic man who has lost his identity. And I don't want to see this happen to any other family, I can promise you that. All of those medical doctors and quality scientists that have been involved in our case are my heroes. They are our heroes.

0: This morning, 25 years, a quarter century since the day this country was attacked, changed forever, and vowed to never forget. I'm Kate Baldwin. We are today overlooking the 9/11 Memorial Plaza as the nation remembers the nearly 3,000 lives lost in the terror attacks of September 11th. And we honor the heroism of the first responders who ran toward that danger and saved so many lives because of it. We want to show you some live pictures from the plaza that we're overlooking on the site where the World Trade Center towers once stood. Families will be gathering here this morning to read the names of their loved ones lost. Vice President J.D. Vance and all four living former presidents are expected to attend this ceremony today as well. At the Pentagon, just moments ago, an American flag unfurled, honoring the 184 people killed there when American Airlines Flight 77 crashed into the building's west side. President Trump, he's going to be there today, delivering remarks just a little bit later this morning. And then, of course, in Shanksville, Pennsylvania, a ceremony will be taking place as well. It's going to honor the 40 passengers and crew of United Flight 93 who fought back against the hijackers before the plane went down. Also this year, a seventh moment of silence has been added, honoring the thousands who died from 9/11-related illnesses since the attacks. Now, I'm going to be here with you in downtown Manhattan throughout the morning to bring you all of these moments. Also, CNN's Bryn Gingras is here as well at the 9/11 Memorial Plaza. Brian Todd is live at the Pentagon. Bryn, we shared this day together, I've been half many times, and it is another one of those beautiful days in Manhattan that feels very similar to that day now 25 years ago. Set the scene for us.
1: Yeah, you know, Kate, you said a quarter of a century. I've heard that so many times. People say, wow, it's been a quarter of a century since this happened. Just hearing that, it feels almost unbelievable. And then you come here to the site, and it's very believable. Of course, the gravity of what happened here 25 years ago is so felt when you step here on this ground. We've been seeing families come, as we typically do before these ceremonies start, laying down those roses into the names that are inscribed into the monument, the fountains, I should say, here at the World Trade Center site. We're seeing people of all ages, young kids who, of course, weren't even born when this happened and are just sort of getting a history lesson into exactly what went down here 25 years ago. It's hard to not get emotional here. You talked about this ceremony. This is going to be one that continues now into the history books because of that seventh bell ringing for the men and women who lost their lives, thousands of them, from 9/11 related illnesses, cancers, respiratory illnesses. This is something families of those people, survivors, have fought for to get sort of that recognition into the ceremony. And this is something that's going to happen today at 12:30, a seventh bell ringing, and that is something that's going to continue into the ceremony for all the years

0: to come. And, you know, certainly we are waiting, standing by, as you mentioned, for former living presidents coming here. Vice President J.D. Vance, I can tell you the security is the highest I have ever seen it. Once you enter the site this year, you cannot leave until the ceremony is over, or you can't get back in if you leave. So certainly we are starting to see all of that sort of take place before the ceremony begins, with that first bell ringing at 8:46 this morning. Kate.
1: At 8:46, we will be marking all of those moments of silence. We'll be bringing you the reading of the names. Bryn is right there on the site. It is so true. Even high up above it, where I'm sitting from this perch, you feel the gravity of this day. It is. I already find myself holding back emotions, Bryn, because it's going to be just another tough day 25 years later, and still just what happened here and what it all means. And also, when you talk about the security, it's highest you've ever seen, and just how we pledge never to forget, but we are still living in very, very dangerous times. Bryn's going to be with us throughout the morning. Brian, let me get to you. I said beautiful weather here in New York. It has been something very different you guys have been facing outside the Pentagon this morning in terms of the rain. What's planned there today?
2: Well, Kate, it's perhaps sadly appropriate that we have a driving rainstorm here today, because it's such a sad and somber day for so many people, including the 24,000 people who work here at the Pentagon. Just to preview what's going to happen here in a couple of hours, at 9 a.m. Eastern time, the ceremony here will start. They will start with a prayer and an invocation. Then they will start reading the names of the 184 people who died here at the Pentagon on September 11, 2001. That will take about 30 minutes or so. They're going to end that just before 9:37 a.m. Eastern time. That is the moment that American Airlines Flight 77 slammed into the west facade of the Pentagon, pretty much right at ground level there. Then there will be a moment of silence right at 9:37 a.m. But the activities here, the remembrance here, got underway already at about 6:47 a.m. at sunrise. They unfurled the flag on the west facade of the Pentagon. That was the flag that was unfurled on September 12th, 2001. There's an interesting story behind that, because they've done that, of course, every year since 9/11. But on September 12th, 2001, Arlington County firefighters were still putting out some of the fires here at the Pentagon when they got word that President George W. Bush wanted to come and see the damage for himself. So Army Major General Jim Jackson, who was the commander of the Military District of Washington, he wanted to get some kind of a flag, and he asked for the largest flag that they could send over from nearby Fort Myer. The Army band finally came up with a garrison flag, which is the largest flag that's even allowed for anyone in the military. They sent it over here, and then members of the 3rd Infantry and the Arlington County Fire Department actually unveiled the flag on that day, on September 12, 2001, just to the right of where the plane had hit. So just an incredibly powerful symbol of the destruction that happened that day, of what America went through that day. We do have live pictures of the flag that was unfurled at about 6:47 a.m. Eastern time this morning. They do that every year. And Kate, that flag, after it was unveiled on September 12, 2001, that stayed there for about a month. It wasn't taken down until October 11th. It's now in an Army Museum of History. So, today is just full of symbols and very somber remembrances. President Trump will be speaking here later, and it will be interesting to see what he had to say, since he was prevented from speaking at the actual 9/11 memorial in New York. They did not want politicians to speak at that event. So the president and Secretary of Defense Pete Hegseth will be speaking here after the moment of silence at 9:37 a.m. Kate?
1: Brian, thank you so much. And Brian's retelling of the story behind the garrison flag. Bryn, it's just really quickly, it's reminding me of something you and I have discussed, and you were touching on as well, which is, a lot of the stories must be retold. They need to be retold, because there are so many. What is it? 100 million Americans who were not born on 9/11. So many children who don't remember their loved ones. They were too young to know their fathers and their mothers who died at the Trade Center. It's just, it is one of those things that it just reminds us of. 25 years later, there are a lot of people who don't have that personal connection to this day, and that education and the retelling of these stories and the symbols becomes just even more important.
0: Yeah, absolutely. I mean, we often see that on this day, Kate. It does become a day for, of course, the families who lost loved ones, people who, you know, were maybe even just born when their parent or uncle or someone that they were related to died in these horrific terrorist attacks. So a lot of times we do see, of course, those families, but we do see other people who are just coming down here to pay their respects and to use it as some sort of teaching lesson. I mean, Kate, you probably had to deal with this with your daughters. I just did it with my son, trying to explain what this day means and not only what we lost, but of course, all of the heroism that we saw and how this whole entire country came together. Both lessons, of course, so important. And it's one that is, like you said, should be told often, but especially today.
1: Absolutely. Bryn Gingras, Brian Todd, thank you both, guys. So we're going to show you live pictures now of the 9/11 memorial here in New York, and we're going to continue to bring you all of the moments throughout this morning, this day, here on CNN. Our continuing special live coverage of the 25th anniversary of the 9/11 attacks continues. And as Brian just mentioned moments ago, the American Garrison flag unfurling over the side of the Pentagon just at sunrise, really in a driving rainstorm, honoring the 184 people lost on this day.

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1: Welcome back as we mark 25 years since the September 11th attacks. Remembrance ceremonies are going to be getting underway very shortly here in New York. Just to note, I'm already seeing families behind us at Memorial Plaza. People already arriving, spending time at these beautiful and solemn site, laying white flowers. You can definitely see motorcades arriving for the all of the officials and dignitaries who are going to be here. We're going to continue to watch this as it gets underway this morning. Also, ceremonies will be getting underway in Pennsylvania for the passengers and crew of Flight 93. They, you will remember, stormed the cockpit, forcing the hijackers to actually crash the plane in a windswept field in Shanksville, Pennsylvania, instead of their intended target, Washington, U.S. Capitol. 33 passengers and crew died because of their heroism. CNN's Danny Freeman is in Shanksville this morning. Danny, I've had the pleasure of being on that site. It feels otherworldly, the winds that sweep through that field. Talk to me about what's in store today.
2: Yeah, I think that anyone who's been to this site, Kate, really feels a tremendous amount of emotions. This site where United Airlines Flight 93 crashed into a field behind me 25 years ago. Those emotions when you're here, of course, deep sadness, intense reflection, but primarily a great, great, enormous gratitude to those heroic 40 passengers and crew members who, as you noted, ultimately staged a revolt and prevented one of the terror attacks on that day all those years ago. Kate, I want to run down what we're going to expect to see today. The observance will start at 8:30 a.m. behind me, just down in the field where that actual crash happened. There will be songs. There will be wreath layings. There will, of course, be the reading of the names and then, of course, the ringing of the bells of remembrance. And, Kate, it's really all along the lines of continuing to tell this story, as you and other guests have been speaking about this morning. So just as a reminder for folks, Flight 93 took off from Newark, New Jersey that morning on September 11th. It was heading to San Francisco when it was hijacked. And the passengers and crew on this particular plane, they got word that there was actually a terror attack likely happening. So they voted, Kate, whether or not to storm the cockpit and whether or not to actually stop this terror attack, to try and prevent this attack. This ultimately resulted in the hijackers taking this plane down in this field behind me. And again, the theme of this particular remembrance, Kate, here is the theme of not forgetting and passing on to the next generation. That includes the memory of passengers like Edward Porter Felt. I want you to take a listen to how his brother, Gordon, actually remembered his brother just a few days ago. Take a listen to what he said about the importance of the next generation.
3: We won't be here to tell the story. Eventually. We'll do it as long as we can, but at some point we've got to hand it off to the next generation. And we want to make sure that we've got the story, we've got the site, and we've got the setting in place so that the story of heroism, of resiliency, of the collective actions and those individuals will be remembered in perpetuity.
2: And they certainly will, Kate. And then the last thing is that later on this afternoon, we're expecting to hear from Pennsylvania Governor Josh Shapiro and then the Secretary of the Interior, Doug Burgum. Kate.
1: Much more to come from Shanksville. Danny, thank you for telling that story. I was going to ask you, too, because the heroism of Flight 93 is one of those that should be told over and over again. Thank you so very much. We're going to continue to follow all of the key moments from Danny and in Shanksville this morning as well. I'm going to show you now live pictures of Lower Manhattan. More of our special live coverage of the 25th anniversary of the September 11th attacks will continue after a quick break.

0: Friday, October 2nd on Discovery.
1: From Ground Zero in New York to the Pentagon to Shanksville, Pennsylvania, we'll have much more on our special live coverage of the 25th anniversary in just a moment. But first, President Trump closing out the Republican midterm convention Thursday night by repeatedly pleading with attendees to vote, once again telling them to vote as if he is on the ballot. He went as far as leading them in a pledge with their right hand up to vote.
2: So, please raise your right hand. I pledge to the greatest president in the history of the United States that I will go out with my family, my friends. I'll do it anyway. I don't care if I'm registered or not. I'm going to try and cheat like hell like they do.
1: CNN senior White House correspondent Kristen Holmes joining me now. I mean, you know, he's got the crowd laughing and he, you know, with calling himself the greatest president and, you know, saying cheat like hell. But the truth of the matter is he keeps asking for this. Clearly, he is very worried about the midterms.
3: Right, Sarah. And President Trump calls this a pledge. What I hear is him pleading with the crowd there. And his message to Republicans was very clear over the last couple of days. Republicans have to show up and vote in November if the GOP is going to have a fighting chance. And as you noted, he, one, made them do this pledge. He actually promised everybody $5,000 if Republicans won. There are still a number of questions as to how exactly that would work. And he also said this.
2: You know what happens if you don't vote? You go to hell. You know that. Okay? You go to hell. And I don't want that to happen to you, so please go and vote.
3: Now, it is true, Sarah, that overall, in the past, what we have seen is that when President Trump is on the ballot, he is able to energize the base. He is able to drive out Republicans. And we're just not going to know whether or not this tactic that he had with this midterm convention worked until 53 days from now when we actually get the results of the midterm election. I do want to quickly touch on J.D. Vance because he was technically the keynote speaker last night. He was more disciplined, unsurprisingly, staying on message. He avoided the thing that is making President Trump the most unpopular, which is any conversation around the Iran war, and instead he focused on Democrats, saying that they had a hatred for America. They were the party of hatred. And I know that we still haven't gotten to the midterms, but I do think that it's impossible not to point out one thing that happened last night, or two things that happened as we look forward to 2028, which is, one, President Trump saying that he was a little bit tired of politics, seemingly admitting that up on stage there. And two, the chance of 48 when Vance was speaking. Of course, they're referring to the president after Donald Trump, who would be elected in 2028, giving him a boost there.
1: Well, we'll see what happens. Thank you so much, Kristen Holmes, for giving us an insight on what happened there at the first ever midterm convention held by Republicans. John.
4: All right, these are live pictures right now of the September 11th memorial in downtown Manhattan. Our special coverage of the 25th anniversary of the 9/11 attacks continues.

0: Welcome back. We are live this morning overlooking 9/11 Memorial Plaza as the country marks 25 years since the attacks that killed nearly 3,000 people, the single largest loss of life from a foreign attack on U.S. soil. Here in New York, families, officials, dignitaries are getting together for this morning's ceremony that will be getting underway, where the names of those lost will be read aloud, one by one. We will be with you throughout the moments here and also those happening throughout the country today. But we also want to take you back to where it all began, as painful as it is. CNN's Jason Carroll put this together for us and walks us through the morning of September 11th, minute by minute. And of course, a warning. These images are so difficult to watch.
1: Somebody stabbed in business class. I don't know. I think we're getting hijacked.
2: An emergency call from Betty Ong, a flight attendant on board American Airlines Flight 11, scheduled to fly from Boston to Los Angeles. Ong is the first to alert ground operations. A plane has been hijacked.
1: Our number one has been stabbed, and our five has been stabbed.
2: There are 76 passengers and 11 crew on board. 8:24 a.m., air controllers in Boston pick up the voice of the lead hijacker, Mohammed Atta, from the cockpit as he makes an announcement to passengers.
3: Is that American 11 trying to call?
4: We have some planes. Just stay quiet and you'll be okay.
2: 8:42 a.m., United Airlines Flight 175 from Boston to Los Angeles, carrying 51 passengers and 9 crew on board, is hijacked and turns towards New York City. 8:46 a.m., the unimaginable happens to American Airlines Flight 11.
5: The whole outside of the building, there was just a huge explosion. Send every available ambulance, everything you got, to the World Trade Center now.
2: Smoke and flames shoot out from the building's 93rd and 99th floors.
6: This just in, you are looking at obviously a very disturbing live shot there. That is the World Trade Center, and we have unconfirmed reports this morning that a plane has crashed into one of the towers of the World Trade Center.
2: America watches in horror, unsure if it's a tragic accident or something else.
7: The side of the World Trade Center exploded right when I looked up, and at that point, debris started falling. I couldn't believe what I was watching.
2: 8:51 a.m., American Airlines Flight 77 from Dulles International Airport to Los Angeles becomes the third U.S. flight to be hijacked. 64 are on board. Air traffic controllers spot United Flight 175 on an erratic course.
8: Just a moment, we got an explosion inside.
9: The building's exploding right now. You got people running up the street.
8: Okay.
9: I don't know what's going on.
2: 9:03 a.m., the South Tower of the World Trade Center has been hit. Both twin towers now burning. First responders from across the city race downtown and into danger.
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2: 9:05 a.m., President George W. Bush is visiting second graders at a school in Florida and is told by his chief of staff, America is under attack. Frantic calls from inside the Twin Towers flood 911 dispatch, including one from Melissa Doy, a manager at a banking software company trapped on the South Tower's 83rd floor.
11: We're on the floor and we can't breathe.
12: Stay calm, stay calm, stay calm, stay calm.
11: God.
12: You're doing a good job, ma'am. You're doing a good job.
11: It's so hot. I'm burning up.
12: Hey, Melissa. Oh, my God.
2: 9:28 a.m., a fourth aircraft is hijacked. United Flight 93 from Newark to San Francisco, with 33 passengers and 7 crew members on board. 9:37 a.m., an explosion is reported at the Pentagon near Washington, D.C.
13: We have a large fire at the Pentagon. The Pentagon is being evacuated as we speak.
2: American Airlines Flight 77, which had taken off from Washington Dulles, bound for Los Angeles, carrying 53 passengers, 6 crew, has crashed into the building's west side.
14: It was like a cruise missile with wings, went right there and slammed right into the Pentagon.
2: Back in New York, the Twin Towers continued to burn in front of horrified onlookers.
15: You can see the people jumping out the window. They're jumping out the window right now. Oh, my God.
2: 9:55 a.m., Passengers on board United Flight 93 have decided to try to take back the aircraft. An Airphone operator on the line with passenger Todd Beamer later recounted his rallying cry.
10: He turned to talk to someone else while the phone was still open, and he said, "You ready?" They must have responded to him. He said, "Okay, let's roll."
2: AM.
13: That is about as frightening a scene as you will ever see.
2: The collapse of the South Tower of the World Trade Center shakes the ground and the nation.
15: It was one of the most horrific sights I've ever seen.
16: The explosion shook the house clear over here.
17: Now we are getting a confirmation from United Airlines that its flight United 93 on the way to San Francisco has crashed.
18: And we looked up and we saw this huge airplane. This looked like a big silver bomb.
2: The passengers are later credited with taking down the hijackers before the aircraft could hit its intended target, either the nation's Capitol building or the White House. 10:28 a.m., the North Tower, the first tower hit that morning, also collapses.
19: It's beyond words. It's horrifying. It's the worst thing that's ever happened. It's the most tragic thing that has happened to America by far.
2: The World Trade Center is reduced to rubble, and much of downtown New York City is covered in debris and ash.
13: It is just one of those awful moments that you need to look at for a minute or two to absorb exactly what has happened.
2: 2,977 lives have been lost.
0: Oof. Just seeing it again, all over again. On this 25th anniversary, we are honoring those brave men and women who made that ultimate sacrifice. Men like Stephen Siller, a member of the FDNY. Stephen had just finished a shift. He was on his way to play golf with his brothers. That's when he heard of the North Tower being hit. Stephen ultimately raced back on foot, carrying 60 pounds of gear through the Battery Tunnel to get to the Twin Towers to help. And he never made it home that night. I'm joined now by Frank Siller, chairman and CEO of the Tunnel to Towers Foundation. Most importantly, of course, Stephen's brother. Thank you for being here.
20: Thank you for having me on, Kate.
0: Let's just jump in. We have this beautiful video of you and the family walking the tunnel this morning.
20: Yes.
0: And finishing it. And we're gonna show it to our viewers. Talk to me about what does it feel like to do that, knowing what your brother did?
20: Listen, you know, the Tunnel to Towers, you know, we try to take, it's a sad day. It's always a very sad day. And, you know, you never really get over it. You learn to live with it. You know, I love my brother so much. He was our little brother. He was youngest of seven of us. He was married, had five kids. It's a great sacrifice. But we need to do something to honor him and all those who perished that day. And, you know, 5 years ago, I walked from the Pentagon to Shanksville to Ground Zero because it was a personal thing for me. It was 552 miles, 15 miles a day for 6 weeks. And I knew we had to do something for the 25th anniversary, and I wanted to make it nationwide. So we took a piece of steel that the Port Authority gave us, and we brought it all over the United States. We started at Ground Zero, and we ended at Ground Zero today. And walked through with my family, his children, Stephen Jr. Stephen Jr. was with the steel 95% of the time all around the United States. He was with Andy Carr down in M.A.E. Booker School down in Sarasota, Florida, where Andy whispered in President Bush's ear that the North Tower was hit. For him to go there and talk about his father all that time, it is something that is so special to our family, but to other families too. We have to tell America what happened 25 years ago. A third of America wasn't even born,
0: right. Or
20: they were so young they have no idea. And we got to remind other Americans what happened, because they're starting to fade away. And you know, like almost today's another day. And thank God that it's, you know, I see all the media up here that is covering everything, and it's good. But Stephen left behind a wife and five kids, and we just wanted to honor a good man, and we started a foundation. And today, We have delivered 55 mortgage-free homes today because we decided as a family that we weren't going to let evil win out and that goodness always triumphs over evil. And we've proven that today by delivering 55 mortgage-free homes, 343 in total this year, almost one a day. Now, to our great heroes who serve our country or our first responders.
0: You've proven that good triumphs over evil over and over again with the foundation and what you've done. Does it feel like 25 years to you?
20: In some ways, yes, because I see his kids get married and, and having children. And, I have my own children married. I got a 17-year-old granddaughter, you know what I mean? So, yes, in some ways like that. In other ways, you know, when I go to play golf, and I play with my, my other brother George and or my friends or whatever. I always put an extra tee in the ground for my brother Stephen because we would golf.
0: Do you really?
20: Well, yeah, because we played golf all the time. We snuck out early in the morning. Had a lot of kids. We squeezed in golf like you can't believe it. We love spending time with each other. We were supposed to play golf on 9/11, but he had a call to duty. Just like all these great heroes, they run towards danger while everybody else, rightfully so, is running away from it. It's some ways I can't believe it, and other ways I feel like it was yesterday.
0: When we were watching Jason Carroll giving kind of the minute-by-minute together, you'd said, everyone, as painful as it is, everyone needs to see this. And it had me thinking about the tour that you have made for the last four-plus months with the steel beam. And what have you learned? What did you hear? What surprised you? Because so many people, the memories fade, the pain subsides. But what surprised you in this process?
20: Well, I was so overwhelmed with joy and sadness, of course, at the same time, and they can't coexist, right? That so many families came. They, like mothers and fathers, let's say, that are 40 years old or 45 years old that were so young on 9/11, and they bring in their children now, and they all went up to, and I can't tell you how many people put their hand on, and we asked people to do that and feel the sacrifice that was made, and they prayed as a family. That is very powerful to see that, you know, hundreds and thousands of times, for sure. You know, when I was watching the clip that you just had prior before we came on, and I told you at 9:59 a.m., you know, every day when it's 9:59, if I look at a phone or clock or whatever it may be, and I see that time, to me, that's when I lost my brother. That's every single day, 9/11, every single day when it's 9/11. That's what goes through families' minds with, that lost somebody that day. I don't expect other people to do that, but this is, you know, this is the loss that, that we have. I turned to my mother-in-law at 9:59. I said, Nancy, I think I just lost my brother. Got a call later on in the day from a firefighter down there and said, Stephen's on a list of missing firefighters. It's really bad. His name is Richie Obermeyer. He lived a couple of houses away from my brother. And he said, Frank, nobody's coming home. And I had to go into it. My siblings were all in my living room, and I had to say that. Little boy Stephen, who my parents died by the time he was 10 years old, we raised him. He was as much a son to us as he was a brother. They say he's not coming home, and that his five kids weren't going to have this outrageous human being with them for the rest of their lives. And but we can't change that, but we can change how we attack life. And my parents were Franciscans, the third order, secular order of third order, right? And that's, you know, they always taught us that my mother, you know, to offer it up to God, and of course, faith can carry you through all, but also that you had to do something. Like, prayers are good, and I pray every day, multiple times every day, but you have to do something, and that's what we decided to do with the foundation, that we're going to do something good, tangible, pay off mortgages, build smart homes for catastrophically injured service members, make sure that, you know, homeless veterans are off the street, 27,500 in the last 3 years, and we built apartments for them. It's incredible what we do.
0: Incredible.
20: It is. And then the last but not least, the May and George Silla, named after my mom and dad, scholarship program where we pay off the college scholarships, tuition for these kids that lost their mom and dad, protecting you and I. You know, so you know, we say freedom isn't free. Families like mine, other families know that that's a true statement. But we, the rest of America is coming together because we've been able to help so many families from the kindness and generosity of Americans.
0: You have led by example with your love. I guess real quick, just what your memory of Stephen on this day. What are you thinking about?
20: I think of Stephen. He was the biggest buster in the world. His children remind me a lot of him. You know, he would do anything for anybody, any time of the day. I called him Multiplicity Man because everyone thought he was their best friend, and he was. But his nephews and nieces adored him. He was so kind to all of them. He was just a great brother. He was an incredible human being. The proof is what he did.
0: Yes.
20: Not in words and in deeds. Mm-hmm. And that's the story of life. Not in words and in deeds. And indeed, his act of courage on 9/11 has changed many other people's lives in a very positive way.
0: Thank you for sharing just a portion of today. You've had quite a morning already. But thank you for sharing a portion of today with me. It's really wonderful to see you.
20: God bless.
0: Thank you. Our special coverage of the 25th anniversary of September 11th continues ahead.

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2: Breaking this morning, the price of gas and diesel rising to new heights. For the first time ever, the price of diesel is topping $6 a gallon. The national average you see there is a record $6.06. Diesel costs have risen more than 55% since the start of the war in Iran. On the West Coast, the average price for diesel in California, nearly $8 a gallon now. The spike in fuel prices comes just as the fall harvest season gets underway. Diesel, of course, key for farmers and manufacturers, and higher input costs could lead to higher food prices for consumers. The price of regular gas is also up $4.30 a gallon. That is up 15 cents since just last week, John.
3: All right, major developments overseas this morning, specifically in this region here near the Strait of Bab el-Mandeb in Yemen here. Yemeni sources say that Iranian-backed Houthi rebels have captured a key island on the Red Sea. I want to push in so you can see what I'm talking about there. They've captured this island, Perim Island here, right in the Strait of Bab el-Mandeb. This follows another major event just in the last 24 hours where they took over this city right here. Mocha, you can see. So the Houthi rebels, again, Iranian-backed, moving ever closer to what looks like complete control of this crucial strait. With us now, CNN political and global affairs commentator Sabrina Singh. Sabrina, again, this is happening at a fairly rapid pace. I mean, I woke up and the city had been taken by the Houthi rebels, and then just a few hours later, we get word that this island falls. What kind of situation does that create for the United States and U.S. allies?
4: Well, I think you captured it perfectly. I mean, yesterday we were looking at reports of Houthi rebels advancing on the city of Mocha, which is a strategic port on the southwest corner of the Red Sea. That would allow that port would allow the Houthis greater control of the Bab el-Mandeb, and that's 50 miles from it. And now today we're waking up and seeing that they've actually taken control of that critical island as well. So what you're seeing here is potentially the war in Iran spilling over into the region and opening up a new front when it comes to trade and shipping lanes. The Strait of Hormuz, of course, is still being threatened by Iran, but Iranians' very powerful proxy group with the Houthis now potentially controls another critical strait and shipping lanes through the Red Sea. And we know that Saudi Arabia has had to, in fact, reroute a lot of its oil that it would get out through the strait. It was using the Red Sea and trying to even export it up through the Suez Canal. But with the Houthis now taking control of some of these two critical places, I think shipping is going to be further threatened, which means the global economy is going to be further upended.
3: Yeah, let me give people a sense of exactly what you're talking about here. You can sort of make it out on our map. All the way up here, this is the Strait of Hormuz, right? And this is what has effectively been constricted, if not closed, for the last 6 months with the U.S. war with Iran. So if there's not oil shipping getting out there, and now Iranian-backed rebels have much more complete control over the Strait of Bab el-Mandeb, where Saudi Arabia was moving so much of its oil, then it just makes the situation that much worse. Now, we got word overnight, Sabrina, also, that the United States now has some 100 what they're calling military advisors in Saudi Arabia, in theory helping. The Saudis are backing the Yemeni government, right, who are battling the Houthi rebels. When the U.S. sends 100 advisors somewhere to help, what does that mean?
4: I think this administration is taking this very seriously. They understand that should the Houthis be able to control just this critical waterway between the Red Sea and the Bab el-Mandeb, not only is that going to upend the global economy, that is going to raise prices here at home. And Sarah, of course, was talking about the price of oil, the price of diesel today. That's going to go further up if the Houthis can threaten shipping and prevent Saudi, which is a critical oil exporter, from getting its oil out into the region. It's going to raise prices. And right now, what Saudi's basically doing is having to go up through the Suez Canal, through the Mediterranean, and reroute oil through Africa, the Cape of Good Hope, all the way to get to Asian and European markets. That is extremely costly for shippers and, of course, is making oil prices skyrocket everywhere or around the world.
3: Sabrina Singh, thank you so much for your help on this morning with these major breaking developments. Sarah?
2: All right. Thank you, John. Thank you, Sabrina, as well. On this 25th anniversary of the deadliest terror attacks to ever befall the United States, we are remembering the sacrifice of New York's bravest. And that remains an open wound, a legacy of unimaginable courage carried by every firefighter who survived that day. For FDNY firefighter Joe Esposito, that grief is devastatingly personal. His unit, Rescue Company 5, lost 11 brothers that morning. But in the dark days that followed at Ground Zero, Esposito and his crew set aside their heartbreak to answer the call to serve. CNN's Lee Waldman brings us his story.
0: I was either at the Trade Center, or at the firehouse, or we were at a funeral. And that's what my life was.
5: For months after the towers of the World Trade Center fell, life for firefighter Joe Esposito changed.
0: Every day was just a lot of pressure on us, especially when you come home and you got to face the families. Did you find them yet? No. That was the tough part.
5: It was a heartbreak his own family was facing,

0: their entire department.
1: It's something that you, you know, you learn to love and learn to be that fireman, to say, you know, somebody needs me, I'm going in.
0: At Ground Zero, the 9/11 Memorial and Museum honors their lives and the thousands of others killed that day. As the years tick by, Museum Director Clifford Channon says their mission has changed.
2: The story of these 25 years is the story of those two moments in time, the moment of the day and then this extended moment of what do you do after such an event.
0: In Lower Manhattan, I'm Lee Waldman.
3: This morning, America remembers. It's 8 a.m. here in Lower Manhattan, overlooking the 9/11 Memorial Plaza. It's right behind me. It is a remarkable view this morning. And later this hour, the truly emotional moments will be getting underway. Nearly 3,000 people died in New York, at the Pentagon, and in a windswept field in Pennsylvania that day. It remains the deadliest foreign terror attack on U.S. soil in American history. Here in New York, the first moment of silence will be marked at 8:46 a.m. That's marking the moment American Airlines Flight 11 hit the North Tower. At the Pentagon, a flag unfurled at sunrise, honoring the 184 people killed there when Flight 77 struck the building's west side. President Trump is expected to be speaking at the Pentagon at that ceremony, which gets underway next hour. And in Shanksville, Pennsylvania, the morning observance for Flight 93 will be beginning around 8:30 with the reading of the passengers and crew members' names and the bells of remembrance. We're going to take you to all of it. We're going to bring you all of these moments live as they happen. Right now, I want to bring in CNN's Bryn Gingras. She's live at the 9/11 Memorial Plaza. And we've been able to see through the live cameras and such that we've seen the former presidents have arrived. We've seen a lot of dignitaries arriving, preparing for this is when the real emotion begins with these the reading of the names and these moments of silence. Bryn, what are we going to see today?
4: Yeah, Kate, I mean, I'm actually almost starting to tear up now because I just saw a little boy and he's walking around with a T-shirt, has the Twin Towers on the back. He has an FDNY cap on backwards and he's carrying around his own little hero, a Spider-Man figurine. I mean, these are the sort of things you see that just bring so much emotion to people in this area because that little boy is just understanding what happened here through the people telling him what happened here. There's also families here. We're starting to see the roses, the American flags being placed into the names that are etched into those memorial fountains. So many that you're starting to not even be able to see parts of the stone. These are the things, the Kleenex boxes that are around this area. You know, these are the little things you see. They really bring you to what happened here, the gravity of this memorial site, the gravity of what today really means. As you mentioned, we're getting started with the ceremonies soon, within this hour, so we're starting to see more people, first responders, families, little kids, like I said. And I talked to one woman who's here. She comes every year. She was a first responder, so was her husband. She comes alone, and today is her husband's birthday, but she comes alone because her husband can't even return to the site because of the PTSD that he feels. Okay, today there are six bells that are going to toll, of course, for the four planes that crashed, also the two times that the towers fell. But that seventh bell, she says, is going to be so important. It's one that so many people fought for. It's to honor those who have died from 9/11 related illnesses. And she talked to me about why that bell is so important today and how that's going to feel. Take a listen.
5: My husband and I both have illnesses. He survived cancer, but between the both of us, we have about six different illnesses, autoimmune diseases, no cure. And we know how it's going to end. And the seventh bell is really going to hit us hard this year. Because one day it'll be ringing for us.
6: ...to Washington, D.C., targeting maybe the U.S. Capitol or the White House. One day it'll be ringing for us. She knows what her future holds, and that's what so many people who raced to this site, first responders, people who were just staying here in the days and weeks and months and years in the aftermath, breathing in all those toxic airs, that's what they face every

0: day. She takes medications in the morning, in the evening. But she says she has to return to the site every year on this day because she wants to be with the souls, Kate. Just really moving thoughts and emotional feelings from so many people that come here. And like you said, it's about to begin, and it's really just going to be even more emotional as the day continues on, Kate.
1: That's a when you just think of that statement, one day that bell will be for us, that is unbelievable. What an amazing woman. But to know that there is now a bell that will toll for people who are alive today, but will not, because of what they did, their heroism, what they put on the line, and what they gave up in order to help those in need. Bryn, thank you for bringing us that. We're going to bring much more from Bryn at the 9/11 Memorial Site this morning. I'll send it back to you in studio, Sarah.
2: Thank you so much, Kate. It is, we all are filled with that grief this morning, just reliving all of that. The trauma for families of first responders on 9/11 certainly lingers to this day, 25 years later, in the aftermath of all that loss and grieving. An organization was born to help the children of first responders cope with the loss and fear that they experienced. And now, the First Responders Children's Foundation gives free mental health counseling to children of first responders across the country. Joining me now is Jillian Crane, the president and CEO of the organization. Thank you so much for being here this morning, Jillian. First to you, can you just take us back to 9/11, where you were, what you experienced, and how that experience sparked your interest in being a part of this organization?
3: I had just arrived back to New York City. I was living in California at the time. I came on September 9th. I was going to start a project here in New York, and I was staying at a friend's father's loft down on West Broadway, kind of close, actually, about 7 or 8 blocks from the World Trade Center on West Broadway between Duane and Reed. I will never forget it. I woke up, came down from the loft. There was no TV, but I would just remember standing in the loft looking outside the windows, and all of a sudden the windows just went dark. And I heard screaming, and it was just the whole room went dark. And I didn't know because there was no television. I hadn't seen what was happening. Someone, a neighbor, came over and said, you know, I know you're here. I know that I don't have a TV. Come to our apartment. And that's when I saw what had actually happened. The airplanes going into the World Trade Center. That building collapsed, was evacuated later that day, walked up. I think I was the last person leaving that area around 2:30, and it was just desolate. One of the buildings was still on fire. And I just walked up to Houston, and actually first responders had to give me a ride back later that night because I had forgotten some medication I needed. They took me down there with flashlights to get what I needed and leave the area. And I just will never forget the feeling of watching out that window with the people, everyone running away from Lower Manhattan, and all of the vehicles and people, first responders, running toward it. And so many years later, 12, 13 years later, when I was asked to join the board of directors at the time of this organization, I jumped at it.
2: Give us some sense and perspective on the sheer number of children who lost a parent during the September 11th attacks, but also afterwards because of all of the toxic air. What do those numbers look like now, and how are you helping them?
3: I was just at the FDNY commemoration of 9/11 on Staten Island the other day, and seeing, I mean, it was so tragic on 9/11, but the number is more than double of those who have died since. It's just terrible. It's just tragic. They have left children behind. And we support the families. You know, I have the privilege of knowing families and children who were here, whose parent died on 9/11. And then I know children who have a parent who have been injured from 9/11-related illness, from cancer, and they're now caring for a parent. And I know many children whose parents have died from 9/11 related illness, and our programs support all of those families.
2: Give us some sense of the support, because now you not only support those who had to deal with 9/11. I think it started out with 800 children lost a family member, a parent in this. That's where the beginning numbers are. Now you're saying that's doubled from 9/11 illness, but you're doing things for them. You are trying to help them through this to this day, 25 years later. What are some of the things that you are doing to try to make their lives just a little bit easier?
3: We believe that the children of these first responder heroes are the living legacy of September 11th. They are resilient. They are so proud of their parent. They carry this incredible pride, and they serve. They serve, their families serve. And so our programs are here for them. And as you said, we're nationwide now. We grew from this local organization to a national organization. And so, but today, as we talk about 9/11, we believe that if the sacrifice that first responders make on a daily basis around the country, if we take care of their children, uplift their children, give them a future that is worthy of the parents' sacrifice and service, that is how we repay and give these first responders peace of mind. So we have scholarships. We just gave out 249 scholarships to children around the country, about $1 million. And we have a mental health program for children. It's counseling these kids. Children of first responders carry a huge burden. There are a lot of anxiety and transfer of PTSD. So our mental health program provides counseling. We have financial support when they need it. We pay bills. We have bereavement grant when the unthinkable happens and someone dies in the line of duty. And then we have community engagement programs and trust. Build trust between the communities and the first responder agencies who serve them.
2: The children, so often their parent, you know, they don't know if they're coming back, and so they live with that as well. And in this memory of 25 years after 9/11, so many parents did not come back. And what you're doing is really important. So thank you, Jillian. Really appreciate it.
3: Thank you so much for having us here and for talking about the First Responders Children's Foundation. We need support. We need help to do the work we do, and we want to honor these families who serve in every community. And today, just remember, we can never forget what happened on 9/11 and that families are still suffering today, and the First Responders Children's Foundation is here for them.
2: Thank you. Appreciate you coming on.
3: Thank you.
2: You are now going to be looking at a live look at the 9/11 memorial. You see the crowds have gathered in large numbers there. A commemoration ceremony will get underway honoring the lives of 2,983 people killed 25 years ago. We will be right back.

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1: This morning, the nation marks the 25th anniversary of the September 11th attacks. We will be seeing ceremonies here in New York City, in Shanksville, Pennsylvania, and at the Pentagon. At the Pentagon, 184 people were killed when American Airlines Flight 77 crashed into the building's west side. CNN's Brian Todd is there for us live this morning. Brian, walk us through what we're going to be seeing there as ceremonies are soon to be getting underway and many more people have joined you there.
2: That's right, Kate. You know, as we get closer to the ceremony, the emotions and the intensity of those emotions among the people who are here just seem to ramp up. I mean, you can tell they're just feeling kind of more of the pain and the emotion of the day the closer we get to the ceremony. That ceremony starts in less than an hour from now when President Trump and Pete Hegseth, the defense secretary, as well as Joint Chiefs of Staff Chairman Dan Kane will be on the stage. The ceremony starts at 9 a.m. Shortly after that, they will read the names of all 184 people who died here at the Pentagon on September 11th. That includes 125 people inside the Pentagon and 59 people who were aboard American Airlines Flight 77. That does not include the five hijackers. They will read the 184 names. That'll take about a half hour. Then there will be a prayer, and then there will be a moment of silence at 9:37 a.m. Eastern Time. That is the very moment, of course, that American Airlines Flight 77 slammed into the west side of the Pentagon, pretty much on the first floor level here. And, Kate, you know, in talking to several employees of the Pentagon. There are 24,000 people who work here, by the way, but I talked to several employees of the Pentagon who've been here for years and some who haven't been here for very long, just about what it feels like to be here. And they said it's just, you know, they had words like sobering and reverence, and that they feel just such an honor to be here. A lot of them volunteered just to work at this event because they felt such an emotional pull to be here. And a lot of them were not, of course, old enough, and there are so many young people who work here at the Pentagon. A lot of them were not old enough to remember that day, but they do work with people who were here that day. And what's interesting that they told me was that several of the people who worked here that day and are still here don't want to talk about 9/11. They don't raise it. They don't talk about the day. One young Army colonel said that she works with an older gentleman who worked here that day and is still here. She said he doesn't even want people to know that he was here that day. That's how much the pain and just, you know, the wrenching emotion really have not faded for so many people. Today's also a day to remember the first responders. Of course, the hundreds and thousands of first responders who were so heroic in New York at the World Trade Center, hundreds of whom died later from 9/11-related illnesses. Well, that happened here as well. You had two Arlington County, Virginia police officers who later contracted illnesses their response here in the week after 9/11. Corporal Harvey Snook III, he responded right after 9/11. He was here for about a week, trying to find remains and help with the response. He was diagnosed with cancer in September of 2014. He died in 2016. You also had Corporal Barry Faust. He also was on site here for about a week after 9/11, sifting through, trying to help with remains. He was diagnosed with cancer in June of last year. He died on May 22nd of this year. So it's a time to remember all of these first responders, in addition to the Arlington County Fire Department. All 282 Arlington County firefighters who were on the force that day responded here in some way, shape, or form. Several of them were injured. None were killed that day, but just a heroic response from the Arlington County Fire Department. It's a good time to remember all those people as well, of course. Kate?
1: Absolutely, Brian. And we're so thankful that you're there for us all throughout this morning. Also that the weather seems to have cleared up a little bit from the rainstorm that came through early today, as so many people will be there. So we're very thankful for that. Brian's going to be taking us through the moments there in Arlington, Virginia, at the Pentagon. And here in New York, the ceremony will be getting underway very soon. I'm going to give you a look at the 9/11 memorial here in New York City. Many officials and dignitaries have already arrived. Some I have seen, Rudy Giuliani, of course, the mayor of New York on 9/11. Hakeem Jeffries has arrived. I saw Mayor Mamdani. I've seen among the dignitaries who have arrived. And also, I saw the Clintons arriving. And Mayor Mamdani shaking hands with Rudy Giuliani right there as the officials and dignitaries are going to be sitting. We saw also arriving the Clintons, the Bushes, the Bidens, and the Obamas. All of the all of the living former presidents will be in attendance here in New York City. So we will be bringing you these moments on this solemn, somber day, but a day to also remember true heroism. Our special coverage of the 25th anniversary of the 9/11 attacks continues in just a moment.

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1: Welcome back, everyone. As the nation remembers those who lost their lives and everything that was lost 25 years ago today, we are standing by for President Trump to attend the ceremony and remembrance at the Pentagon. Let's get over to CNN's Kristen Holmes. She's live at the White House for us. Kristen, what are you hearing about today and what we're going to hear from the president coming soon?
2: Well, it's unclear what he's going to say in these remarks, and it is different, this Pentagon ceremony, than what we're going to see in New York at Ground Zero, just given the fact that at Ground Zero, they have stopped any kind of politicians from speaking. But we will hear from President Trump today. We are expected to hear likely from the Secretary of Defense, Pete Hegseth, as well as General Dan Kane. Right now, we are watching, right in front of me, I'm seeing various high-level officials getting into President Trump's motorcade as they get ready to depart for the Pentagon. It's going to be the president and the first lady, as I said, as well as a number of notable officials. This is a departure from what we've seen in past years from presidents who have often gone to Ground Zero. As you noted, the former presidents are all there, Bushes, Obamas, Bidens. They will be in New York, but President Trump will be on the ground here. So a little bit about what we're expecting to see. There will be a solemn ceremony. They will read the names of the lives lost, and then you will see a series of remarks by those top officials ending with President Trump. It's unclear exactly how long President Trump's remarks are going to be, but we'll be listening closely. President Trump was in New York during 9/11. It's something that he talks about often, so we'll see how he reflects during this time.
1: Yeah, it will be, as always, it will be important to hear from the president on this day. Kristen Holmes tracking it for us. Kristen, we'll get back to you. We're waiting for the president to depart and head to the Pentagon, one of the many ceremonies that we are watching this morning. We want to show you now the view from Shanksville, Pennsylvania, this morning, where in just a few minutes, a memorial ceremony will be getting underway there to honor those who lost their lives aboard Flight 93, one of the many remarkable stories of heroism from that day. 25 years ago, our live coverage of this 25th anniversary of the September 11th attacks continues.

0: and treatment options that can help.
1: I can hear it now. Maybe touch high.
2: Some of the most haunting images on September 11th were captured by two brothers, and by coincidence, filmmakers Jules and Gideon Naudet. They had been following a New York fire department around for months, documenting the story of a rookie firefighter. They were following the fire department on a routine call when the tragedy struck, and they became accidental documentarians to this history. Their cameras capturing what no one else did. They witnessed the plane hit the North Tower. And we're going to show you that moment, but a warning, of course, it is disturbing. That's Jules and Gideon's camera. They were also the only cameramen who captured the moments inside the lobby of the North Tower when the South Tower collapsed. Here's Jules describing that moment. Again, hard to watch.
3: When the South Tower collapsed, we hear this loud rumbling coming from somewhere above us that transformed into a roar. Everyone stops and runs out, and as we're running, the ground is shaking. The difference between life and death was inches and seconds for all of us, and I was lucky.
4: Everybody all right?
5: Yeah, I'm okay.
2: 25 years later, I sat down with the brothers to talk about that day, the video, and the moments that they recorded that captured the moment that changed the world. You became keepers of truth and documentarians of history. Does that feel like a weight on you? Does that feel like a responsibility? 25 years after what you captured and witnessed, what does it feel like?
3: The responsibility, we felt it right away. I think as soon as we realized that, for example, that I had filmed in the tower the last moments of so many firefighters, I think over 70, I filmed their last images in a way. Immediately we knew we had to protect these images. We needed to want to show them to the world, but in the right way. You couldn't simply release it like this. Families had to be notified. And, you know, these people have saved our lives. These people, we wanted to honor them. And so there was not a burden, but there was a weight to it. And I remember meeting a few years later, one widow of a firefighter captain. And she said, you know, I'd like to thank you. You had sent me the tape. And my husband, you have to understand, never used to wear his wedding ring. It was always when he was at the job, he would leave it in his locker and all that. And on that morning, you film him as he's passing in front of the camera, waves his hand to someone, and he's wearing his wedding ring. And for her, she took it as a sign, a last, I love you.
6: I personally felt bad that we were the only cameras filming, and that Jules were the only one with a camera inside the World Trade Center. In fact, they told the fire department, told Jules, that without his images, people would have accused them of everything and anything, saying, you know, why so many died? What did you do wrong? Jules' footage proves that they did everything right.
2: You mentioned that you found yourselves even censoring yourselves in real time. I know that, you know, there's what you filmed that's critically important, and also what you did not film in those choices in those moments. Talk to me about the choice, how that felt then, how it feels now.
3: I remember as I enter the building, these two people who are literally burning on fire and screaming, I had just had the time to look, and the image was so distressing, so horrible, that I had no time to think. I just reverted to the education we had, to the values that our parents gave us, that, you know, respect for life, but also for death.
6: at one point with some fellow firefighters, managed to dig the alpha body. And he sees and recognizes that it's a woman. And he's sure that the woman was pregnant. There's no way you film that. Just discovering this information is already completely traumatic. Filming it, it becomes in the realm of it's taboo.
2: You've described that time became elastic as you were watching the plane approach in those moments. Does it still feel that way in memory?
3: Oh, yeah. There's few moments like this. The moment where the first plane crashes into the North Tower, that moment, that elasticity of time, and the two times where the towers collapse. The first time is when the South Tower collapsed and I'm in the North Tower. You have that time is completely diluted. It's almost like you have a... It's very strange. And then I think, you know, anyone who has lived a moment like that where you're kind of confronting with your own mortality or see something so outside of the scope of reality that it does something to your brain. I still feel it that way. For me, the first plane, the collapses, they're not 5-12 seconds. They're minutes in my head, still.
2: You documented, right, the tragedy and the horror of that day. What's the single most heroic memory or best memory that you hold on to from that day?
6: I managed not to cry on that day. I managed not to cry on the day after. And for the 3 days after that, we started to interview the firefighters just 3 to 4 days after 9/11. And the interview were heartbreaking, but one of them at one point said, and then we escape, and the building just collapsed behind us, and we were rushing and running, and at one point we stopped. And that's when he looks at the two of us and said, and we went back to look for you guys. And it was such a shock, and even now saying it, I started to cry behind the camera, and I just couldn't stop. I think I left the room. That was a small thing that triggered, and the flood was on after that.
2: If you today could speak to those two brothers from that morning when they were heading out, what advice would you give them?
6: I would not give myself any advice if I managed to go back in time, because I truly believe I'm a better human being because of what happened. It's like because I've seen so much horror, but I've seen also so much, as Jules said, thing that made me believe even more in human beings.
3: We had been pretty sheltered, and suddenly that reality to discover life in its horror but also in its beauty gave us a strength, gave us a maturity, made us grow up and understanding more fully the world and its complexities and its horrors, yes, but also of its good and its faith in human nature.
2: Jules and Gideon Nodet, really beautiful people. Really remarkable story. They will be spending the day with some of those same firefighters that they lived through and saved their lives on 9/11 today. I want to take you now to the 9/11 Memorial Plaza, where some of the ceremony is going to be getting underway. Let's listen in together.

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0: Vincent Paul Abate.
1: Lawrence Christopher Abel.
0: Alana Abraham.
1: William F. Abrahamson.
0: Richard Anthony Achetta.
1: Henrik Bernard Ackerman.
0: Paul Aquavita.
1: Christian Adams.
0: Donald Leroy Adams.
1: Patrick Adams.
0: Shannon Lewis Adams.
1: Stephen George Adams.
0: Okay. Ignatius Udo Adonga.
1: Christy A. Adamo.
0: Terrence Edward Adderley Jr.
1: Sophia B. Otto.
0: Lee Adler.
1: Daniel Thomas Aquita.
0: Emmanuel Aquazi.
2: All right, so now what you are listening is the very beginning of the reading of the names of the victims of the 9/11 terror attacks and what we all watched just before that. At 8:46 a.m. is the first moment of silence. That, of course, is the moment that American Airlines Flight 11 hit the North Tower. First plane striking the North Tower and the first moment of silence. Sadly, many more moments of silence to come marking these tragic moments. As we watch this, we also remember that in years past on this solemn day, there have always been six moments of silence. And this year, a seventh moment has been added, honoring the thousands who died from 9/11-related illnesses since the attacks. CNN just spoke to Bryn just spoke to a 9/11 recovery worker whose husband was an NYPD first responder that day. Listen to what she says.
3: My husband and I both have illnesses. He survived cancer, but between the both of us, we have about six different illnesses, autoimmune diseases, no cure. And we know how it's going to end. And the seventh bell is really going to hit us hard this year. Because one day it'll be ringing for us.
2: Many, many people are living with illnesses connected to the toxic air and what happened in the aftermath of these horrible attacks. My next guest is one of them, a journalist who spent several weeks reporting from Ground Zero here in Lower Manhattan. He did not know, like so many, did not know at the time that the air he was breathing was so toxic. Years later, was diagnosed with thyroid cancer. And here with me now is Lucas Alpert, the managing editor of The Daily Catch. Lucas, thank you for being here, and thank you for sitting with me. It's nice to have someone here in those moments of silence, so thank you for that. We heard that recovery workers say, telling my colleague Bryn, that...
4: 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Please stand by. 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
5: We are returning to the area. I worked at Ground Zero for many weeks after the attack as a journalist. I was working for the Associated Press. I was a young reporter starting out. I really didn't think about what was going on around me and the way I was just focusing on my job. And 14 years later, I get diagnosed with thyroid cancer. I really didn't make the connection that it had anything to do with 9/11. People get cancer.
2: Yeah.
5: But 4 years later, I got an email from a colleague who had worked with me down at Ground Zero. I hadn't spoken to him in like a decade. And he said, I have thyroid cancer, and I'm going to apply to the World Trade Center Health Program, and I'm looking for somebody who could write an affidavit saying, I was there. And would you do that? And I said, sure, fine, absolutely. I'm sympathetic. I've had thyroid cancer, too. I still did not make this connection. He writes back to me. He said, I don't think this is a coincidence. And then the light went off in my mind. And, I eventually applied for the program. And, when I spoke to the law firm I was working with, they said, you're very, very much eligible for this. And And then I started to realize how big this program had become. And, you know, now the latest data, there's 154,700 people enrolled in the program with a variety of illnesses, the biggest being cancer.
2: Yeah.
5: There are a lot of people with respiratory ailments, post-traumatic stress disorder, you know, a whole litany of ailments that stemmed largely from the air.
2: In your story, I mean, just so... when I was reading it, you were 8,000 miles away from New York on 9/11.
5: That's right.
2: Right? So you are a victim of 9/11.
5: Yes, ultimately I am.
2: It is, you know, that connection, as you said, the long tail, but just how far it reached. It does seem this year more than other years, it's really becoming into focus.
5: Well, I think one of the things, you know, in my story and for a lot of people is that we're sort of incidental victims. Mm-hmm. You know, they were obviously the people that we always associate with this are the firefighters, the
2: yes.
5: first responders, the guys who were on the pile digging for survivors. And people have been aware of that, I think, for some time, how sick they have all become. But there's a growing and now increasingly large component of it, which is people who just lived around here. Who had jobs, mm-hmm. just had office jobs around here, went to school around here. You know, it goes down to, you know, volunteers from a Baptist church who are handing out water bottles on the West Side Highway. Like, they're included as well.
2: And I do wonder kind of how you feel about it. You wrote about it. I think it might have been your concluding paragraph, which I feel that contradiction, right? Mm-hmm. You said, yes, the government never formally apologized, but they gave us this program, which has provided a great service to me and thousands of others. I don't dwell on the choices made in those chaotic days after the attack when all we just wanted was normalcy, you said. But I still think those of us who survived the initial attack are the lucky ones, even if we've gotten sick. Most of us are still here. Are your feelings... Yeah, talk to me about that juxtaposition, that contradiction almost.
5: Well, obviously, you know, we're here and they're reading all these names right behind us right now, and you can't forget that those were not the lucky ones. I'm here. I'm sitting here with you right now. It's
2: right.
5: 25 years later. Like, yeah, I got sick. I'm doing fine now. Hopefully that'll remain that way for, you know, forever or for as long as I'm here.
2: Absolutely.
5: But, you know, and there are a lot of people in this program who were far sicker than I got. People have a lot of mixed feelings about,
2: yeah.
5: you know, the government's culpability. I don't dwell on it. I mean, I'm a journalist. You kind of just, you become kind of, you know, compartmentalized to a large degree in the work that I do. But I just think that, you know, I remember how chaotic things were in that day. And I think that really also probably applied to people making these decisions. The information was unclear. It was, you know, they were getting readings of all different kinds from all different areas about what was in the air. There was really no yardstick by which to say what's acceptable in this environment. There'd never been anything like this before,
2: yeah.
5: and I'm mindful of that. You know, I do wish that different choices had been made, and I'm not sitting here with you today, you know, talking about this, and that there weren't all these people in this program. But the program exists, and it helps. It's helped me. It's helped a lot of people. It's, you know, and I think with the increased monitoring, people are getting diseases caught early and, you know, maybe being able to be treated.
2: I'm just thankful you are here today and thankful and great and happy to hear that you're doing well and feeling well. Thanks so much.
5: Thank you.
2: It's great to meet you. Lucas Alpert with us today. We continue to watch ceremonies here in the 9/11. Memorial here in Lower Manhattan, but also ceremonies are underway at the Pentagon. They will be beginning very soon. President Trump is in attendance. He's going to be delivering remarks there. And our Brian Todd is standing by for us there as well. Brian, bring us up to speed. What have you been seeing?
6: Well, Kate, I have to speak to you in somewhat of a hushed tone because it's a very quiet time of reflection here. A musical ensemble has been playing several songs, including the national anthem, Amazing Grace. Right now we're hearing music from a harp, and people are just sitting and standing and just being very, very quiet and reverential. The ceremony, as you mentioned, is going to start in just a few minutes. President Trump and Defense Secretary Pete Hegseth, along with Joint Chiefs of Staff Chairman General Dan Kane, will be on the stage fairly soon. They have not taken the stage yet. They will speak after the remarks, after the moment of silence and after the names are read. Now, just after the ceremony starts here in just a couple of minutes, the names will be read, all 184 people who died here. After that, there will be a prayer and then a moment of silence at 9:37 a.m., which is the very moment that American Airlines Flight 77 hit the Pentagon. And after that, President Trump, Secretary Hegseth, and General Kane will deliver their remarks. Kate?
2: All right, Brian, we'll be getting back to you shortly. Thank you so much. A new hour of our special coverage of CNN News Central starts right now.

0: The Memorial Plaza in Lower Manhattan. The commemoration ceremony here is now underway. The first moment of silence has passed, marking the moment that American Airlines Flight 11 hit the North Tower 25 years ago today. By the end of that morning, nearly 3,000 people would be dead in New York, at the Pentagon, and in a field in Pennsylvania. It remains the deadliest terror attack in American history. Very soon, if you track the time, at 9:03 a.m., New York will fall silent once again, marking the moment that United Airlines Flight 175 struck the South Tower. And as we were just talking to Brian, at the Pentagon, a ceremony is just getting underway this hour, honoring the 184 people killed there when Flight 77 struck the building's west side. And we'll be waiting to hear from President Trump to speak at that ceremony. And in Shanksville, Pennsylvania, a windswept field in Pennsylvania, this morning's observance for Flight 93 is also underway, with a reading of the passengers' names and crew members' names, and also the bells of remembrance. We're going to bring all of these moments to you, capturing all of this on this 25th anniversary, right along with you. CNN's Bryn Greengrass is in the plaza in Lower Manhattan as things are getting underway. Talk to me, Bryn. What are you seeing?
1: Yeah, Kate, you know, we're hearing the echoes of the names of all those who've passed here at this hallowed ground. Those names being read right now, of course, in between those moments of silence. One woman just taking a moment. You might have heard it from where you are, Kate. There was applause because she took a moment to make a political comment where it got a lot of applause down here. But other than that, the mood, of course, as you can imagine, incredibly somber. You know, it's funny talking to people here. They all have a story, right? We have a story. You have a story. Everybody knows something about this day if you live through it, where you were, what you remember. But we have talked to people who this day is in their memory every single day for the last 25 years, particularly the people who continue to live with the illnesses caused by coming here, being the first responders, being here on the site in the days and the weeks and the months after this horrific tragedy happened. And it's a very important day to them, especially, Kate, because there is a seventh bell today at 12:30 for those people, for the survivors who continue to live with that. Let me take a moment before this bell rings.
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1: George John Bishop.
0: Chris Romeo Bashundat.
1: Jeffrey Donald Bittner.
0: Albert Balewa Blackman Jr.
1: Christopher Joseph Blackwell.
0: Carrie Rosetta Blackburn.
1: Susan Leigh Blair.
0: Harry Blanding Jr.
1: Janice Lee Blaney.
0: Craig Michael Blass.
1: Rita Blau.
0: Richard Middleton Blood Jr.
1: Michael Andrew Riccardi.
0: John Paul Bocci.
1: Michael N. Bocchino.
0: Susan M. Bocchino.
1: Dira Francis Bodley.
0: Bruce Douglas Bohm.
1: Mary Catherine Murphy Bofa.
0: Nicholas Andrew Bogdan.
1: Darren Christopher Bohan.
0: Lawrence Francis Boiseau.
1: Vincent M. Boland Jr.
0: Tori Hamzavi Balorchi.
1: Alan Bondarenko.
0: Andre Bonor Jr.
1: Colin Arthur Bonnet.
0: Frank J. Bonomo.
1: Yvonne Lucia.

0: listening as the ceremony continues here in Lower Manhattan, and as we just all listen together to the second moment of silence. That is the moment that United Flight 175 hit the South Tower at 9:03. We will continue to mark these moments with you together. It is always, I will just say, it's never quiet in New York City, except in these moments when it all falls silent for a moment and you hear one bell ring out. And that is quite a moment. We're going to keep our eye here. And as we do, joining me right now is John Bridgeland. He's the former director of White House Domestic Policy Council. He was also the first director of the USA Freedom Corps after 9/11 under President George W. Bush. It's great to have you this morning. Thanks for being here, John. Just nice. First 25 nice. Years later, tell me what you're thinking this morning.
1: You know, I was in my West Wing office when I learned a third plane was targeting the White House, and the Secret Service rushed in and told us to take our...
2: The station you're listening to is experiencing technical difficulties. We apologize for the inconvenience. 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Please stand by. 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
1: We people safe went over to FEMA to check on the response and carried the emergency declaration back to the White House for the president to sign. But finally, Kate, that night, I went back to my West Wing office and saw hundreds of emails from leaders, you know, across political parties, colleagues, but also total strangers who were offering to help. And I could see already, you know, light coming out of this extraordinarily dark day, the sense that, you know, our differences were really quite petty and we were all Americans first.
0: Yeah. And a good lesson for us, especially these days. You, when you wrote about this, John, you wrote in your piece, you talk about 9/11 is kind of a mirror of ourselves. What did the moment reveal about America, about humanity, the horrible and the good?
1: Yeah, President Bush talked about, you know, the millions of acts of kindness and goodness and decency that emerged on that day, and that, you know, basically, we looked in a mirror, we saw our better selves. I remember President Bush at the joint session of Congress, Democrat majority leader embraced him on the House floor. I can't imagine that happening today. And how Americans pulled together, you know, blood banks were overflowing, houses of worship opened to people, volunteers poured out to help all across the nation. In fact, the White House operator, Kate, connected me to a couple from Seattle who were restaurant owners after 9/11. Everybody was jumping in to help.
0: You spent years focused on national service. If you could go back to the days immediately after 9/11, knowing what we know now, what would your message to the country be to do the same, to do differently? There's so many lessons, and so rarely do we take moments to reflect. I think this is definitely one of those days to do that.
1: It's interesting. I think, you know, presidents and other leaders who have called the nation to serve across our history, you know, have been fondly remembered for it and have ignited a spirit of unity that enables us to transcend differences to solve all sorts of public problems. We just had this In Pursuit initiative with More Perfect, and President Obama wrote about Abraham Lincoln. It's only through our union that we can accomplish great things. President Clinton wrote about Teddy Roosevelt. It's only through fostering a greater sense of we that we can become a more perfect union. And President Bush asked us to create an initiative to foster a culture of service, citizenship, and responsibility. We expanded John Kennedy's Peace Corps, Lyndon Johnson's VISTA, Bill Clinton's AmeriCorps, Richard Nixon's Senior Corps, and President Bush's post 9/11 disaster response corps to the highest levels then and since. More than 1 million Americans served in those programs. Volunteering swelled to a 40-year high, and 250,000 Americans stepped forward to enlist in our military and reserves. And it was the kind of spirit Senator John Glenn, a Democrat, and Senator Bob Dole, a Republican, reached out to me early on. We tapped them to lead our National Service Council. And we got so much done because we worked across the aisle, including with the 9/11 Commission and other leaders.
0: And with all, with that knowledge and the clear eyes of the divisiveness of today, when you know, with, we've talked a lot about how there are so many people alive today, 100 million people, I believe, who were not alive on 9/11, where this is a lesson, there are lessons to learn, but not a lived experience. What do you say to someone who might say, it's Pollyanna to think, even talk about union and the collective we and the greater good and public service and all the things that you, that you and, well, we all hope is the legacy of 9/11? What do you say to those who would say cynicism has seeped in too much?
1: You know, I'd say at the launch of our More Perfect initiative, which is an alliance of all the nation's 44 presidential centers from Washington's Mount Vernon through the Obama Foundation, over 100 organizations working together to revitalize our democracy. Historian Doris Kearns Goodwin joined us and said, you know, across U.S. history, all transformational change has first been catalyzed by private citizens without public officer appointment who cared about a cause, cared about a place, cared about a people, and brought about extraordinary change. And in a democracy, citizen, not president, governor, senator, is the highest office in the land. And we have to remind the next generation, who, by the way, are very socially innovative in creating all sorts of enterprises to tackle public problems across differences, that's the hope for our democracy. And in turn, it informs how leaders react eventually.
0: John, it's good to speak with you today. Thank you for taking time to tell me your stories and sharing your thoughts. I really appreciate it. We continue to follow the ceremonies throughout the country, like we're looking at the Pentagon. Let's go back down to Memorial Plaza here in Lower Manhattan, where Bryn Gingras is standing by. Bryn, talk to me about what you're seeing, hearing, and honestly, it's about the feeling down there. When I was there with you, what was it, 2 years ago we were there together, it is a feeling that you feel.
3: Yeah, you can't help but feel it. I mean, I don't have a story that's directly tied to this site, but I'm in tears all morning. I mean, you can't help but be emotional seeing all of these people and hearing their stories. You know, I just met a gentleman who was a freshman in college at Fordham University from Ohio, grew up on a farm, and he said that he, you know, the tower was struck, the first tower, the second tower was hit, and his classmates, his friends, all were in tears, likely probably knowing someone, being that Fordham is in the city, and he's from Ohio, so he said, I just went down there. I went down to the site, I asked the National Guard, how can I help? And he stayed here for a week. His parents didn't even know he was here. They knew he was alive, but they didn't even know he was here. And he says, every year, it's hard to actually come back to this place because he has so much guilt. The hand he couldn't grab, the person he couldn't take out of that building. He has so much guilt, and he's not the first person I've heard that from. There is so much emotion, whether it be you lost someone or you, you know, generations of people lost someone possibly at this point. And I think that's the part that gets forgotten, right? As I said before, Kate, when you came to me, people live with this feeling every single day. And those people that have died from illnesses or they are currently living with an illness, we talked to that woman who takes medications every day. So every day she's reminded of what happened here 25 years ago. I actually want you to hear more from Sonia. She was a really, really, you know, a person that her story should be out there. So let's take a listen to more of what she had to say to me this morning.
4: 10,000 people have died because they were here. Because they came to help. And in return, they got sick. It's not just sick, they suffered. So all of us had to watch our loved ones on 9/11, wondering if they were gonna come home. They came home, and now we have sat down watching them go through this again, and us going through it again, and it just doesn't end. It just does not end.
3: And again, Sonia, as we heard before Kate, she says she knows that seventh bell that begins today will be repeated every year during this ceremony, the bell that is for those who are living with and have died from 9/11 related illnesses. She knows that that bell one day will be ringing for her. I mean, just think about that. It's just incredible. And those are the stories, of course, that just need to be repeated. Also the stories of the heroes, right? The people that did go run here, just like that gentleman I talked to who was a freshman in college who ran here in the face of danger to save others. Those are the stories that we need to continue to tell. And I can assure you, even though I can't get close enough to those memorial pools, I can assure you those are being told again right now. Okay.
0: So glad you're there, Bryn. Thank you so much. And it was making me also think of, you know, the first battalion chief from the FDNY who was on the scene and ground, made it to the scene on 9/11. He was on with Anderson Cooper last night, and he said an important thing to remember is, yes, nearly 3,000 people were lost that day, but because of the courage of all of the first responders that ran towards the danger, 17,000 other lives were saved that day. Also worth remembering. We're going to get back to Bryn. She's following all these, well, meeting remarkable people along the way, following all of the moments happening here in Lower Manhattan for us. Also want to get back to Washington right now. CNN senior White House correspondent Kristen Holmes is standing by. Kristen, what's the latest from there?
5: Okay, we're still waiting for this Pentagon ceremony to get underway. President Trump has left the White House. We have seen several of these officials filing in, including Secretary of Defense Pete Hegseth, General Dan Kane, and it does sound like they are reading the names now at the Pentagon. That was the first part of that ceremony, as you can see there. And one of the things that we had reported, and I bring this up because it is rare to hear from a president during one of these events commemorating 9/11, because back in 2012, we down at Ground Zero, they stopped having any politicians deliver speeches. And there had been some previous CNN reporting that part of the reason President Trump wanted to go to the Pentagon over Ground Zero was because he wanted to give remarks. And I bring that up because he will be giving remarks, and also because he just commented on this during an interview with a radio show. And this was pre-taped yesterday, so it's not something he did this morning. But he talked specifically about this at length. It was clearly something that bothered him, saying that he didn't even want to speak, that this isn't something that was true, despite the reports that he wanted to give a speech and that he was not allowed to. He also went on to say, I'm not going to force myself to speech. By the way, I think that they would have changed the rules for me if I had actually wanted to speak at Ground Zero. Again, they really took the politics out of the 9/11 commemoration back in 2012, taking politicians out of it. And we will hear from President Trump today, as well as some of his top officials. Again, the big question is the tone, as always, with President Trump, the tone that he's going to strike, what he's going to reflect upon on this 25th anniversary, as he actually goes up there to talk to members of the Pentagon, military officials, people who were there the day that the plane hit, as well as just the general public. It is something that we know President Trump has thought a lot about. He was in New York City during 9/11, 25 years ago. So we'll be listening to hear what his address is to the nation, really, as he stands there at the Pentagon.
0: Yeah, that's a great point. Kristen, thank you so much. We're going to be bringing those remarks to you and those moments as well from the Pentagon. We just saw the president and the first lady arriving there in that video. In the meantime, let's get back to Shanksville, Pennsylvania, where Danny Freeman is watching the ceremonies unfold there as well. Danny, bring us up to speed.
6: Yeah, Kate, that's right. The ceremony has officially started here just outside of Shanksville, Pennsylvania, where United Airlines Flight 93 crashed down in a field behind me 25 years ago today. We've seen wreaths being laid for both of the planes hitting the Twin Towers in New York. We've also heard those bells of remembrance, and then we've heard music go on throughout the morning as well. And, you know, Kate, as you and Brent and others have been talking about all the emotions that come out there by Ground Zero, here there's incredible sadness, there's intense reflection, but also just a deep, deep sense of gratitude for the 40 crew members and passengers who are on board Flight 93, who their story here was they actually staged a revolt and prevented what would have likely been an attack on the U.S. Capitol all those years ago. So the theme here just outside of Shanksville at this memorial has really been never forget and remembering for the next generation. So I'll just refresh our viewers' memories. This particular story, Flight 93, took off from Newark that morning on September 11th. It was headed to San Francisco when it was ultimately hijacked. Now, what was interesting about this particular flight, Kate, is that the passengers started to call their loved ones and to call 911 to tell people that this plane had been hijacked. And there already had been the attack on the Twin Towers. So these crew members and passengers realized that this was part of a larger attack. And that is when they incredibly decided to take a vote on whether or not they wanted to storm the cockpit, and try and stop these hijackers and try and stop this terror attack. That is ultimately what they did. And the hijackers, because of this impending attack from the crew and passengers, they ultimately decided to take this plane down in this field behind me. Notably, not in Washington, D.C., not at the U.S. Capitol, which likely was the target of these hijackers. Now, Kate, I want you to take a listen to the brother of one of the passengers on those plane. The passenger was Edward Porter Felt. He actually called 911 from the sky to alert folks that there was a hijacking going on. His brother, Gordon, he was reflecting on the importance of this anniversary and the importance of, again, making sure the next generation remembers. Take a listen.
7: We won't be here to tell the story eventually. We'll do it as long as we can, but at some point we've got to hand it off to the next generation. And we want to make sure that we've got the story, we've got the site, and we've got the setting in place so that the story of heroism, of resiliency, of the collective actions and those individuals will be remembered in perpetuity.
6: They certainly will, Kate. And up here by the visitor center where we are, there have been a lot of people watching the wreath laying down actually closer to the site of the actual crash. There are also going to be speakers later on this afternoon, including Pennsylvania Governor Josh Shapiro, the Secretary of the Interior Doug Burgum as well, and other loved ones of folks who were on that flight. But again, Flight 93, just a remarkable story of heroism for those crew members and passengers who ultimately stopped one of the attacks on September 11th and lost their lives. Kate?
0: Danny, thank you so much for bringing us that. And I've had the opportunity to visit Shanksville and cover it for CNN. And if you have ever an opportunity to go and you have not, it is a remarkable place. It is vast. It's a field. It's the fields of Pennsylvania, and there is this wind that sweeps through that, I don't know, I describe it as almost otherworldly because it just kind of comes out of nowhere. It is quite a place to be and think about the heroism that saved so many lives in what they did and the choices they made. It's great to see you, Danny. Thank you so much. Let's go now back to the ceremony here in Lower Manhattan. Right behind me, as we are watching crowds gathering, the ceremony underway, the reading of the names here in New York.
8: Danny A. Carrera Gutierrez.
9: Georgine Rose Corrigan.
8: James J. Conrad.
9: Carlos Cortez Rodriguez.
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9: Dolores Marie Costa.
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9: Charles Gregory Costello Jr.
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9: Martin John Coughlin.
8: John G. Coughlin.
9: Timothy J. Coughlin.
8: James E. Cove.
9: and my aunt, Lisa Marie Terry. For 25 years, the deep state has hidden the truth about what happened that day 25 years ago. President Trump, you're our last hope. Release the unredacted files that implicate Saudi Arabia while what's left of the victims' families are still alive to see it.
8: And my grandfather, Alexis LeDuc, even though I never got to meet you, I know you made my dad a great person. I'm so happy to be carrying your last name, and I love you with all my heart.
0: On this 25th anniversary, we are honoring those brave men and women who made that ultimate sacrifice. Men like Stephen Siller, a member of the FDNY. Stephen had just finished a shift. He was on his way to play golf with his brothers. That's when he heard of the North Tower being hit. Stephen ultimately raced back on foot, carrying 60 pounds of gear through the Battery Tunnel to get to the Twin Towers to help. And he never made it home that night. I'm joined now by Frank Siller, Chairman and CEO of the Tunnel to Towers Foundation. Most importantly, of course, Stephen's brother. Thank you for being here.
10: Thank you for having me on, Kate.
0: Just before, well, let's just jump in. We have this beautiful video of you and the family walking the tunnel this morning.
10: Yes.
0: And finishing it. And we're going to show it to our viewers. Talk to me about what does it feel like to do that, knowing what your brother did?
10: Listen, you know, Tunnel to Towers, you know, we try to take, it's a sad day. It's always a very sad day. And, you know, you never really get over it. You learn to live with it. You know, I love my brother so much. He was our little brother. He was youngest of seven of us. He was married, had five kids. It's a great sacrifice. But we need to do something to honor him and all those who perished that day. And, you know, 5 years ago, I walked from the Pentagon to Shanksville to Ground Zero because it was a personal thing for me. It was 552 miles, 15 miles a day for 6 weeks. And I knew we had to do something for the 25th anniversary, and I wanted to make it nationwide. So we took a piece of steel that the Port Authority gave us, and we brought it all over the United States. We started at Ground Zero, and we ended at Ground Zero today, and walked through with my family, his children, Stephen Jr. Stephen Jr. was with the steel 95% of the time all around the United States. He was with Andy Carr down in M.E. Booker School down in Sarasota, Florida, where Andy whispered in President Bush's ear that the North Tower was hit. For him to go there and talk about his father all that time, it is something that is so special to our family, but to other families too. We have to tell America what happened 25 years ago. A third of America wasn't even born,
0: right.
10: Or they were so young they have no idea. And we got to remind other Americans what happened, because they're starting to fade away. And you know, like almost today's another day. And thank God that it's, you know, I see all the media up here that is covering everything, and it's good. But Stephen left behind a wife and five kids, and we just wanted to honor a good man, and we started a foundation. And today, we have delivered 55 mortgage-free homes today, because we decided as a family that we weren't going to let evil win out, and that goodness always triumphs over evil. And we've proven that today by delivering 55 mortgage-free homes, 343 in total this year, almost one a day, you know, to our great heroes who serve our country or our first responders.
0: You have proven that good triumphs over evil over and over again with the foundation and what you've done. Does it feel like 25 years to you?
10: In some ways, yes, because I see his kids get married and having children. And, you know, I have my own children married. I got a 17-year-old granddaughter, you know what I mean? So, yes, in some ways like that. In other ways, you know, when I go to play golf, you know, I play with my other brother George and or my friends or whatever, I always put an extra tee in the ground for my brother Stephen, because we would golf.
0: Do you
10: really? Well, yeah, because we played golf all the time. We snuck out early in the morning, had a lot of kids. We squeezed in golf like you can't believe it. You know, we love spending time with each other. We were supposed to play golf on 9/11, but he had a call to duty. Just like all these great heroes, they run towards danger while everybody else, rightfully so, is running away from it. It's some ways I can't believe it, and other ways I feel like it was yesterday.
0: When we were watching, Jason Carroll giving kind of the minute-by-minute together.
10: Oh, yes.
0: You'd said, everyone, as painful as it is, everyone needs to see this. And if it had me thinking about the tour that you have made for the last 4+ months with the steel beam, and what have you learned? What did you hear? What surprised you? Because so many people, the memories fade, the pain subsides, but what surprised you in this process?
10: Well, I was so overwhelmed with joy and sadness, of course, at the same time, and they can't coexist, right?
0: Yeah, exactly.
10: That so many families came. They, like mothers and fathers, let's say, that are 40 years old or 45 years old that were so young on 9/11, and they bring in their children now, and they all went up there. And I can't tell you how many people put their hand on, and we asked people to do that and feel the sacrifice that was made, and they prayed as a family. That is very powerful to see that, you know, hundreds and thousands of times, for sure. You know, when I was watching the clip that you just had prior before we came on, and I told you at 9:59 a.m., you know, every day when it's 9:59, if I look at my phone or clock or whatever it may be, and I see that time, to me, that's when I lost my brother. That's every single day, 9/11, every single day when it's 9/11. That's what goes through families' minds that lost somebody that day. I don't expect other people to do that, but this is, you know, this is the loss that we have. I turned to my mother-in-law at 9:59. I said, Nancy, I think I just lost my brother. Got a call later on in the day from a firefighter down there and said, Stephen's on a list of missing firefighters. It's really bad. His name is Richie Obermeyer. He lived a couple of houses away from my brother. And he said, Frank, nobody's coming home. And I had to go into it. My siblings were all in my living room, and I had to say that. Little boy Stephen, who my parents died by the time he was 10 years old, we raised him. He was as much a son to us as he was a brother. They say he's not coming home, and that his five kids weren't going to have this outrageous human being with them for the rest of their lives. And but we can't change that, but we can change how we attack life. And my parents were Franciscans, the third order, secular order of third order, right? And that's, you know, they always taught us that my mother, you know, to offer it up to God, and of course, faith can carry you through all, but also that you had to do something. Like, prayers are good, and I pray every day, multiple times every day, but you have to do something, and that's what we decided to do with the foundation, that we're going to do something good, tangible, pay off mortgages, build smart homes for catastrophically injured service members, make sure that, you know, homeless veterans are off the street, 27,500 in the last 3 years, and we built apartments for them. It's incredible what we do.
0: Incredible.
10: It is. And then the last but not least, the May and George Silla, named after my mom and dad, scholarship program where we pay off the college scholarships, tuition for these kids that lost their mom and dad, protecting you and I, you know. So you know, we say freedom isn't free. Families like mine, other families know that that's a true statement. But the rest of America is coming together because we've been able to help so many families from the kindness and generosity of America.
0: You have led by example with your love. I guess real quick, just what you a memory of Stephen on this day. What are you thinking about?
10: I think of Stephen. He was the biggest buster in the world. his children remind me a lot of him. You know. He would do anything for anybody, any time of the day. I called him Multiplicity Man because everyone thought he was their best friend, and he was. But his nephews and nieces adored him. He was so kind to all of them. He was just a great brother. He was an incredible human being. The proof is what he did.
0: Yes.
10: Not in words and in deeds. Mm-hmm. And that's the story of life. Not in words and in deeds. And indeed, his act of courage on 9/11 has changed many other people's lives in a very positive way.
0: Thank you for sharing
10: just
0: a portion of today. You've had quite a morning already. But thank you for sharing a portion of today
10: with me.
0: It's really wonderful to see you.
10: God bless.
0: Thank you. Frank Stiller, everyone. A wonderful man. Now I want to go to the Pentagon, where there will soon be a moment of silence marking the moment 184 people were killed when American Airlines Flight 77 crashed into the building's west side. Let's listen in to the ceremony underway now in Arlington, Virginia.

0: Ladies and gentlemen, please stand for the invocation provided by Chaplain Rear Admiral Kerry Cash, United States Navy Chief of Chaplains.
1: Please join me in a moment of silence as we honor the fallen who at this hour, 25 years ago, lost their lives while serving their nation. We remember the fallen and pray for the families.

0: Let us pray. Almighty God, who is our refuge and strength, a very present help in trouble, help us to be still and know that you are God. Though the earth should change and the mountains slip into the heart of the sea, though all should roar and quake at the swelling pride of man, the Lord of hosts is with us. The God of Jacob is our stronghold. Draw near, O God, that in the faces of those we have lost, we might see your face, that in their stories we might hear your voice, that in the gift of their sacrifice we might know the strength of your love and the assurance of your presence. O God, bless those who grieve. Help them see that you regard their tears as your very own. Help us remember as a people and a nation that though the cause of evil prosper, yet the truth alone is strong, and that in you, the Lord, the maker of heaven and earth, our momentary light afflictions cannot be compared to the eternal weight of glory yet to be revealed. Grant us the faith to see what our eyes cannot, that you love us, that you meet us in the hour of our greatest need, and that you offer us a future and a hope. O Lord, we are grateful for all who answered the crisis on this day 25 years ago. Many answered with their lives. To our first responders, grant them strength to remain steadfast in their duties. To our military services and their leaders, grant them virtue in difficult hours and courage in crisis. And to our beloved nation, America the Beautiful, which has known your blessing and the fruit of your divine favor, grant us the grace to return to our first love, to the God who called us into being and the one who calls us still. For righteousness exalts a nation, and you are able to save to the uttermost all who call upon you. Heal us, O God, our land and our lives. We ask these things in your holy name. Amen.
1: Ladies and gentlemen, please be seated. The flag that now hangs off the side of the building was unfurled by the Technical Rescue Unit of the 911th Engineer Company. Originally activated in 1989, the defining moment in the unit's history came on September 11th, 2001, when American Airlines Flight 77 struck the Pentagon. In the immediate aftermath of the attack, the soldiers of the company answered the call, conducting 10 continuous days of rescue and recovery operations in dangerous and devastating conditions. Exactly 5 years after the attack, the company was officially redesignated the 911th Technical Rescue Engineer Company in honor of its response to the Pentagon. We thank them for their service. Ladies and gentlemen, General Dan Kane, Chairman of the Joint Chiefs of Staff.
2: Good morning, Mr. President, Madam First Lady, Secretary Hegseth, other members of the President's Cabinet, Secretary Rice, senior military leaders from our civilian side of the department and Joint Chiefs of Staff, my fellow Americans, and most importantly, the survivors and the families of the fallen that are here with us today. Thank you for being here to mourn, to honor, and to most importantly, remember those we lost here today 25 years ago. Today is not just a story of loss. It is also a story of great American courage, selfless service, and those who've made the choice to carry those memories forward. Today and every day here at the Pentagon and around the nation, we remember the 184 lives taken here at the Pentagon and aboard American Airlines Flight 77. The thousands we lost in New York and the 40 heroes aboard United Airlines Flight 93. 25 years ago, in the moment of greatest danger, Americans moved towards one another. Here at the Pentagon, service members and civilians alike entered the smoke and fire to bring their teammates home to safety. First responders in New York City ran towards danger and climbed thousands of stairs to selflessly help their fellow American citizens. And north of here, the 40 passengers and crew of United Flight 93, who did not that morning set out to be called into the service of our nation, but did so and moved towards the problem. When they learned what was at stake, they chose to act for strangers they would never meet. In the skies over Shanksville, Pennsylvania, that very morning, America began to fight back. The courage of those extraordinary Americans in Pennsylvania, in New York, and right here on these hallowed grounds did not end when the smoke cleared and the fires went out. Because survivors and families have carried it forward through service, through sacrifice, and through remembrance. For some, that meant returning to work here in this building, to the deed required in front of them, to their teammates, and to the mission. For others, we continue to carry their legacy forward. We carry it forward in the names we speak, in the memories we preserve, and in the spirit of the American people who, as a nation, will always answer the call to serve. We carry it forward in the selfless acts of compassion and courage for each other and for our fellow Americans. And rest assured, we will always remain vigilant, always thinking about and always being prepared for the potentially unimaginable, so we can protect and defend the precious gift that the heroes of 9/11 gave us all. Ordinary Americans answering the call to serve, but giving us the gift of a perfect, selfless example. So many of us that day who were here saw courageous Americans giving us that gift. And to the survivors and the families here today, your presence honors those that we lost today and reminds us of your strength that we continued forward in this building, in New York, and around this country during one of our darkest chapters. We can't restore what was taken from us that day, but we can make and continue to hold a solemn promise, never to forget. May we always serve and live in a manner worthy of that sacrifice. And today, on this most special day, as we're here honoring our fallen, may we also remember those out there right now in America's joint force doing our nation's business and their families that support them. Thank you very much. It's now my sincere honor to introduce the 66th Secretary of State, the Honorable Dr. Condoleezza Rice. Madam Secretary.
3: Good morning. Mr. President, I'm grateful to be honored to be with you today at these events of 9/11 and to commemorate them as we should. Thank you for your dedicated service and leadership of our country. First Lady Trump, thank you for the graciousness and kindness with which you serve. Secretary Hegseth, thank you for this commemoration of the sacrifices of that day. You are ensuring that the legacy of the victims and the many acts of heroism here will live on in this place, the heart of America's defense. General Kane, thank you for your presence and for representing the commitment of our men and our women in uniform to our security and to the defense of our values. That fateful day, 25 years ago, will forever be emblazoned on the heart and the soul of America. No one old enough to remember that day will ever forget where they were when they learned of the unfolding tragedy. The attack came quite literally out of the blue, an assault on our cities that we had not experienced since the War of 1812. I was at my desk at the White House that day when my executive assistant, a young Army officer, told me that a plane had hit the World Trade Center. What a strange accident, I thought. I called President Bush, who was reading to children at an education event in Florida. He, too, thought that it must have just been an accident. But within 17 minutes, a second plane hit the World Trade Center. The president was rushed to Air Force One. I was hurried to a bunker in the White House by the Secret Service, where I joined the vice president. Secretary of State Colin Powell was in Peru and trying to get home, and CIA Director George Tenet had been moved to an undisclosed location. Soon, the brave passengers aboard United Flight 93, hearing of the destruction, decided that the terrorists would go no further. They rushed the cockpit in a sacrificial act that likely prevented an attack on our nation's capital. And here at the Pentagon, the nerve center of America's defense, another story was unfolding. I was told by the officers of the Situation Room that they couldn't reach Secretary Rumsfeld. His phone was just ringing and ringing and ringing. I remember turning to a television screen and the horror and the shock that I felt. There was a smoking crater, a vast empty space in the side of the Pentagon. There was no doubt the United States of America was at war. Today, we remember the thousands of innocent lives that were tragically taken 25 years ago. And here at the Pentagon, we feel the presence of 184 souls who were lost. Behind every name that we recite, there is a story, a life that mattered, a future unfulfilled, a void, a vast empty space in the heart of a husband, a wife, a son, a daughter, a sibling, a colleague, or a friend. We come together today to say that they will never be forgotten and to honor their memory. We come, too, to remember the courage of the survivors who were working here on that day. People ran toward the danger. They searched through the smoke. Secretary Rumsfeld himself pulled people to safety as his security detail begged him to flee the danger. First responders, trained for the moment, and ordinary people who had never imagined a moment like this, joined forces to rescue those who they could and to pray for those that they could not. It is fitting that here at the Pentagon, we reflect not just on what happened here, but what in that moment of crisis people did here. They summoned a will and a spirit, a sense of obligation that our military lives by every day. I will stand between danger and my fellow citizens. I will leave no comrade behind. I will go. I will serve. I will do my duty. And in acts large and small, across America, citizens did the same. People gave blood. They filled houses of worship to pray. They took care of the vulnerable, children, the elderly, the infirm. They comforted families of the fallen. Across the world, air traffic controllers worked feverishly to land diverted planes safely. NATO, for the first time in its history under Article 5, declared that an attack upon one was an attack upon all. And in Canada, ordinary citizens took in stranded travelers, complete strangers. They took them into their homes, often for days at a time. Heroism and compassion were commonplace, but uncommon in the depth and the breadth of their generosity and their kindness. We responded in ways that the evil men who attacked us could never have imagined. They believed that we would be terrorized into retreat. Well, they picked the wrong people. They did not know us, then or now. They did not know that our strength is in our belief in our country and in each other, that we are grateful for the sacrifices of 250 years that gave us this blessed land, that we share a certainty that this country is exceptional, that when challenged and tested, we are defiant and determined. And for many like me, we hold a bedrock faith that America has a role in God's plan for a better future for mankind. The days immediately after 9/11 were hard and trying and emotional. The day after the attacks, I accompanied President Bush to the Pentagon to thank the first responders. As we exited the freeway, I could see the hole in the building and the dense air still filled with smoke. I walked along to encounter men and women who had worked for more than 24 hours with virtually no rest. They were exhausted, but they were committed. To a person, they expressed gratitude that they could help. They gave me faith that we would be all right. Arriving back at my apartment that evening, my clothes had a strange smell. What is that? I thought. Well, it was the smell of smoke and the residue of soot from the Pentagon. It was, for me, a moment of profound sadness. On Friday, in the President's motorcade to National Cathedral for the prayer service, it felt as if we were in a funeral procession. But then we turned up Massachusetts Avenue. Bells were tolling from churches along the way. The streets were lined with people of all shapes and sizes, all ages and colors. And one man stood out. He carried a handmade sign that said simply, "God bless America. We will not be terrorized." Inside the cathedral, I and others sought comfort for ourselves and for the nation. And then at the very end, the Combined Armed Forces Choir sang the Battle Hymn of the Republic. The original words of that Civil War hymn had been, "As he died to make men holy, let us die to make men free." Over the years, congregations, I guess hoping not to sound offensive, had changed the words to, "As he died to make men holy, let us live to make men free." Much to my surprise and my gratitude, I heard the choir sing the original words, "Let us die to make men free." As the climactic "Amen, Amen" rang through the church, I felt my own spirit renewed. Our country would always mourn the dead, but now we had to defiantly defend America. Those who perished would not have died in vain. As I close, I want to say something deeply personal. Those of us in authority on that day did not see the nature of the danger in time to prevent the attack of 9/11. We did what we knew to do, but by definition, it was not enough. I am grateful that there was not a follow-on attack. For that miracle, we owe a deep debt of gratitude to our armed forces and to the intelligence community. Their service and their sacrifice in the war on terror kept us safe. but I will always carry deep personal remorse for the pain that you, the families of the fallen, still feel, and for the trauma that our country endured.
4: Welcome to our viewers here in the United States and around the world. I'm Wolf Blitzer with Pamela Brown, and you're in the Situation Room, and we've been listening to dramatic words from Condoleezza Rice speaking over at the Pentagon as the world marks 25 years since the September 11th terror attacks. This moment of silence occurring in New York now.

0: And my cousin, firefighter Christopher A. Santora, excuse me. God bless.
1: So you're hearing there the moment of silence and now the reading of the names, a solemn remembrance of the moment.
2: Up next, an independent-minded teenager goes out on her own.
3: Leisha decided to be an adult and act like an adult, and she did.
2: But she wasn't an adult, and that made her a target.
4: Leisha's murder was heartbreaking and tragic.
5: It totally and completely changed our lives.
2: There are few clues, no witnesses, and lots of questions.

0: smiled. Leisha Schollmeyer showed a streak of independence they could barely contain.
1: Leisha was the eldest child. I had her at a very young age, and as a result, I treated her more like a little sister, I think, than a daughter for a while.
2: Leisha was not your typical teenager. She was like a mini mom. And she was my everything. I was secure in this world with her.
0: In 1977, Leisha was 16 and determined to strike out on her own. She got her own apartment in downtown Salt Lake City.
1: I was married at 16, and I thought I was grown up, and I had a baby by the time I was 17. And I don't think she thought of it as being extraordinary, that she would step out and start living her own life. I never doubted her ability to do it. She did call me every Thursday night at 7 o'clock to reassure me that she was okay and that, you know, everything was fine.
0: But Leisha, living by herself, was not without problems.
2: Someone broke into her apartment. She came home from work, and there's the door laying on the floor.
1: She didn't have very many possessions, you can imagine. She'd just a cheap little TV and a stereo. But she had a jar with her tips in it, $50, and they had taken that.
0: This robbery scared the normally fearless Leisha.
2: She told my mom, "I don't feel comfortable here. I want to get out."
0: On a Saturday afternoon, Leisha and her mother looked for a new apartment. But on Monday, Leisha didn't show up for work, which was highly unusual.
3: The employer for the restaurant where she was working were concerned and called her mother. So she contacted the apartment manager and asked to be let into the apartment.
4: Leisha Schollmeyer was brutally strangled to death. She was placed in her bathtub, face down, with a gag in her mouth and blindfold over her eyes.
1: I looked in the bathroom and I saw her in the bathtub, and then I knew she was dead. I knew she was. I didn't go in. I just told the manager to go down and call the police. I just knew.
0: The last known contact with Leisha was 2 days earlier. The body had been there for hours, and much of the evidence had either been washed away or damaged by the water in the tub.
3: The medical examiner didn't find any evidence of a sexual assault. There was no biological or seminal fluid that was found.
0: Detectives were perplexed by the crime scene. Drawers had been rifled. A blanket had been draped out of Leisha's bedroom and was tied to the fire escape, a possible escape route. But there was no sign of forced entry. If Leisha's killer got in by the front door, he could have left the same way.
4: The scene was confusing. The clothes were shredded. The knife, the ropes, the pantyhose, all that stuff. It was a chaotic scene.
0: Leisha had no significant defensive wounds. A knife from a matching set that came from inside the apartment was found near the body. In fact, all the implements of this crime came from inside.
4: The suspect came unprepared. He used everything in her apartment once he got there.
0: Police soon concluded nothing had been stolen. The scene had been staged to look like a robbery. Even stranger, Leisha's stereo, which had been stolen just a month before her murder, was back in her apartment, something detectives were unable to explain.
4: It was kind of up in the air as to how that stereo ultimately ended up back in her bedroom.
0: It looked like someone other than Leisha apparently had free access to her apartment. The question was who?

0: the boring one.
1: Otter, the AI meeting agent.
2: The lack of forced entry into Leisha Schollmeyer's apartment and her being blindfolded led detectives to an early conclusion.
3: It just suggests that she knew exactly who her killer was, and he knew that she knew him.
2: Leisha was outgoing and had plenty of male friends, both at work and at school. As detectives prepared to contact these young men, they were stopped cold by one in particular. His name was Lonnie Passy. He lived in the apartment directly below Leisha's, and he'd recently finished a 6-year stint in jail for his involvement in a fatal bar fight.
3: Lonnie Passy was a person that Leisha met at jail. She went with a friend of hers to the jail because her friend's boyfriend was in jail, and they became pen pals, and she would write to him. And so when Lonnie got out of jail, he moved into the same apartment complex that Leisha was living in.
2: And he expressed a clear, romantic interest in Leisha.
4: He was a con. He had been in jail. And so he came out thinking that he was going to hook up with her, and she was not interested.
5: She said, "I like your car, but I don't like you." And that's kind of how my sister was. She didn't like pussyfoot over everybody's feelings, you know?
2: This hardly tied Lonnie to Leisha's murder, but something else appeared to. He had scratches across his upper body.
6: He had indicated to police that he had received those scratch marks a week or two before.
2: But that's not what the medical examiner said. She told police that Lonnie's scratches were just a few days old. This would have been around the time of Leisha's murder, and Lonnie's alibi for these scratches, in fact, all of his alibis, eventually collapsed.
7: The night of the homicide, Lonnie claims he was with his girlfriend Kathy at the time. So that was his alibi. Later, she states she was not with Lonnie, nor did she ever give him those scratches.
2: And since Leisha knew Lonnie, she would most likely have let him into her apartment. Everything pointed to Lonnie. The problem was that detectives couldn't prove anything. Even worse, DNA in crime science didn't even exist. This was 1977, a full 10 years before the world's first ever DNA conviction. Leisha's rape kit came up empty, even for blood type.
3: Back in the 70s, there was no crime lab that had any specialization on sex assault kits that could determine if there was sperm present or anything like that.
2: There was no hard evidence against Lonnie or anyone else. Years and then decades slipped by. Leisha's case got colder and colder.
6: So all leads had gone, and there was nothing else that they could do. And unfortunately, the case, like many others, went to the bottom of a heap, of a pile of unsolved crimes.
4: It gets to the point where you don't even tell people it happened, because it's an open hole in your life.
2: But detectives and Leisha's family never fully gave up hope. Her mother went over every possibility and kept in contact with detectives.
4: A lot of people, when I watch your show, I hear them say how they can't go on. And you know, that's one thing you've got to do. You've got to go on. And I had 4 children at home that needed me to go on. And I did it for them.
5: My mom was watching Forensic Files, and she was watching all these things. And every time a case was solved that was that many years old, she'd be like, "Well, then Leisha's could be solved." I didn't know she was doing that, because I would have probably told her to stop it, you know, because I didn't believe in it.
2: But as time passed, they started to believe, and forensic science ultimately justified their faith.

0: Nights in America, next Friday night at 9 on HGTV.
1: At the dawn of the 21st century, DNA technology was revolutionizing how police investigated crimes. Many cases that had gone stone cold were reopened, including Lisha Schollmeyer's.
2: When you have DNA, it's not just the evidence from before. Now we can open up new doors, take that very same evidence, and find DNA out of a cloth that was tied up for a gag to be put in her mouth.
1: Detective Hillary Gordon was one of the investigators assigned to Lisha's case when it was reopened in 2016.
3: I thought it was a very solvable case, and I just found it fascinating. Every time I had a free moment, I would work on this case and read through every transcript, every interview, every detail.
1: As Detective Gordon re-examined the case file, she noticed something detectives back in the 70s would not have focused on.
3: I noticed that the photographs of the victim in her bathtub showed her face down, and the knots from the blindfold and the gag were at the back of her head and were not submerged in water.
1: Large amounts of skin cells would be sloughed off while tying the knots on those pieces of clothing, a potentially rich source of DNA. That is, if those items were still in evidence, and if they hadn't been contaminated by investigators not familiar with DNA.
3: Did they use gloves to move her out of the bathtub? Who touched her, moving her from the scene to the medical examiner's office, that could have left DNA? And one photograph I was able to collect from the medical examiner's office of the autopsy showed them wearing gloves, and I was so thrilled.
1: Amazingly, nearly 40 years after the crime, the gag and blindfold from the scene were still in evidence storage, and in a key break, the knots had not been untied.
3: When I pulled it out of the bag, it was still tied in the exact same way that it had been when it was on her body. The gag and the blindfold were still completely intact.
1: In 2013, traditional swabbing generated Lisha's DNA, and also some DNA from an unidentified male.
4: They tried conventional swabbing, and we did find YSDR DNA, and YSDR DNA focuses in on the male chromosome, the Y chromosome, but it just wasn't enough to develop a full SDR profile.
1: And that full profile was needed to provide a conclusive identification. So with new forensic technology coming online every year, investigators waited for tech to catch up to their case. And in 2016, it looked like it might have, in the form of a new forensic tool called MVAC.
5: MVAC gives investigators opportunities to collect DNA where they couldn't get it before, especially the rough and poor surfaces like rocks and bricks, even some clothing items, where traditional methods like swabbing and scraping and cuttings won't necessarily collect the amount of DNA that's needed to produce a good profile.
1: MVAC has been known to gather 39 times more DNA than traditional swabbing. But would it work on a couple of flimsy pieces of cloth that had been sitting in storage for almost 40 years? If so, the knots tied in those pieces of cloth would be key.
6: We're going to target those because we feel like those have been manipulated the most, knotting up and interacting with the suspect's hands.
1: MVAC essentially bathes the test item in a neutral solution. This loosens up the DNA, which is then vacuumed up for analysis. The solution is extracted, leaving the DNA behind.
6: Next step is something called amplification. DNA amplification is the DNA photocopier of forensics, taking small amounts of DNA and making it into massive amounts of DNA.
1: The result, in addition to Lisha's DNA, was a full male profile. Almost certainly the killers.
6: We come back and say, it worked. It worked. Those kind of wow moments, those light bulb moments are amazing. And they're so few and far between that when they happen, you just have to relish it and you have to celebrate.
1: Now investigators turn to their top suspect. Lonnie Passy had been on their radar since Lisha's murder and they were convinced this DNA profile would tie him to the crime. But DNA doesn't lie.
7: I was absolutely shocked, but now it makes so much sense.

0: strong relief. Advil, that's real strength.
1: In the 4 decades since Lisha Schollmeyer's murder, detectives and her family kept a close watch on Lonnie Passy, the chief suspect. In 2016, they were convinced their new DNA profile would prove Lonnie was Lisha's killer and were stunned to find they were mistaken.
2: I was absolutely shocked that it did not match Lonnie Passy because we thought he was absolutely the guy for this homicide.
3: Lonnie had nothing to do with it. I don't know where Lonnie got the scratches. That's the million-dollar question, I suppose. But Lonnie didn't have anything to do with this homicide.
1: But investigators were not back to square one. They entered the MVAC-generated genetic profile into CODIS, the National DNA Database, and were stunned yet again.
3: And I couldn't believe it. I was so excited. I stood up in the office and I started jumping up and down and I was yelling, oh my God, we solved this case, we've solved this case.
1: The DNA profile matched Patrick McCabe, the apartment manager who led Lisha's mom to her body way back in 1977.
4: I was aghast that he actually had the nerve to walk into that apartment with me, knowing I was going to find the woman he had killed. And he stood right there and actually called the police for me. I mean, what kind of a sick person is like that, you know? I have no idea. No idea.
1: McCabe, 20 years old at the time of Lisha's murder, knew she lived alone, and he had the keys to all the apartments in the complex. Back in 1977, police were so convinced Lonnie Passy was the killer that McCabe slipped away.
5: McCabe ultimately wound up in Florida.
1: His DNA entered the database because of another sexually motivated crime.
5: In 1998, he had sexually assaulted a 14-year-old and had been convicted of that crime and sent to prison for a year for that crime.
1: 40 long years after Lisha's murder, McCabe was finally confronted with the evidence. He soon realized science had caught up with him and confessed.
6: I loved you, Marvin. It was dark. I raped her. That sexual arousal was released. I guess it all came at it. What am I going to do now? And that's when I started back to her.
1: McCabe took a plea deal and was sentenced to 10 years to life.
7: We could never give him what he deserves. We'd have to be like him to do it. He got 40 years of freedom. No, he didn't get what he deserves.
1: Investigators believe McCabe long planned to rape Lisha. On the night of the murder, he used his key, entered the apartment, grabbed a knife from the kitchen, and attacked her while she slept. She could do nothing as he tied her up and gagged her before the assault. Then, knowing she could identify him, he convinced himself he had no choice but to kill her. He strangled her and submerged her in the tub, hoping the evidence would wash away, which it did, until the MVAC conclusively tied him to a crime he'd gotten away with for 40 long years.
4: Cops are only human and bet they're only given what evidence they can find and that, but a machine that can go so much further into the molecules and it gives the police so much weaponry to fight with.
8: In the process of inventing the MVAC, my dad always had the understanding that the reason that he was given the resources to develop the MVAC was to make a difference. It was to help somebody that couldn't be helped otherwise.
3: The MVAC was superb. It did exactly what we wanted it to do. It gave Lisha justice. It gave her family closure. It put a very horrible person in prison. It ultimately just did what all of us couldn't do for 40 years.

0: Up next, the victim's horrific final moments are recorded.
1: It was premeditated killing of another human being, and it was just a very descriptive video.
0: For some killers, even murder is not enough.
2: It's hard to watch another human being that's being tortured.
0: Despite the violence, forensic clues are in short supply.
3: It's a constant process of trying to think ahead and where the case may take us.
0: But the killer's video ultimately provides justice for his victim.
4: Him spending the rest of his life in jail, having to reflect daily on why he's there, will be the torture that he deserves.

0: Over the last few decades, St. Petersburg, Florida has undergone a renaissance.
1: Back in the day, it was basically God's waiting room. It was older retirees. It has now grown. They're trying to mimic the bigger cities like Tampa.
0: Away from the waterfront are modest working-class neighborhoods. And from one of them, on the morning of December 21st, 2011, came a disturbing 911 call.
2: 911, it's
3: Fire or medical
2: emergency.
3: They want to kill me. Hurry up, please. Help me. Help me.
2: Sir, where are you?
3: Help.
2: What's the address? What is the address?
3: Help me. Get away.
4: Okay, it was a chilling call. He was crying out for help. He announced his name at that time as Landy Martinez. And then shortly thereafter, after the cries for help, you could hear a banging on a door, almost as though a door was being broken down.
3: Help! Please! Please! Help!
2: Hello?
4: Then you heard two gunshots. And after the two gunshots, you no longer heard the cries from Landy Martinez.
5: It's rare that we'll get a phone call that actually captures the actual crime itself. So this was very unusual.
0: Because the call came in from a cell phone and not a landline, the sheriff's office couldn't immediately pinpoint the location. But cell phones constantly beam signals to cell towers on the ground and to the dozens of GPS satellites orbiting the Earth. A normal signal will typically hit at least three of those satellites. A process called triangulation allows people on the ground to estimate a call's location.
5: What they do is they give you a general area. It could be between 1 to 2 blocks of where the call came from. It puts you in a position where you're now having to go and knock on doors.
0: If the 911 caller, Landy Martinez, was still alive, time was running short. As detectives canvassed the area, there was a bizarre development. They got another 911 call from out of state. The caller was worried about Landy Martinez.
4: A roommate of Landy Martinez's, a young female who was in North Carolina, became concerned. They had security cameras at the location of the home that Landy Martinez was staying at. Those security cameras had been turned off. She was unable to reach him, so she became very concerned for his safety.
0: Landy's roommate gave police his exact address.
4: Law enforcement immediately converged on that area.
0: The house had been ransacked. Items had been stuffed into bags and placed by the door. A large TV was lying on a pool table. Police went further into the house and followed a blood trail in a hallway.
1: When they got to the front bedroom, they located a male deceased face down on the floor.
0: This was Landy Martinez, dead at the scene. Shot twice, once in the chest and an execution-style shot to the head. It was clear an awful lot of violence happened before the murder.
4: We have overkill, injuries which show defensive type injuries, and injuries which also show a beating that he took. And adhesive was on the ankles, and that adhesive was on the wrist, which showed that he had been tied up, hogtied with duct tape.
0: Strips of duct tape were at the scene, often a rich source of evidence. Two shell casings from a .380 caliber were next to Landy's body, but the gun was gone. But the most chilling evidence was a cell phone, apparently stuffed under a mattress in the bedroom. It contained a 40-second video of a terrified Landy Martinez.
4: There was a lot of background noise. There was the running water. He was speaking in Spanish.
0: Robbery was clearly not the primary motive. Someone wanted Landy Martinez dead and wanted to make sure he suffered first.
4: I've done a lot of cases. I don't think I've ever seen one so heinous, or at least one that we could look at, one that we could actually see, one we could hear.

0: Landy Martinez was just a child when he emigrated with his parents from Cuba to South Florida. After graduating from high school, he moved to St. Petersburg, where he rented a room from a married couple and took a job at an assisted living facility.
1: He was the entertainment director. He had a passion for the elderly.
2: The residents loved Landy. Landy loved the residents. The employees thought he was amazing.
0: For detectives, Landy's 911 call held a vital clue.
3: They want to kill me. Hurry up, please.
4: He says they. And that really stood out because that's letting us know that this is not just one person who did this to him, that there's more than one person in that house.
0: Landy's housemates had solid alibis for the time of the attack. People in the neighborhood reported seeing two unfamiliar young men the morning of the murder, but could provide little detail. Detectives now turned to the duct tape the killers used to bind Landy's legs and wrists.
5: Duct tape is actually a cloth tape that's comprised of a polyethylene resin on one side and a rubber-based adhesive on the back side. The smooth side is an easier surface for us to try to obtain a print.
0: The smooth side was processed using magnetic powder comprised of iron and pigment particles that adhere to finger oils. One fragment of the tape contained a partial print, but it was not enough for an identification.
5: The victim was in the shower. With the shower being run, water on the victim, the tape got wet. Could that wash away a print? Most definitely.
0: The sticky side of the tape was processed using a liquid form of magnetic powder, but again, no prints were found. The lab even processed several pieces of tape that had been stuck together by using liquid nitrogen, which is normally stored at more than 300 degrees below zero. Anything it touches freezes on contact.
5: So what that does is actually freezes the adhesive powers of the tape and allows us to pull it apart for a very brief moment of time.
0: Magnetic powder was applied to strips of separated tape, but this process also came up empty. This was a setback, but text messages sent from Landy's cell phone were providing more and more information. Those messages were sent shortly before the murder to a man named Jonathan Galicia.
4: Landy had a new boyfriend by the name of Jonathan. We knew that they had been together for a couple of weeks, but we don't know whether or not this is a good relationship or a bad relationship.
0: In those text messages, Landy implied that he was breaking up with Jonathan and was reuniting with an old boyfriend named Jose Adame.
6: Obviously, a scorned lover is something to consider in a homicide investigation as possibly the perpetrator.
0: Detectives located Jonathan at his home about an hour north of St. Petersburg. He told them that the day of Landy's murder, he returned home after working a midnight shift around 7:30 a.m. and didn't leave his apartment. His cell phone seemed to back him up.
1: They were able to get data from that cell phone and determine that the phone at the time of the crime was bouncing off a cell tower 60 some odd miles outside of St. Petersburg.
4: In our minds, that cleared him as our suspect.
0: Jonathan told detectives a strange story. He said that Landy's texts from the morning of the murder, messages in which Landy implied he was breaking up with Jonathan, directly contradicted a phone conversation the two men had the night before. In that call, Landy expressed his deep affection for Jonathan.
4: And now he's seeing this text message saying that he wanted to go back with Jose. It's like, you know, after the conversation that we had last night, you know, where is this coming from?
0: The one person who might know was Landy's ex-boyfriend, Jose Adame. Detectives needed to speak to him, but no one had any idea where he was.

0: you'll need these. Download Bridget for free today and stress less.
1: Detectives investigating the murder of Landy Martinez were shocked by how much rage was directed toward the victim. In a development detectives had never before encountered, what came to be known as the torture video, the one recovered from Landy's cell phone, appeared to have been recorded by one of his killers.
2: It was obvious that someone was holding that phone up. He wasn't holding it. Someone was videotaping him and prodding him exactly what to say on that tape.
1: Amid the torture, it appears the killers tried to shove drain cleaner down Landy's throat.
3: The Drano came from the kitchen, underneath the sink, way in the back. Unless you knew it was there, you would have no clue.
1: The disconnection of the security cameras at the murder site was even further evidence the killers were familiar with the house. Landy had an ex-boyfriend who once lived there with him. His name was Jose Adame. The two met a few years before Landy's murder.
4: Landy and Jose's relationship early on seemed sweet, you know, the happy little couple.
2: At some point in time, they'd actually moved into the home where Mr. Martinez's body was found.
1: They even purchased a car together. Then, about a month before the murder, the relationship soured.
5: They were constantly arguing until finally Landy just decided that he could no longer deal with Jose and broke up with him.
2: So what happened was Mr. Adame was very jealous, did not want to break off the relationship with Mr. Martinez.
1: Landy expressed a fear of Jose Adame, and Landy's housemates, who once lived there with Jose, were so afraid of him, they took action.
2: They were all concerned about violent tendencies that Jose Adame exhibited. They were somewhat concerned for their safety, so they had actually put up some security cameras.
1: Those were the very cameras disconnected on the morning of Landy's murder. And there was actual proof Jose Adame was angered by the breakup. He took off with the couple's car, which was registered to Landy. In an apparent act of revenge, Jose spent weeks running red lights that he knew were equipped with surveillance cameras.
2: He would, out of spite, run red lights. The cameras would pick him up running these red lights.
1: Landy was legally obligated to pay what resulted in hundreds of dollars in fines. To get his car back, Landy created a ruse, telling Jose he wanted to rekindle their relationship. Jose returned to Florida and met Landy at a local restaurant. Waiting in the parking lot was a sheriff's deputy.
3: The deputy explained that legally the car was Landy's, and Landy drove off, leaving Jose abandoned, for lack of a better word, right there in the parking lot. He had no vehicle, minimal money, my understanding, and no place to go.
1: Clearly, things had soured between the two, but to the point where it resulted in murder, especially one like this? More and more people who knew Jose told detectives they thought so.
4: My first thought, I don't know if it's fortunate or unfortunately, went to Jose did it. I just know Jose did it, gut feeling.
1: A background check on Jose did little to allay detectives' suspicions that he might be involved.
2: Jose Adame, he had been involved in a break-in in a home and actually an assault on an individual in Pinellas County.
1: But if Jose killed Landy Martinez, detectives would need more than mere suspicions that he was capable of this level of violence.
3: With where we are today as a society, you know, juries want 7 nuns, 3 videos, DNA, and 14 confessions. So the more evidence you have in any investigation, especially today, especially with how society is, you're much better off.

0: Book your first cleaning today for free.
1: When Jose Adame emerged as a possible suspect in the Landy Martinez murder, detectives needed to determine where he was on the morning that Landy was killed.
2: We know that Jose's cell phone was already in the area at that time. We know that within an hour of that first phone call, that 911 call, that Jose's phone is now leaving the area, and within 12 to 14 hours later, he's back in North Carolina.
1: He was taken into custody at his mother's home in North Carolina. He said he couldn't be Landy's killer because he wasn't even in Florida the morning of the murder. But detectives had bad news for Jose. His cell phone put him in Landy's neighborhood on that morning. He didn't take the news well.
3: When they asked him some questions about the killing itself, you could hear on the audio portion of that interview him actually throw up and get sick.
4: Now's the time to tell the truth. Let's get this behind you. Who was with you in the house? Jose? Who was with you in the house? It's okay, get sick.
5: I couldn't tell you how many times he vomited. A dozen would be a fair number.
1: Upon hearing that Jose was a suspect in the murder, people told police they saw him in Florida with a teenager around the time of the murder.
3: We were able to determine that the vehicle that Jose Adame was driving in St. Petersburg at the time of Landy's death was a black SUV belonging to his sister.
1: Between the front seats, analysts said they found a roll of duct tape identical to the tape used to bind Landy Martinez. On the steering wheel was a small smear of blood. DNA testing matched it to Landy Martinez.
3: Landy Martinez had never been in that vehicle, so there would be no reason for Landy Martinez's blood to be in the vehicle unless it had been transferred from the person who is the perpetrator of this crime.
1: Jose Adame was charged with first-degree murder. Investigators believed his accomplice was a 16-year-old relative, but they were unable to bring charges against him.
2: We had all types of circumstantial evidence, but we did not have any physical evidence to actually tie him to the crime scene.
1: The evidence indicates this was no spur-of-the-moment murder. After driving to Landy's house from North Carolina, Jose and his relative disconnected the security cameras, then went inside and confronted Landy with a .380 caliber. Landy was defenseless. He had to comply as they bound him with duct tape, took him to the bathroom, and tortured him. In a further act of humiliation, they recorded Landy's terrifying final moments.
5: Landy is pleading for his life in Spanish. It basically translated to, everything is my fault. Jose is the best. Jose had nothing to do with our breakup and our relationship. It's all me.
1: As Jose and his relative ransacked the house, authorities believe Landy got free of the duct tape and made a break for it. He grabbed his cell phone, locked himself in the bedroom, and called 911.
6: Help! Please! Please! Help!
1: The killers broke down the door and killed him with two shots from the .380.
3: The pain, the suffering he caused of another human being, the pain, the suffering he caused of Landy's family and friends deserved him to be locked up for the rest of his life.
1: In July of 2016, Jose Adame was convicted of first-degree murder and sentenced to life in prison without parole, all on the strength of evidence he created. His cell phone exposing his location, Landy's blood in his vehicle, the same type of duct tape in that vehicle and at the crime scene. Multiple indications that the killer was familiar with Landy's house, but what finally exposed him was a desire for revenge so strong that murder was simply not enough.
5: Without the forensic evidence in this case, no one would have been charged and or convicted of the homicide of Landy.
3: Jose Adame is a jealous, spiteful, young, immature individual. If he couldn't have Landy Martinez. No one was going to have Landy Martinez. And he wasn't going to only be happy with that, but he was going to humiliate and torture and eventually kill Landy Martinez.
7: Up next, a desperate woman struggles to survive.
8: She was trying to get to the phone. Hard to say if that was before or after she was shot.
7: Police have a solid suspect, but he's got an airtight alibi.
9: This is not your prototypical killer.
10: We were looking everywhere to try to get to the bottom of this mystery.
7: The killer knows how to destroy evidence and nearly succeeds.
11: I've had a number of cases where individuals have tried to obliterate the microscopic marks produced by the barrel. Luckily for forensic scientists, some of these folks don't know what they're doing.

0: Southern Pennsylvania is dotted with numerous small towns and communities centered around farming and agriculture.
1: York County, Pennsylvania is right along the border with Maryland, with a history that goes back prior to the Civil War. It has some involvement in the Battle of Gettysburg.
0: Violent crime is a rarity in the area. So when, on a March afternoon in 2010, a 911 operator got a call with no response on the other end, it was assumed to be an accidental call.
2: York County 911, dispatcher 65. Hello? Hello?
3: 99% of those turn out to be totally nothing, either a kid playing with a phone or something along those lines.

0: located in a very remote area.
1: Monica's house is located on the top of a hill. You can only get there through this kind of a winding driveway that gets to the home.
0: Police arrived, announced their presence, but got no response. The reason became clear shortly after they entered the residence.
2: So I was the second one on scene. She was on the floor in the living room, and she was obviously deceased. We suspected a gunshot wound to the head, but we weren't 100% sure exactly what was going on.
0: The victim was identified as Monica Schmeyer. On the floor next to her body was a single 32 caliber shell casing. The brand, Speer, was plainly visible.
2: If anything jumped out at the beginning, it was possibly more of a suicidal situation.
0: But a quick survey of the scene put that theory to rest. There was no gun in the house. Monica's face was bloody and bruised, indicating she'd been struck in the head. A blood trail across the floor led to her body.
3: At some point in time, she'd gotten up from where she had been sitting and bleeding and moved across the floor towards the phone, where she was ultimately killed.
0: In fact, it appeared Monica's last act was to call 911. This provided a vital clue.
1: The 911 call becomes so important because they can pinpoint exactly when the call was made, 2:52. How does that help them? Well, it helps them narrow down the time of death.
0: Police were puzzled. No motive for this murder was immediately apparent.
2: Her purse was found inside the house. There was lots of other personal property. There was cameras and cell phones and TVs and VCRs.
0: Even stranger, there were a lot of white envelopes all over the room, and they were filled with cash.
1: Monica had an interesting way of handling cash and paying her bills. She didn't trust banks, so she kept cash in her home whenever she needed it.
0: If the killer left thousands of dollars behind, murder would seem to be the only motive. But who would want Monica Schmeyer dead? It didn't take long to find a suspect.
3: Experience shows that, you know, somebody's going to kill you, they usually know you, and it's usually someone very close to you.

0: TV right there.
1: I can't wait.
2: Monica Schmeyer met her husband, John, at medical school in the late 1970s. When they married, she gave up her medical career to be a stay-at-home mom to the couple's two daughters. John Schmeyer built a successful ophthalmology practice. Life, at least for a while, was good.
3: According to Monica, John seemed to develop a wandering eye, and when she found out about it, being a Catholic as she was, she didn't want to get a divorce. So she actually stayed with John for a number of years.
2: Monica eventually consented to a divorce, at least on paper.
4: In Monica's mind, regardless of what the divorce papers said, they were married and they were until death do they part.
2: When detectives notified John Schmeyer of his ex-wife's execution-style murder, his reaction struck them as more than a little unusual.
4: It looked more like an act than a natural reaction. He would cry and then look up and cry and look up, and there were no tears. He would go from crying to talking, back to crying, back to talking, but there was never a tear.
2: Schmeyer readily admitted he and Monica had issues. He said he wanted to move on from the marriage, but Monica insisted on being part of his life.
5: He was very frustrated with the divorce, how things were going. It had been drawn out. It had been a couple years since they had split.
2: And Schmeyer was known to complain about this. Friends said that what he found particularly galling was not how much he paid in alimony, but how Monica insisted it be paid.
3: She didn't trust banks, so John would pay Monica in cash every month. She would set that money aside, apportioning it for her bills. Then she would go back to John, give him that cash back, and he would write the checks to the utilities or others that she owed money to.
2: Try as he might, Schmeyer couldn't free himself from his now ex-wife, but he insisted he had nothing to do with her murder. Police knew, practically to the minute, when that murder happened, and Schmeyer said he had an alibi. He was at a local restaurant with a group of friends who called themselves the Orange Shorts Society.
4: The Orange Shorts Society, which is a group of middle-aged men that get together once a week at a local restaurant, and they would, you know, talk about politics, money, investments, whatever, but they were all well-to-do men.
2: On the afternoon of Monica's murder, most of the usual group met, and they confirmed John Schmeyer was there. So now investigators turned to what little evidence they had. An autopsy revealed Monica died from a close-range gunshot to the head. A .32-caliber bullet, consistent with the casing found at the scene, was recovered and forensically examined.
6: The general rifling characteristics list that was populated showed that firearms produced by Colt, Dixon, and Kel-Tec were among the firearms that could have fired this particular specimen.
2: While the bullet was damaged, it had sufficient markings to match it to the murder weapon if only that gun could be found.
6: If you submit a gun or you submit a barrel, then we can go and test fire those and compare them to this particular weapon.
2: There were possible witnesses to the murder. Even though Monica's house was well off the road, a neighbor saw a man walking in the direction of her house shortly before she made the 911 call. About 20 minutes later, the man appeared again, walking away from Monica's house.
4: He sees that same man walking in what he described as walking with a purpose, carrying what he believed to be a white envelope in his hand, which then, you know, we immediately say, oh, white envelope, white envelope. We had white envelopes at the scene with cash.
2: The man was described as a white male, approximately 5'9", with a medium build. A second witness said he also saw a man matching that same description, walking up a hill away from Monica's house, and that he drove away in a silver van.
4: Not a, you know, soccer mom van, not a big box truck, but like a work van, a work-type van parked facing down the hill.
2: So far, these witness descriptions were all detectives had to identify this man. It couldn't be said for certain if he even had anything to do with Monica's murder or if he had any ties to Monica's ex-husband.
5: We'll come up with 15 different ways this thing happened. We got to find the right one and be able to prove that one. That's sort of the name of the game.

0: The prime suspect in the murder of Monica Schmeier was a man seen near her home on the day of the murder. Detectives focused on the vehicle the man was driving, a silver full-sized van. The witness who saw the van didn't get a license plate and didn't know the make of the vehicle.
1: There was no specific markings about it. We found about 50 different silver vans. We had vans. We don't know if we had the van.
0: Businesses in nearby towns were canvassed. Detectives hoped either man or machine had seen the van.
2: Everybody has cameras. Everybody's, you know, banks and stores and ATMs. And, I mean, there's cameras everywhere nowadays. So it's a cursory thing for us. We'll check all the video.
0: A bank in a town about 3 miles from Monica's house captured video of a full-sized silver van heading in the direction of her house about 15 minutes before the murder.
2: You see that same van twice on the video, once prior to the time of death and once after the time of death, corresponding to the direction of travel as far as to and from the house.
0: But the video was blurry, and attempts to enhance it were unsuccessful.
1: There was no way to try to get a license plate or anything along those lines because the camera itself is designed and focused on people entering and exiting the bank, not in the background.
0: Which put the investigation almost back to square one. Since Monica didn't date, there were no ex or current boyfriends in the picture. And the possibility of this being a random murder was dismissed out of hand.
2: You just didn't find this house on a whim. This was a house that you had to know was there. We knew we had to find a connection to Monica. We just didn't know what that connection was yet.
0: Searching for anything he could have missed, Detective Doug Demingon reviewed his notes and found something interesting from his initial interviews with friends of Monica's ex-husband, the members of the Orange Shorts Society. On the afternoon of the murder, the group was joined by a young woman named Sarah, who was engaged to be married to one of the members.
1: I'm going through my notebook and I'm getting to my interview with Sarah. And I'm looking and I'm flipping and I see the name Tim Jacoby at the top of this piece of paper.
0: Tim Jacoby was the only regular member of the Orange Shorts Society who wasn't present that day.
1: And I went, oh my gosh. I said, you know, I never really looked into this guy. And I then pull his driver's license photo up and again, oh my gosh. His height fits. His description fits. Everything fits.
0: Jacoby was 37 years old, had a good job as an engineer, and didn't appear, at first, to be a cold-blooded killer.
2: And then as you dug a little deeper, oddly enough, you found that he had this armed robbery history.
1: I find that he has a prior robbery arrest where he involved a takeover of a jewelry store where he ended up dropping the jewelry as he was fleeing.
0: Jacoby pleaded no contest and, with no prior criminal history, escaped jail time. Records showed he owned a .32-caliber Kel-Tec semi-automatic pistol.
3: The bells are going off now because a .32-caliber is what they're looking for. That is the shell casing they found at the scene of the crime.
0: While Jacoby didn't know Monica, detectives say they had never met, he did know of her through John Schmeier and the Orange Shorts Society.
1: I take it to all of our investigators and say, here we go. Tim knows John. So now, is this a whole conspiracy that John pays Tim to knock off Monica? So now we're back in full throttle and we're moving ahead.

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1: After weeks of frustration, detectives finally had a possible suspect in the murder of Monica Schmeyer. Tim Jacoby fit witness descriptions. He knew where Monica lived, and employment records showed he was driving a company van, a full-sized silver van, just like a witness saw on the day of the murder.
2: It's the same make, same model, same year, same color, everything. Circumstantially, when you look at it, it's the same van as the one we saw in the video going towards Monica's house at 2:38 and coming back through at 2:59.
1: A search warrant was executed on Jacoby's home. His live-in fiance, Sarah, didn't take it well.
2: She literally threw up. When I was talking to her, she got so worked up, she was hyperventilating, and she vomited in a garbage can.
1: Detectives didn't find a .32 caliber gun, but they did find a .32 caliber Kel-Tec gun barrel. The rest of the gun was nowhere to be found. But the gun barrel would be consistent with the murder weapon. There was one problem. Someone had scoured the inside of the barrel, an apparent attempt to destroy it as a piece of evidence.
3: These particular marks were probably produced by a hard surface tool that was used to scratch or to actually mark the lands and grooves inside the barrel.
1: Test bullets were fired through the damaged barrel, but the scratches apparently worked. They prevented a definitive match from being made to the bullet recovered from Monica's autopsy. Detectives now learned that Jacoby often used his parents' nearby farm for target practice. Teams of forensic analysts descended on the property.
2: We found the box to the Kel-Tec gun. We found the receipt for the Kel-Tec gun. We found ammunition for the Kel-Tec 32.
1: But still no gun. However, in the area where Jacoby did his target practice, investigators found four spent shell casings from a 32 caliber.
3: Once those particular cartridge cases were cleaned up, the examiner was able to see that these were manufactured by Speer. They were 32 auto caliber. It's the same as the cartridge case that was recovered at the scene of the crime.
1: In the same way that bullets are made distinctive by the gun that fires them, shell casings also retain tool marks that are unique to a particular weapon. Microscopic markings on the base of the casings were compared under a microscope to the casing recovered from Monica's living room, and they matched.
3: The opinion that was rendered was that, in fact, all of these cartridge cases were fired from the same firearm.
1: That definitively tied Tim Jacoby, or at least shell casings on his parents' property, to the fatal bullet. He was arrested and charged with first-degree murder. But one question remained. Why would he kill someone he didn't even know?
4: On face value, Tim would not have had any reason to kill Monica, unless hired by John to do so.
1: Investigators did a deep dive into John Schmeyer's financial records, looking for any kind of payment to Jacoby. There was nothing there.
2: We were unable to substantiate any kind of connection between John, Sarah, and Tim. And then it got to the point where, okay, we've now eliminated John.
1: Investigators believe Tim Jacoby targeted

0: Did Monica not for murder, but robbery. He knew there were thousands of dollars of cash laying around her house. After all, his friend John Schmeier complained about it all the time.
1: I think he listened to the stories. I think he knew about the money. I think he knew about the envelopes.
0: Investigators believe Jacoby drove to the house that day in his silver work van. He parked up the street, entered the house, and pointed the gun at Monica while he tried to scoop up envelopes containing money. But Monica fought back, or tried to run away. Jacoby hit her in the face, knocking her to the ground. As he looked for more envelopes, it appears Monica crawled to the phone and called 911. Jacoby rushed over and shot her in the head. He took several envelopes filled with cash and walked back to the van, where he was seen by Monica's neighbors. He got rid of the gun, but the shell casings left earlier at his makeshift target range matched the single bullet casing next to Monica's body. In October of 2014, Tim Jacoby was convicted of charges including first-degree murder and sentenced to death, largely because of microscopic tool marks on shell casings he apparently didn't even know were there. Jacoby remains on death row.
1: This case was definitely a whodunit. And in my 28 years of law enforcement, we didn't really get a whole lot of good whodunits. It took a lot of time and energy to get to the bottom. This was a challenge for our little police department. And luckily and happily, it turned out good.
2: When we started, we had a 1,000-piece puzzle, and we didn't have the edges done. So, the forensic evidence gave us the edges in the middle, and we were able to put all that whole picture together so that when the jury looked at those puzzle pieces, they didn't see puzzle pieces. They saw the picture on the box.
0: Up next, this looks like the work of professionals.
3: What they have here is a cold-blooded murder.
0: But who puts out a hit on a deeply religious suburban housewife?
4: Nobody had any answers. People were really frightened.
0: Investigators have little to work with until a scratchy video and a handwritten note tell the story of why this victim was targeted.
5: They wanted to control that person. They wanted to control their plan.

0: It looked like a fairy tale romance. George and Gail Fulton met at a Catholic youth group when they were in high school and had been together ever since.
1: George Fulton was, in many ways, the all-American dad. West Point graduate. They have three kids. They begin this classic American family white picket fence life.
0: After years as military nomads, the Fultons settled in Lake Orion, Michigan, a quiet suburb about an hour north of Detroit.
2: The Fultons looked like the perfect family. He was a retired Army major. They lived in a very nice home. They belonged to the local Catholic church.
0: George was starting up his own consulting business. Gail worked at the local library. On an October night in 1999, Gail and co-workers closed up the library at about 9 o'clock. About 20 minutes later, two fellow librarians who were running behind saw what they thought was a pile of clothing in the parking lot.
1: So as a librarian comes upon this bunch of clothing, she realizes that's Gail Fulton, one of my co-workers. And she gets down on her knees, and there's a pool of blood around Gail, and she's still breathing.
0: The co-workers were horrified. Gail Fulton had been shot. Paramedics couldn't save her. Police on the scene were baffled. There seemed to be no motive for this murder.
3: Was it robbery? No. They found her purse and her ID at the scene. Was she sexually assaulted? No. Was it a carjacking? Obviously not. So how many other choices do we have?
0: The initial canvas of the scene prompted even more questions.

0: questions. Someone had slashed the tires on Gail's car.
1: So what it looks like now is Gail Fulton got in the vehicle, started it up, maybe started to drive, realized she had a flat, got out to look at it in the back, and somebody came upon her and murdered her.
0: Police were coming to a disturbing conclusion. It looked like Gail's killer slashed her tires to keep her from driving away, which meant this was no random act. Gail Fulton appeared to be the target of what looked like an execution-style murder.
2: Police were just completely perplexed by this. It was like a mafia hit. They had no idea where to go to try to figure out who would have done this.
0: Whoever killed Gail apparently knew where she'd be and when she'd be there. They knew the parking lot was isolated. No shell casings or any other physical evidence were left at the scene. This appeared to be the work of professional killers. But that theory, with this victim, made no sense.

0: In the murder of Gail Fulton, as in almost all murders, investigators turned immediately to the people closest to the victim.
1: You have to start there at the marriage. So when you build a house, you don't start on the roof. You start at the foundation. And that's what law enforcement did. They started with her husband.
0: At the moment of his wife's murder, George Fulton was at home, on the phone. A fact confirmed by his 17-year-old son. So he was eliminated as the shooter. But that didn't mean he was cleared.
2: When investigators first come into contact with George Fulton, they're kind of like, whoa, what's going on here? He doesn't seem all that upset. He's not asking a lot of questions. He's standoffish. He's a bit combative even. Like, are you accusing me? And he doesn't want to offer much help.
0: But George soon admitted that the appearance of his perfect marriage was a sham, and had been for years.
3: George spoke with the police and told them that he had been having an affair with a woman in Florida. He didn't try to hide it.
0: George's mistress was Donna Trapani, a 43-year-old registered nurse who owned her own extremely successful home healthcare business. In what seemed more than a coincidence, a dive into their phone records showed George and Donna were on the phone together at the exact moment Gail Fulton was shot.
1: He had George on one end of the phone and Donna on the other. So, gosh, neither one of us could have done this to Gail. So it sounds really good in paper, in theory.
0: George, who admitted Gail knew of the affair, said he'd recently ended it and was trying to save his marriage. Detectives weren't so sure.
2: There's only three motives behind every murder. Love, money, revenge. Look, that's the mindset walking into a crime like this. It has to be if you're an investigator.
0: Even though the lovers, whether they were ex-lovers or not, were alibied, the possibility of a murder for hire was very real. And it was amplified after investigators got a break of sorts. Gail's library had a surveillance camera. It took quick shots at one-second intervals. The image quality was poor.
3: The video camera in the parking lot of the library was able to record in a kind of grainy way what took place. There was no sound, so they weren't able to hear any conversation or the sound of the shots.
0: These images confirmed detectives' initial theory that this was a hit.
3: You see on the camera, she comes out and gets in her car. She realizes that there's a problem with the tire. She gets out, a car pulls up, a man gets out of the car and shoots her 3 or 4 times, and she falls and dies there in the parking lot.
0: The car was identified as a Chevy Malibu. It had a broken back taillight on the right side. It wasn't possible to make out the color or the license plate, but investigators were at least able to say how many people participated in Gail's murder.
1: So when they were looking at the surveillance video and they see these three shadows, they obviously observed the one during the shooting. And then when he got back into the car, by the video, they were able to determine that one of those silhouettes was a female.
0: But that's all they could tell. And they couldn't determine anything about the two people who were with the unidentified woman. They had the killers on tape, but had no way to identify them.

0: The more detectives learned about the long-time affair between George Fulton and Donna Trapani, the stranger the story seemed. At one point, George abandoned his family and moved to Florida to be with Donna. Despite everything, George's wife, Gail, stood by her man.
1: Gail was very devout in her Catholicism. I think that she loved George despite the philandering. And I think she thought that if she just held on long enough, she could put her life back together.
0: One year before the murder, Gail's prayers were finally answered, or appeared to be. George said he broke off the relationship with Donna.
2: George decided that, hey, I better go home and square up with my wife, Gail, and clean up my act. But as his case progresses, it appears that it didn't sit too well with Donna Trapani.
0: 4 months after that breakup, Donna Trapani reached out to George with some stunning news. She told him she had terminal cancer. And that wasn't all.
3: George is told by Donna that she's pregnant. So what does he do? He has Donna come up to Michigan. And he puts Donna in a hotel. And then what does he do? He drives Gail over to the hotel and says, I need you and Donna to meet and to talk. I need my wife to meet my pregnant mistress in a hotel room and have a conversation. Now, what good could come out of that? I don't know.
0: This meeting took place over the July 4th weekend. Gail met with Donna alone and left the meeting in tears. But true to character, she was determined to do the right thing.
1: So these three people are going to be adults and work this out. And Gail and George are going to raise this baby once Donna dies.
0: Incredibly, after the meeting, George spent the night with Donna while his long-suffering wife went home alone.
3: George Fulton treated Gail Fulton like shit. That's all over this story.
0: George was unfaithful but not dumb, and soon suspected Donna's pregnancy story was a lie. So he did some sleuthing of his own and discovered there was no pregnancy.
3: When George finds out that Donna's been lying to him, that she's not pregnant, it's over. And it's over for good now, Donna. Well, I think that's the cliff. And George pushed Donna over it.
0: For detectives, the pieces of this murder, at least as far as motive, were falling into place. But they couldn't prove anything. And they still hadn't found a way to identify the three people in the so-called murder car. As for Donna Trapani, she had a possible motive, but that was about all.
2: Donna Trapani, on face value, she seemed like she was pretty legit. She wasn't like you ran her name up and she was in prison for 10 years, or she was a drug dealer, or she was a burglar. I mean, she didn't have any of those things that jumped out at you.
0: Then, 6 weeks after the murder, detectives got a call from a man in Florida named Todd Franklin that upended their investigation.
3: He hears about this crime that happened up in Lake Orion, Michigan. Short-haired blonde woman. Well, his girlfriend, Sybil Pageant, is a short-haired blonde woman, and now Todd Franklin recalls her asking him if he knew anybody who could do a hit.
0: Todd Franklin did, and directed Sybil to an old friend.
3: And so Todd says, yeah, I can give you this guy, Kevin Ouellette. I met him in prison. He's a badass. I'm sure he'd do it. Enough money, he'd do anything.
0: Detectives finally had some direction in the case. But the only person who seemed to have a motive was Donna Trapani. And now detectives discovered a connection between Donna and the killers.
1: Sybil Pageant was a nurse who was working for Donna Trapani.
0: With this news, Michigan detectives were on their way to Florida.

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1: Upon arriving in Florida, Michigan detectives went to Sybil Paget's home. In her driveway was a green Chevy Malibu.
2: And they saw damage to the taillight of the particular vehicle, which is another good clue.
1: 37-year-old Sybil was brought in for questioning and folded within minutes.
3: Sybil is very distraught. She's blaming Donna. She explains how Donna roped her into it.
4: She said she was going to turn me in for smoking pot.
5: If you didn't do what?
4: If I didn't go kill Gail. And she said she was going to take my babies from me and I'd never see them again.
1: A search of Sybil's home turned up a map of Lake Orion with key locations, like the Fulton home and the local library, circled. Critically, there was a handwritten note with Gail Fulton's work schedule and a photograph of Gail.
3: Clearly, if you're going to kill somebody, you need to know what they look like.
1: Detectives now questioned Donna Trapani at her home. She flat out denied any involvement in Gail's murder. She was also sticking to her story that she was soon going to give birth to George Fulton's child. But alert detectives noticed something not quite right about Donna's baby bump.
3: They're watching her sit on the couch, and the cat jumps up on her stomach. And it's clear that this is not your standard pregnancy. The indentation of the cat is left on her belly. So the police are like, this is even weirder than we thought.
6: What Donna has done is placed a bunch of placemats up inside of her blouse in order to appear to be pregnant.
1: But police still needed something more conclusive. Sybil Paget told them Donna hired her and told her to hire the killers. Those men, Patrick Alexander and Kevin Ouellette, confessed to the same story. But Donna wasn't budging, so detectives turned to the handwritten materials Sybil said were given to her by Donna. Donna's fingerprint was on one of the documents, but since she worked with Sybil, a good defense lawyer could explain this away. The handwriting, however, was another matter.
7: The best thing that we can say about handwriting identification is handwriting does not take a side. I'm not for or against anyone. Handwriting is handwriting.
1: A person's handwriting is almost as distinctive as a fingerprint. Handwriting is something most of us learn as children. Personal quirks appear in everyone's writing and are almost impossible to disguise or imitate.
7: Handwriting is brain writing. So you look for the unique characteristics that a person's brain impulse down to the hand and would actually put together to create a writing, a word, a letter, or something like that.
1: Ruth Holmes compared samples of Donna Trapani's known handwriting, which came from love letters she sent to George Fulton, to the handwritten note laying out Gail's work schedule. Numerous letters showed nearly identical construction between both sets of handwriting samples. For example, the capital letter E in the questioned document was consistent with the capital letter E in Donna's known writing. The capital letter A from the question document was consistent with the capital letter A in Donna's known writing. The letter R was consistent in both sets of documents, as was the capital letter L. These were among at least a dozen letters that were consistent across all the writing samples submitted for analysis.
7: In this case, it was an identification. We weren't authenticating a check or anything like that. We were identifying if a particular person who wrote this is the same person who wrote that.
1: The night she was killed, Gail followed her routine to the letter. She got in her car, but because her tires had been slashed, thought she had a flat. As she exited the car, Kevin Ouellette walked up and fired three execution-style shots. Afterward, the killers disappeared, or thought they did. They didn't know they'd been caught on a security camera. That tape later matched up perfectly with the tipster's story to the police, and soon the plot unraveled.
6: So, one lie leads to the next lie, leads to the next lie, which leads to what? Murder for hire. Donna Trapani is at the top of it.
1: At trial, Donna took the stand and insisted she had no connection to the murder.
5: Donna, did you hire anyone to kill Gail?
8: No, I did not.
5: Did you want Gail dead?
8: No, I did not.
1: In January of 2001, Sybil Paget, the woman who assembled the murder team, was sentenced to life without parole. The shooter, Kevin Ouellette, got the same sentence. Patrick Alexander, a friend of Sybil's who was in on the plot from the start, got 23 to 40 years. In December of 2000, Donna Trapani was found guilty of first-degree murder and also got life without parole. George Fulton, who had been cleared of any involvement by police, testified at Donna's trial and told the jury of the sordid affair that led to the murder of his wife, a woman who was willing to, and did, stand by him till the bitter and bloody end.
2: There was a lot of victims in this case. I mean, unfortunately, Gail was the victim, the main victim.
3: It was a rock-solid case. I've covered a lot of these things, and this one was like slam dunk.
6: The forensics in this case brought together the entire prosecution's case. Forensic science doesn't lie. People can lie, forensic science cannot.
1: Up next, a shocked city reels as a killer targets local women.
9: The community was up in arms. People were scared.
10: At this point, we have very strong reasons to believe that these three victims may be linked.
11: Sex workers are very likely to be targets of not just violence in general, but especially serial killings.
1: Animal hairs, fibers, and a fingerprint provide clues, but no suspect.
12: We really had no idea about who had perpetrated these crimes.
13: Sometimes you think you have the right guy and you jump all over it just to find out that it's not.

0: Spokane, Washington is built around the Spokane River. The region is considered among the most scenic in the country.
1: Spokane River runs right through the county of Spokane and right through the middle of the city of Spokane. Pretty much divides the city of Spokane in half, north and south.
0: But the scenic beauty of the river was marred in February of 1990 when a young woman was found dead along the riverbank.
1: She had been partially wrapped up in a blanket and just deposited over the side of the road.
0: Except for the blanket, the victim was nude. Police identified her as Yolanda Sapp, a 26-year-old local sex worker.
2: She was shot more than once, and the wounds were perforating, so they went all the way through and didn't leave any bullets in the body.
0: This was 1990, and DNA was just making its way into U.S. courtrooms. Yolanda's autopsy indicated some sexual activity, but because of the possibility of multiple sex partners, a rape kit was all but useless. With no bullets, no witnesses, and no clothing, detectives turned to what little they had.
3: The blanket that was found approximately 10 feet from her body had a little bit of blood on it, so it clearly was associated with Miss Sapp.
0: Local police made a point of treating Yolanda the same way they treat any other victim.
1: You always hear, well, they're just a prostitute. Why do you work so hard? Well, you don't look at it that way. Yeah, they're a

0: 1 month after Yolanda's murder, a jogger found another dead woman along the banks of the Spokane River. The victim was also a local sex worker, 34-year-old Nikki Lowe.
1: Nikki Lowe was found under the Green Street Bridge, and her body was draped over a metal guardrail.
0: In Nikki's case, a bullet from a .22 caliber was recovered from the body. Later that day, investigators got a potential break.
2: The Spokane Police Department received a phone call from a gentleman who supplemented his income by searching dumpsters for items that he could resell or use.
0: Inside the dumpster, the man found a purse with Nikki Lowe's driver's license, as well as some personal items, including a tube of lubricant. Then, 2 months later, another young woman turned up dead.
3: Rizbo is the third prostitute gunned down since February.
2: On May 15, 1990, the body of Kathy Brisbo was found along the Spokane River, about 5 miles east of the location where Yolanda and Nikki had been found.
0: 38-year-old Kathy was also shot with a .22. She was friends with the other two victims.
1: They formed what they called the circle. The purpose of that was to offer some assistance to each other and backup and help if there were bad dates or people that were dangerous, to try and look out for each other.
0: Investigators and the local community were coming to an uncomfortable but inevitable conclusion about these three murders.
2: It was clear that we had a serial killer working the Spokane area,
0: and the race was on to identify him before he killed again.

0: Kathy Brisbow was known, both to fellow sex workers and to police, as a veteran of the streets.
1: Kathy, according to witnesses, friends, was the type of lady that would have been hard for this suspect to kill.
0: In fact, shortly before her murder, detectives questioned her to see if she could provide any help in the murders of Yolanda Sapp and Nikki Lowe. Kathy told them a story about a recent customer, a John, who she clearly remembered.
2: Kathy Brisbow did identify one John, whom she could barely describe, who said that if she did not do what he asked, that she would be the next victim.
0: Skin cells were found under her fingernails. This was pre-DNA, but alert detectives put that evidence in storage. As for facts on the ground, a murderer killing sex workers presented all sorts of unusual challenges.
2: Detectives were worried that maybe there was some drug angle to this, because all three of the victims were involved in heroin and cocaine.
0: With what little information they had, detectives created an initial profile of the person they were looking for.
2: Detectives believed that they were looking for a male, probably white, and probably at least 20 years old, but less than 50 years old. Had his own car so that he was mobile and could take the girls somewhere.
0: Analysts turned to the tube of lubricant found with Nikki's belongings.
3: Fingerprinting has actually remained relatively unchanged for decades. If it's a non-porous surface, they would use fingerprint powder, a very fine, typically black powder, and that attaches to the oils that you deposit when you touch things from your fingers.
0: In another possible break, a partial print was lifted from the tube. But with no suspects, it was of limited value.
3: They have to have someone identified with fingerprints provided or on file for them to compare it to.
0: But other micro clues offered some possibilities. A cat hair, like the one seen here magnified 100 times, was consistent among two of the crime scenes. A blue fiber was also found with two of the victims.
4: One of the forensic scientists thought that this fiber may have been from a carpet in a boat.
0: Detectives thought this might be linked to a boat supply store near where all three women plied their trade.
4: The prostitutes would take dates and have sex in the boats. They'd climb in the boats where they were kind of out of view and not necessarily in somebody's car, and they would have sex there.
2: Detectives put out a call to the media, asking the public to come forward with any tips they might have about someone that might be involved in killing these ladies.
0: More than 700 tips poured in. Given the nature of the victims, it was hard to separate fact from fiction.
2: Some of the tips had information that absolutely needed to be followed up on, but a vast majority of the tips were nonsense or totally made up information by people either thinking they're doing well or somebody mad at an ex-spouse or an ex-boyfriend, that type of thing.
0: To the relief of police and the community, there were no murders that appeared to be linked to the original three. If this was a serial killer, was it possible he'd gone dormant? It's not unheard of. The notorious BTK killer went dormant for 14 years. The Golden State Killer allegedly committed all sorts of crimes, including more than a dozen murders, before apparently stopping after 13 years. In Spokane, 6 years passed since the three murders thought to be the work of the same man. And then, bodies began turning up again.

0: In 1996, sex workers started turning up dead, again, in and around Spokane, Washington. Detectives feared this was the work of a killer who, they believed, murdered three women back in 1990.
1: These prostitutes were shot in the head, and their heads covered with plastic bags. Their bodies were being dumped in remote areas away from downtown Spokane.
0: These were key differences between the murders from 1990. The murder weapon was believed to be a .25 caliber. The bodies were not dumped by the river, and plastic bags weren't used in the first three murders. Of course, that didn't do anything to calm potential victims.
2: The prostitutes were very afraid at that time. Their friends were being killed and found. And so there was a concerted effort by the police on that task force, both city and county, to try and work with the street workers.
0: But still, there were no arrests or even solid suspects.
2: Anytime you work a serial case, which this was, it's a never-ending emotional battle.
0: Years passed. In 2000, a man named Robert Lee Yates was arrested for the 1996 murders of local sex workers. He had no connection to the murders from 6 years earlier.
3: They were able to determine, apparently through military records, that Yates was in Germany when these three women were murdered, so he couldn't have done it.
0: The investigation went cold, but forensic technology was giving new life to hundreds of cases.
4: The real push at that time to address these cases that we didn't have the technology when they happened, but now we did, and it was time to revive them and try again, basically, with the newer technology.
0: Analysts had wanted to take the partial fingerprint lifted from the tube of lubricant in Nikki Lowe's purse and enter it into APHIS, the fingerprint database. But there wasn't enough detail in the print.
1: The fingerprint found on the sexual lubricant was not APHIS quality, but there was enough of the print present that it could be used to identify a specific person if we had a named suspect.
0: Now they turned to skin found under the fingernails of the third victim, Kathy Brisbow. Nearly two decades had passed since her murder, but if DNA could be found, it might identify her killer.
4: It was the left middle finger that ultimately produced a good DNA profile. It was partly DNA from Kathleen Brisbow and partly DNA from a male.
0: In 2009, this profile from an unknown male was entered into CODIS, the National DNA Database. Detectives' hopes for a break were soon dashed.
1: No one was found in CODIS to match that profile.
0: But CODIS never stops. New DNA profiles are entered into the database every day. And 24/7, those profiles are cross-referenced. 3 years passed. Then detectives got a phone call.
4: In 2012, we got what was called a cold hit. We don't get a lot of cold hits on cases this old, so it's always exciting when a real cold hit, one we really had no idea about who had perpetrated these crimes, finally comes through.
0: But CODIS technicians had some shocking news for detectives. The male DNA profile belonged to a woman. At one point, her name was Douglas Perry. Now she went by Donna.

0: occurred with Evenity. Ask your doctor about Evenity.
1: DNA, like all physical evidence, can't lie.
2: One of the advantages of DNA and our ability to analyze it is, first of all, it's the same throughout your body. The other advantage of DNA in general is that it stays the same throughout your life.
1: And in questions of gender, DNA also does not change.
2: A gender reassignment surgery may change the physical appearance, may change, you know, hormones and that sort of thing. Ultimately doesn't change the DNA you were born with.
1: So when Spokane detectives got news that male DNA, linked back to a serial killer from 1990, belonged to a woman, they had a lot of questions. A background check showed that in 2000, Donna Perry, who was known then as Douglas Perry, underwent gender-affirming surgery. Even people who study how gender intersects with crime said this was an unusual case.
3: Serial killing in general really only represents about 1% of all homicides in the U.S., so we're talking about a pretty rare crime as it is. It's even more rare that trans people themselves are the murderers or the serial killers. Contrary to popular myth, they're far more likely to be victims of violence and homicide themselves.
1: Donna Perry, in her past and current incarnations, was no stranger to law enforcement. She had weapons violations going all the way back to 1988.
4: I learned that she lived in the Spokane area during the time of the crimes in 1990.
1: In fact, Donna was back behind bars on a weapons violation at the time she was identified. And that's where detectives interviewed her.
5: I don't understand. Murder? Are you kidding me? Me? Her? What date?
6: This is my car.
5: I'm scared shitless, mister.
6: Okay, this is who I am. Take this with you. If you decide you want to talk.
5: Let's talk. Let's sit down and work this out of my head. I'll go back to the cell and kill myself. Please, somebody tell me what I did wrong. Oh, Lord.
4: I think that Donna started speaking with us because she was very concerned about what we knew and how much trouble she might be in.
1: Donna admitted paying sex workers for sex around the time of the murders.
5: No, as a male human being, I did pick up some prostitutes, yes. But when I always let them out, alive and well when I let them out.
4: Donna says they were alive when I let them go. That statement really concerned me. That's just not a normal statement that someone would make.
1: As the interview progressed, Donna told detectives she underwent gender transition to curb aggressive tendencies when she was a man. And that led to a confession of sorts.
5: I'm not telling you that I killed anybody. I didn't. Donna has killed nobody.
6: Doug.
5: I don't know if Doug did or not. It's 20 years ago, and I have no idea whether he did or didn't. Donna tries to do the best she can in the way she can.
7: It was apparent that she had drawn such a significant curtain in her life between Doug and Donna, as marked by that gender reassignment surgery, as to almost make Douglas a different person in her mind.
3: This externalization of blame is seen in the research with serial killers in general. Donna is actually just a pretty typical serial killer who targets sex workers, exhibits very similar patterns. And so her trans identity really has nothing to do with the crime at all.
5: Yeah, real violence, sex change operation. There's no more testosterone to fuel the anger.
3: Ultimately, there's no basis in that defense. She's invoking a harmful myth about gender-affirming surgeries, that they somehow alter moods or aggressions, which is false.
1: Though the DNA under Kathy Brisbois's fingernails identified Donna, it was a confluence of evidence that finally solved the case. The blanket found at Yolanda Sapp's crime scene also had Donna's DNA. And now that police finally had a suspect, they turned to the partial fingerprint lifted from Nikki Lowe's tube of lubricant. And it matched Donna Perry, conclusively linking her to all three victims. After two decades, the case was finally solved.
6: Didn't get rid of what Doug did before the sex change. That remains.
5: No.
6: Maybe nothing else, of him grieving, but that hurts.
5: And you're gonna punish God for it.
8: Is that it?
6: Yes, the body is counting for its wishes.
9: We, the jury, find the defendant Donna Rebecca Perry guilty of the crime of murder in the first degree.
1: In 2017, Donna Perry was convicted of all three murders and sentenced to three consecutive life terms. The genetic evidence left no doubt about the killer's identity.
3: Donna committed those crimes herself, and any defense that tries to externalize blame to some other persona is not a transgender issue. That is a serial killer issue.
4: When I notified Yolanda's family and Nikki's family that we had made an arrest, it was surprising to me how fresh this was in their memory and how much this meant to them and how emotional they got. And so it was just important to me to help bring justice to these families.
2: They were good cops. I think the detectives that were involved in these cases originally, the original investigators maybe retired or moved on. Their cases were picked up by other detectives. They were dedicated to getting these cases answered.
1: Up next.
10: I remember him hitting my face and saying, "I have killed before, and I'm not afraid to kill again."
1: She survives this attack, barely. Another woman does not.
11: The crime itself might have been motivated by some kind of a sexual perversion.
12: He had a thing for anything with legs.
1: The killer is so close, he's practically family.
13: Could not believe it. Still can't believe it to this day.
1: He escapes arrest for years, but one clue finally identifies him.
14: If we got the palm prints of the suspect, we would have the killer. I just didn't know how long it was going to take.

0: Locals will tell you that the Old West is alive and well in Stephenville, Texas, a small town about 2 hours southwest of Dallas.
1: We're known to be the cowboy capital of the world. We have a lot of rodeos here, and it's just a quaint, quiet little town.
0: For all of her life, it was home to Susan Woods, who loved the area's go-it-alone attitude.
2: She was very strong-willed. She didn't want to leave Stephenville for any reason. She wanted to stay there with that steady job and the nighttime shift that she liked. And that's what she wanted. That's where she was.
0: Susan met Indianapolis native Michael Woods, a professional musician, in 1980. It was a classic case of opposites attract.
2: This beautiful girl walked through the door, and I saw her, and I immediately started talking to her because she was probably the most beautiful thing I'd ever seen. So I had to talk to her.
0: They married a short time later. But while Susan loved Stephenville, her new husband did not.
2: I could not stand Stephenville. I got harassed by the police on a regular basis. I was always having some big cowboy say something smart to me, and I'd back him down every time. I didn't take crap off of people, and I didn't like their backwater attitudes. I wanted out. I hated Stephenville.
0: This was too much strain for the marriage to bear, and the couple divorced after 5 years. Susan stayed put in Stephenville. Michael moved home to Indiana. And life went on. Until July 28, 1987. Susan didn't show up for work and didn't call in. This was so out of character that when her father found out, he went straight to her house and came upon a scene of horrific violence.
3: She was totally nude, slumped over the edge of the bathtub, bent at the waist over the tub, and her face and upper part of her body were submerged in the water.
0: Oddly, despite clear indications this crime was sexually motivated, there was no evidence of rape. Also, there was no forced entry into the house, and Susan was notorious for keeping her doors locked.
4: She was terrified of men. She really was. She was very scared of men in general. A guy that she had worked with came by one day to discuss their paycheck, and she would not let him in the door. She opened the window and talked to him through the screen.
0: Every indication at the scene was that Susan knew her killer, and that led in one direction, to her ex-husband.
3: Oh yeah, he is the one that jumped up right off the bat in the investigation.
4: I felt like that Michael had killed her. I just felt like he had.

0: Strawberry Haunted Renovation, Tuesday at 8 on HGTV.
1: As Susan and Michael Woods' marriage ended, she shared something shocking with her closest friends. A cassette tape Michael recorded for her and left behind.
2: The tape was very filthy, vulgar, aggressive. He was very hostile, just very, very mad, bizarre. I was just in a state of shock when I heard all this. I just couldn't believe it.
3: That tape really caused them to fear that he would be capable of returning and causing trouble for her.
1: If detectives could find this tape, they'd have something of a smoking gun, but it was not to be.
4: What we found out afterwards was Susan had taken the tape and had shipped it to Michael. He was going to anger management. He wanted them to have the tape, so we never heard the tape.
1: So Michael was an ex-husband with anger management issues and a murdered ex-wife. It didn't look good for him.
4: Everybody in town, everybody who knew anything at all about Susan Woods, swore up and down that Michael either did it or had it done.
1: Detectives informed him that Susan was dead and told him he was suspect number one.
5: I was scared. They were talking about putting me in the gas chamber. They said that I was guilty and they knew it, and I didn't see how any of this could be possible. But then the Texas police were involved, and well, I got to tell you, I got no great love for the Texas police.
1: Michael said he couldn't be the killer. He was in Indiana at a party around the time the murder happened. Plenty of people saw him.
4: But he never provided those witnesses. So after that first interview, that initial interview with Indiana Police Department, he stopped all interviews so they couldn't proceed with him. Or his alibis, they couldn't check him out.
1: And even though Michael was living more than 1,000 miles away from Texas, investigators said it would be possible for him to commit the murder and get home without leaving a trail.
4: Back then, there weren't any gas station cameras. If he did it on cash, then yeah, theoretically, he could have come in, got it done, and left.
1: As for the cassette tape, Michael admitted recording it and made no apologies.
5: There were no threats on it. I cursed. I got loud. I was angry. But I never threatened Susan.
1: Back at the scene of the crime, detectives noticed the toilet seat was up, something Susan clearly didn't need to do. A partial fingerprint, not from Susan, was lifted from the bathroom mirror. And the living room showed signs of a visitor who seemed comfortable in the house.
4: Investigators discovered in the living room an ashtray that had 6 cigarette butts in it. I think they found a can of Coke, some potato chips, and I think a couple of cans or used cans of beer.
1: But the key evidence was in the bathroom. The position Susan's body was found in made it appear her killer had shoved her head under the water in the half-filled bathtub.
3: That's up close and personal. I can only imagine the terror that she was feeling, trying to gasp for breath, for air, trying to at least get her head up enough to get a breath, and knowing that drowning is inevitable. I can't imagine.
1: Since Susan was fighting back, analysts surmised her killer would have braced himself by pushing his body against her and putting his hands on the rim of the tub to give himself some leverage.
6: It is suggested that the perpetrator would have had to have positioned himself with his hands on each side of her on the bathtub itself.
1: And this theory proved to be true. Palm prints were found on the top of the tub, directly to the right and left of Susan's body.
3: I knew we had prints of the killer. I knew that it would be possible to identify the killer if we ever got a print from him to compare.
1: If Michael Woods killed his ex-wife, there would be no escaping this evidence.
4: It was very obvious that whoever left those prints there was the one who had killed Susan.

0: pay using code TV at collarsandco.com.
1: When forensic analysts lifted two nearly perfect palm prints from within inches of Susan Woods' body, they were confident they would solve her murder. Virtually everyone involved in the investigation believed Susan's ex-husband, Michael, was her killer.
2: They had arrested me, my brother, and a friend of ours that was at the house and took all of our prints. It was just ridiculous. They wanted me because it would have been an easy case to prosecute.
1: Detectives who thought they had their man were in for a surprise.
3: They didn't match. So that pretty well eliminated him as the killer.
4: They were shocked. They were convinced that it was Michael.
2: It didn't seem to matter to them that they had evidence to the contrary. They had people in Stephenville that were willing to talk very bad about me. And the tales grew taller as they went.
1: The palm prints were tested against 160 men. There were no matches. And soon there were no more suspects. The case stalled.
5: I prayed every night to God that before I left this earth, I wanted to know who killed my best friend, Susan.
1: By 2002, 15 years after Susan's murder, fingerprint and DNA technology had come a long way. A male DNA profile was lifted from the cigarettes left burning in Susan's living room. To be absolutely sure, this profile was tested against Michael Woods' DNA.
4: And it was not Michael. And I called Michael and I said, "Michael, you are not a suspect at all. So you're cleared." He broke down, he started crying, and he said thank you, and he hung up the phone.
2: I don't remember when or if he said, "You're no longer a suspect." He may have said it a dozen times. I don't know. I was pretty blown away by all this.
1: The unknown male DNA profile was entered into CODIS, the National DNA Database. There were no matches. Nothing happened for years. Then, in 2006, there was an APHIS hit on the partial prints found in Susan's bathroom and on a beer can in the living room. They belonged to a 40-year-old man named Scott Hadley. His prints got into the system after a 1988 robbery.
6: My first thought is you've got the right guy, because I remember the other case I was involved in and he was capable of doing something like this.
1: The other case involved a woman named Shannon, who asked us not to use her last name. As a teenager, she dated Scott Hadley.
7: I was 15, 16, he was 20, 21. So there was a big age difference, and my parents didn't approve. It was a forbidden love.
1: A year after Susan Woods' murder, Shannon had an encounter that would change her life. She had ended her tumultuous relationship with Scott Hadley. She later told police he wanted to rekindle the romance, and she agreed to meet him. She soon realized that getting alone in a car with Hadley was a mistake.
7: He immediately started pressuring me for sex. I refused. And when I refused, that's when he lost it and started attacking me. He started hitting me. And, you know, I've never been hit before. He was very abusive. He started raping me. And then he would stop and smoke a cigarette, drink his Bacardi, and would continue to rape me. The whole time telling me that I deserved it.
1: Shannon told police she endured the brutal assault for 8 hours.
7: I remember him hitting my face and saying, "I have killed before, and I'm not afraid to kill again." When he said that, I was thinking, I'm not going to get out of here alive. I'm going to be his next victim. And that's when I started manipulating him and telling him how much I loved him.
4: She talked her way out of it. I think she's very lucky to be alive.
7: I hid my face. I did things that I didn't think, wouldn't have thought, because I was 16, naive. I was so naive at that time.
1: Alert detectives noticed strange similarities between Shannon's account and Susan Woods' murder. The missing link was whether Scott Hatley had a connection to both of these women, and detectives soon found he did.

0: days. Download Bridget for free today and stress less.
1: In 1988, when Scott Hatley was accused of a brutal sexual assault, investigators faced some hurdles. This despite the apparent victim having done all the right things.
2: We immediately went to the hospital. They did the rape kit. They did everything. They collected so much evidence. I immediately pressed charges.
1: But a grand jury failed to indict Scott Hatley.
2: I felt like a victim again. Not only was I was Scott's victim, I became the victim of the justice system. And that hurt me worse than anything at that time. And still does.
1: In 2006, Scott Hatley faced another assault accusation.
3: He had been recently charged in Round Rock with committing a physical assault against his wife in a way that was very similar to the Susan Woods factual situation.
1: This allowed police to take Hatley into custody. His two prior alleged assaults bore striking similarities to the murder of Susan Woods. All three took place over hours, and Hatley knew all three women. In fact, he was family with Susan Woods' closest friend.
4: Scott Hatley was my cousin. I grew up with him. He was 6 years younger than me.
1: When questioned, Scott Hatley denied any involvement.
5: Did you ever have sex with Susan?
6: Yeah.
5: So that wouldn't be any reason why your DNA would be anywhere around her body, or would think so.
1: But the evidence directly contradicted Scott Hatley. He surrendered his DNA, his palm prints, and his fingerprints. All of it matched back to the crime scene.
7: There was no doubt in anybody's mind that he was the killer of Susan.
4: I think he made a move on her, and I think he did try to kiss her, but she wasn't going to have none of it, no. She fought. I believe she fought as best she could.
1: Stephenville was a small town. Hatley would have known of Susan's recent divorce and perhaps thought she was available. To this day, no one knows how he got into her house. But once inside, he apparently subdued Susan in the bedroom and strangled her to near unconsciousness with an electrical cord. Investigators believe this was the start of a lengthy assault. In this case, he left his palm prints on the rim of the bathtub, fingerprints on the bathroom mirror, and on a beer can. This was before anything like touch DNA. And since there was apparently no actual rape, no DNA was found on Susan's body. But Hatley didn't realize he'd left his DNA on cigarette butts, later found in Susan's living room. During the final assault, in the bathroom, Susan fought back, and hard. To subdue her, Hatley had to brace himself against the tub, leaving two nearly perfect palm prints on both sides of her body.
3: He has a pretty arrogant streak, and he just thought he never would get caught, or didn't think about it. He thought he was bulletproof.
1: And to a certain extent, he was. After overhearing a conversation in jail by two men in a death penalty case, Hatley provided crucial information to prosecutors. That helped his case, and he accepted a plea deal for 30 years in prison for Susan Woods' murder. He served only 11 years of that sentence, released on parole because of a good record behind bars and prison overcrowding.
3: So even though the nature of the crime would have mitigated against him getting out early, apparently he was a clean prisoner, and everybody in the prison system thought it was time for him to get out, and so they made that call.
1: Susan's family and friends are outraged her killer is a free man, but are grateful for the evidence that finally exposed him.
8: Well, I think he's a coward. I think he views women as second-class citizens to be used at his discretion. And I'm sure if he thinks he can keep it quiet or keep it down, he'll try again.
2: I would describe Scott Hatley as a monster. A narcissist monster. He's a very dangerous man walking the streets.
3: But in the end, the one thing is very, very for sure, and that is Scott Attlee is guilty of this crime and forever will be.

0: Up next, a small town is shocked by the death of a high-profile resident.
1: He was well-known, some would say famous, some would say infamous.
2: He was very controversial in a lot of respects. He had many enemies.
0: Two alleged accomplices are charged with murder. One walks free. The other gets life.
3: It was like a dream. It was a nightmare what it was.
0: Years pass before science answers the question of how the victim died and who or what was responsible.
4: It's about getting to the truth. Our focus was one thing. Was this actually a crime?

0: For decades, coal was king in West Virginia. But when coal fell on hard times, so did a lot of communities across the state, among them Yeager, a once thriving town, now a shadow of its former self.
1: Everybody knows everybody. Back in my days, we had everything, you know, there that we could have. Stores, theaters, skating rinks, churches. It was just a small town for everybody. Now it's all gone.
2: Tens of thousands of coal miners worked in the county, and it was a very thriving community, but it's not that way any longer.
0: During Yeager's glory days, and for some time afterward, one person was known to virtually everyone in town. His name was Eb Whitley. Locals simply called him Doc.
3: Doc Whitley was the only doctor in town. He owned the only pharmacy in town, and he was probably the richest man in the area. He had a beautiful home right on the river, right on the main drag in Yeager. He was notorious, well-known, some would say famous, and he was, you know, very involved in Democratic politics.
0: But a devastating fall when he was in his mid-60s put him in a wheelchair. And on a March morning in 2005, that wheelchair proved to be a serious liability when Doc Whitley's house went up in flames.
4: Firefighters arrived. They saw a flaming couch in the living room. They doused that couch with water and then immediately proceeded upstairs to Doc Whitley's bedroom, where they found the doctor dead on the floor.
0: Doc Whitley had burns over 90% of his body. Confined to his wheelchair, the 70-year-old couldn't escape the fire.
1: I seen this blue tarp laying there. And, you know, there was TV crews outside and, you know, people looking. Doc deserved better than a blue tarp and be carried out where everybody could see him.
2: Boy, everybody was in shock. To think that his life ended that way, it was just incredible. And I know everybody felt guilty.
0: The room Doc Whitley was found in had a huge burn hole in the floor.
5: Both the upstairs and the downstairs.

0: on fire when the firefighters entered, more than 10 minutes after the fire was called in.
1: State fire marshals suspected the fire had two points of origin, something normally not seen in an accidental fire. The possibility of the fire being intentionally set had investigators searching for accelerants. As part of standard operating procedure, samples from the fire were stored in sealed paint cans.
0: Most crime labs use what's called headspace extraction. That's a method by which you take a small activated carbon strip and you put that in the paint can with the evidence and heat it up for about 16 hours to about 80 degrees. And the volatiles that are entrapped within the fire debris will evaporate from the debris and enter the headspace, which is the gas above the sample.
2: They gathered samples and seen, and a forensic chemist at the state police lab said that one of the samples from the bedroom floor near the fire contained toluene, an ignitable, flammable liquid that's found in charcoal lighter and other products.
1: This seemed to leave only one conclusion: arson. And that meant someone killed Doc Whitley. The question was, who? Many locals thought an altercation the doctor had just a few hours before his death might hold the answer.
2: I think a lot of it had to do with the events the day before, the night before. I think that influenced everybody, including me.

0: Friday, October 2nd on Discovery.
1: In a town as small as Yeager, West Virginia, locals rarely tired of gossip about Doc Whitley and Kathy Lively Hamilton, his longtime nurse and office manager.
2: Kathy Lively and Doc Whitley fought all the time, but they also, I think, loved each other quite

0: quite deeply.
1: There was no question of any romance between Doc and his nurse, but that didn't stop the sparks from flying, often and in public.
2: We worked together for 25 years, and we both wanted to feel like we were right, but so we had to argue out who was right and who was wrong. And then we forget what we was arguing about and then just go on about our business.
3: They were extremely close, not romantically involved. They were just close friends.
1: On the night before Doc Whitley died, he and Kathy had yet another fight.
0: Kathy Lively said during that fight something to the effect of, "Oh, I'll kill you, you SOB."
2: That didn't mean nothing. You know, I've been killing Doc for years, you know. Doc would fire me. I'd quit. We never missed a day.
0: From what we understand, that was actually a fairly typical thing for them to say to each other.
1: But what definitely was not typical was that Doc would end up dead the next day. Local investigators suspected the worst, especially after hearing a strange story about Kathy's 27-year-old son, Jason. Right after news that Doc Whitley's house had burned down, with him in it, Jason drove to Doc's second house, just a few miles away, to tell Doc's wife what happened.
3: Jason Lively went up to the home on Coon Ranch Mountain to tell her that Dr. Whitley had died in the fire. We believe he stole Dr. Whitley's laptop computer at that time and took it out to sell it. And he finally did sell it.
1: Investigators thought Jason might have stolen the laptop because Doc's wife would never have known it was gone. And the fight Jason's mother had with Doc the night before he died presented another possible motive. Investigators thought Jason might be using Doc's pharmacy to get prescription drugs illegally. That would stop if Doc went through with his threat to fire Jason's mother.
0: The investigators thought, allegedly, that Doc Whitley had taken away Kathy Lively's access to his prescription pad, which meant that she could no longer use it and that Jason could no longer use it to obtain illegal narcotics.
1: Of course, it couldn't be said for certain that Jason was using his mother's prescription pad. But now the investigation turned to another man, a friend of Jason's named Brian Sawyers.
0: Brian Sawyers comes really straight out of central casting for kind of the local criminal element of this area.
4: Brian Sawyers is another local guy. He told them that he had picked up Tommy Owens and Jason Lively and dropped them off outside the Whitley house sometime on the morning around 8 o'clock.
1: This put Jason Lively and Tommy Owens at the scene of the fire just before it started. And with that, both men were charged with Doc Whitley's murder. Prosecutors were convinced they had a solid case for first-degree murder.
0: When you've got state fire marshals saying this was an incendiary fire, and you've got a witness saying Jason Lively was there that morning, and his mother having had that fight, and Jason having taken that computer, none of that added up to a recipe for success for Jason at trial.
1: In an unusual move, Jason Lively and Tommy Owens were tried separately. Jason Lively went to trial in November of 2006. It didn't go smoothly for the prosecution. Their key witness, Brian Sawyers, changed his story. He said he never dropped anyone off at Doc Whitley's house.
4: Brian was put on the stand, and on the stand recanted his testimony and said, "It's not true. What I told the police isn't true, and I only told them that because they were threatening me."
1: Despite this setback, the state pushed forward. The jury was told there were two points of origin for the fire, that the gold standard of accelerant analysis, gas chromatography, mass spectrometry, found evidence of an accelerant at the scene, and that Doc Whitley might have seen this coming.
3: They said Dr. Whitley expressed a fear of Jason Lively.
1: Jason Lively was found guilty of Doc Whitley's murder and got life in prison, with the possibility of parole in 15 years. 6 months later, Jason's alleged accomplice, Tommy Owens, also faced a jury. And in a shock verdict, he was acquitted, which had a lot of people wondering how only one person could be guilty if prosecutors were convinced two people set the fatal fire.

0: Night Premier event starts Sunday at 9 on TNT.
1: Sid Bell prided himself on being an honest prosecutor. So when Jason Lively got a life sentence for the murder of Dr. Whitley and Tommy Owens, Jason's alleged accomplice, walked free, he worried about a possible miscarriage of justice.
2: As a prosecutor, I wanted to know more about what they refer to as the science of fire investigations. And I began to question, do we really know what we're talking about?
1: Sid Bell's doubts weren't eased after learning of an infamous arson conviction that culminated in 2004.
2: I was concerned about that Todd Willingham case in Texas.
3: Cameron Todd Willingham was executed in 2004 for killing his three kids in a fire he was convicted of setting. But now, nine forensic scientists believe the evidence shows it was not arson.
4: Sid Bell heard about Cameron Todd Willingham, who was executed based on what was later determined to have been false scientific assumptions about the way fires burn.
1: Was it possible Jason Lively was serving life because of faulty forensic science? Sid Bell sought out Craig Beiler, a scientist who determined that Todd Willingham was executed for a deadly arson that many analysts believe never happened. Beiler re-examined the evidence used to convict Jason Lively.
2: Dr. Beiler could have said, I agree, it was a set fire, it was arson, I agree with it. Of course, he didn't say that. He said that he believed it was an electrical fire, an accidental electrical fire. This is exculpatory evidence.
1: But this wasn't nearly enough to get Jason Lively out of jail. Even though the man who prosecutors said was his conspirator was walking free, something Jason saw as a potential ticket for his freedom.
5: Him being found not guilty was better for me all the way around. And they tried every way in the world to get Tommy to say that I was there, and he turned it down absolutely and took his chance and went to trial, put his life on the line.
1: Beiler believed Jason was innocent, and he pointed to the hole burned in the floor of Doc Whitley's bedroom. Photos showed the very top of the floor was burned the least. The subflooring and the joists below that hardwood surface sustained most of the damage. If an accelerant had been poured on top of the floor, as prosecutors claimed, the major damage should have been on the surface of the floor, not below, in the subfloor and in the support joists.
4: Fires burn up, and so when you pour an ignitable liquid onto a hardwood floor, you're not going to get a hole in the floor because the fire burns upwards. It's not the liquid that burns, it's the vapors from the liquid evaporating that burn.
1: This video, unrelated to this case, helps explain. The woman pours gas into the car, but as she waits to light the fire, the fumes from the gas gather inside the vehicle. And that's what burns, or in this case, explodes, when she sets the fire.
6: And so you can see from tests that when you pour a liquid accelerant on the ground, it doesn't actually burn a hole into the floor. It's actually really difficult to get that to happen.
1: So, if the fire that killed Doc Whitley wasn't arson, where and how did it start? The building was old, and photos showed an electrical wire running directly through the burned-away hole in the floor. The new analysis concluded the fire started from that faulty wire below the surface of the floor and burned upwards into the bedroom. This created the hole in the floor. Flaming embers fell through that hole and ignited the couch on the ground floor, creating what appeared to be a second point of origin.
6: And in this case, Dr. Beiler ruled out every other possible cause of the fire other than an electrical-caused fire in the joist bay.
1: This directly contradicted the prosecution's theory of the case. But for now, the state wouldn't listen to any pleas about Jason Lively being not guilty. And as he endured the 11th year of his sentence, life behind bars was getting worse by the day.
5: The whole time I'm there, they're all sending me money and trying to take care of me, and, you know, and I'm just a burden. I mean, like, I felt at times that I was just no good for nothing, that it would just be better if I was dead.

0: in psoriasis. Learn how AbbVie could help you save.
1: In 2017, the West Virginia Innocence Project took up Jason Lively's case, believing he was convicted on possibly faulty forensic arson analysis.
2: We had a factually innocent client, if Dr. Beiler was correct, but the law is just not equipped to handle that.
1: Jason's new team had a surprise ally. Sid Bell, the prosecutor who put Jason behind bars, helped spearhead the reinvestigation.
3: One of my assistants said, "Why did you do this? Why would you hire an expert that ended up helping the defense?" I said, "Well, I wanted to know the truth. I want to know what really happened."
1: The state was not convinced and enlisted one of West Virginia's leading fire experts, Glenn Jackson, a forensic chemist, to review Beiler's report.
4: My expertise is in the area of mass spectrometry as an analytical technique.
1: Jackson's analysis also determined the fire that killed Doc Whitley was an accidental fire, started by faulty electrical wiring. But prosecutors and the original fire investigators wanted to know why. In the original investigation, gas chromatography mass spectrometry showed the presence of an accelerant called toluene at the scene. Toluene is found in all sorts of products.
4: For example, paint thinner is quite pure toluene. When you buy a new pair of shoes and you get that new sneaker smell, that's toluene. And so if someone is wearing a brand new pair of sneakers and they step in paint thinner, it's very difficult to tell the source of that toluene.
1: All substances have unique chemical signatures. The gas chromatograph mass spectrometer identifies chemical signatures by vaporizing samples and then comparing the results to a vast database, a library of chemical signatures.
5: And so you can go on and you can look and see what is in charcoal starter fluid, for example.
1: The original prosecutors said gas or lighter fluid produced the toluene at the fire scene. But those compounds should also have shown up in the analysis, and they didn't. So where did this nearly pure toluene in the fire come from? From the fire itself, likely through a process called pyrolysis.
4: When organic materials undergo pyrolysis, which is like heat damage, they also liberate a wide variety of chemicals that weren't present in the original material.
1: During the fire, the burning of the wooden floor likely created toluene through the perfectly natural process of pyrolysis. The mistake that landed Jason Lively in jail was that analysts concluded he put the toluene there, when in fact it was created by the fire itself. This cost Jason 14 hard years in prison, but everyone agrees it was an honest mistake.
3: I was completely convinced that these convictions were an injustice and he needed to be freed.
4: It's very difficult for people to admit mistakes, even if those mistakes are accidental, and even if they were hard to avoid at the time. Science has evolved since 2005, when we have more knowledge than we did then. Our interpretations are a little bit more advanced than they were then.
6: A man who spent the last 13 years in prison is now living the rest of his life as a free man, thanks to new evidence overturning his conviction.
1: In September of 2020, Jason Lively, put in prison by faulty science and freed by sound science, was finally released, free to hug his mother, marry his fiance, and restart his life.
7: I felt real. Hell yeah, it felt real. It felt wonderful. Everybody was there. All my friends, all my family, they were all nice, supporting me.
8: It was good seeing him walk around that corner in street clothes and New York Yankees hat.
9: And that first hug and kiss, it was just like him being born all over again. I got to hold him, hug him. It was the best day of my life other than Jason being born.
2: The criminal justice system is about seeking the truth. It's about getting to the truth. The science was the case. The science was our case completely. And actually, the reason why things had gone so wrong in this case was because people didn't pay enough attention to the science.
1: Up next, a chance encounter results in a vicious murder.
10: The first people to arrive discovered a very brutal scene. There was a lot of blood.
1: And a lot of suspects.
11: We're talking in years of work, we eliminated over 400 people.
1: Investigators carry on despite setback after setback.
12: While this case may have grown cold, it was never closed.
1: Then forensic science from an unrelated crime helps expose a killer.
13: For whatever reason, this case just draws you in and you want to be a part of it.

0: Wisconsin is one of the Great Lakes states notorious for brutal winters. But for reasons no one could later explain, on a December night in 1984, a young woman decided to brave the bitter weather and walk home.
1: It was snowing and it was cold. She had to walk a number of miles to her home.
0: A few hours later, a man went out to get his newspaper and came upon a shocking sight.
1: The body was discovered along a gravel driveway. It was a female. She was laying on her back. She was naked from the breast down. Her head was bloodied. It was evident that she had been bludgeoned on the right side of her head.
0: Even veteran detectives were stunned by this level of violence. The victim had been struck with such force that cast off blood spatter, which flies off a weapon during repeated strikes, had traveled all the way up into the surrounding trees.
2: She had been violently strangled, raped, and beaten in the head a number of times by this metal object.
0: The murder weapon was not at the scene. Blood evidence made it clear the victim had been killed where she was found. Since she wasn't frozen, and temperatures were frigid, police knew she hadn't been there long. She was identified as 18-year-old Tracy Hemmerberg.
3: Tracy was a friendly girl. She was friends with just all the groups that one might encounter, you know, in your typical high school. She did have some rough patches at home. She had some things she was dealing with like most, you know, like typical high schoolers at the time and like today.
0: On the morning Tracy was killed, there was fresh snowfall, a potential break for investigators.
4: There were some tire tracks that had been left in the snow. There was also a pack of Marlboro red cigarettes that had been found in the snow also.
0: Tracy's murder took place in a very rural area, aside a long driveway, well away from any houses. But in another possible break, there were two potential witnesses.
4: There was a hunter. It was deer hunting season, and he had been out about 5:45 in the morning, and he heard a car accelerating at a high rate of speed. He saw the car come out of the driveway of the residence without any headlights on.
3: Another hunter says that he observes a dark sedan traveling at a high rate of speed.
0: But this was all the detail these two witnesses could provide. The task now was for detectives to backtrack Tracy's final hours. Her night began innocently enough. She babysat for a friend, and then she had some friends pick her up to take her to a party at this house. Nothing unusual for a Friday night.
1: They played a drinking game called Quarters, where you bounce a quarter into a cup and then decide who drinks the cup of beer. They did that for some time.
0: Some partygoers said Tracy left about 12:30, but that seemed to be all they agreed about.
4: Everyone we talked to had a different way that Tracy had left the residence, and there were a lot of holes in what they were telling us.
3: For some inexplicable reason, they would not settle on one story.
0: Which led to a lot of questions about a cover-up and what or who these partygoers were hiding.

0: Tracy Hammerberg's autopsy confirmed what detectives at the scene surmised.
1: She was sexually assaulted. She was strangled. She was bludgeoned with what they described as a metallic object.
2: They believed that the weapon was a metallic weapon, similar in nature to a tire iron.
0: Another clue, skin cells under Tracy's fingernails, a clear sign she had fought for her life. A rape kit was performed, but in 1984, the resulting genetic evidence was of limited value.
3: At the time the crime was committed, DNA was not around yet. We weren't using that in the laboratories. The most common thing to do was ABO blood group typing. So that was initially what was done early on in the case.
0: ABO blood typing refers to the major blood types found across all populations. Tracy's killer had type O blood, not exactly rare, but a valuable tool to connect or eliminate potential suspects.
4: In this particular case, the ABO blood group type was the limit of what we could do and then make comparisons to particular individuals that law enforcement would submit.
0: Before Tracy left the beer party the night of the murder, a friend named David Drake offered her a ride home. By all accounts, she turned down the offer, despite the bad weather.
5: Tracy not taking a ride on a December night in Wisconsin is unusual.
0: While questioning other partygoers, detectives learned that earlier that night, David Drake arrived late to the party.
1: David says he's later than usual because he had a flat tire. Later, he's questioned about that flat tire. He's questioned about the tire iron that he used to change that flat tire. And he cannot explain that why he doesn't have the tire iron. He says he lost it while he was changing the tire.
2: What's the odds of somebody getting a flat tire and losing the tire iron on a night that a girl at his house gets murdered and we believe the potential murder weapon is a tire iron?
0: But his blood type was not type O, and that eliminated him as a suspect. Meanwhile, Tracy's murder was big news in rural Wisconsin, and one tip about a man named Dale Schultz was of particular interest to detectives.
1: Interviews with people who surrounded Dale, he was violent, he would lose his temper, he abused women.
2: It was determined that Dale knew Tracy at the time, had potentially dated Tracy, had prior incidents with other girlfriends where he became very violent, actually threatened one of his former girlfriends with a tire iron, so he became a very good suspect.
0: He became an even better suspect when police heard a strange story about Dale Schultz from around the night of Tracy's murder. He was seen with blood on his jacket.
5: Dale informed the investigator that he was involved in a bar fight, and that's the reason that the blood was on his jacket.
0: For detectives, this seemed like more than a coincidence, and Schultz's alibi for the period of the murder wasn't exactly airtight. He was at a bar. Alcohol was involved. The memories of potential alibi witnesses were sketchy. Even more damning for investigators was the blood test. Dale Schultz was type O. Everything pointed in his direction, but there was no conclusive proof. No arrest was possible, at least for now.
1: There were just no answers to any of the questions that were there. The violence of that encounter with Tracy was something that no one took lightly. I think it caused a realistic fear of, you know, what is happening in our community.
0: And that fear lingered for years until the arrest of a serial killer thousands of miles away created a path to the man who murdered Tracy.

0: All ship cruising done perfectly.
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0: pick the boring one.
1: Otter, the AI meeting agent.
2: Weeks and then months went by with no arrests in Tracy Hammerberg's murder. The community was on edge.
3: There was a fear of, how did this happen? There were just no answers to any of the questions that were there.
2: As the years passed and DNA technology evolved, analysts generated the killer's DNA profile.
4: The best that we could do at the time was just analyze a bloodstain card from an individual or their buccal swab and compare that profile to the evidence profile and determine whether it was a match or an elimination.
2: With this early DNA technology, detectives attempted to test anyone with even a remote connection to Tracy. The testing, what came to be known as a DNA dragnet, eliminated Dale Schultz, the only solid suspect in the case, as well as more than 400 men who were also tested. So, despite the finding of DNA and nearly unprecedented testing of potential suspects, Tracy's case was back to square one.
5: It really got to the point where we were making some phone calls to the state crime lab asking, you know, are we sure about this? Is there something that could be wrong?
2: DNA databases worldwide were growing by the day. If Tracy's killer committed any other violent offense, which, given the nature of the crime, seemed likely, his DNA should end up in CODIS, the U.S. criminal DNA database.
4: This profile in particular was entered into CODIS in July of 2000. At that time, the database wasn't necessarily that large. It did not hit at the time. And over the course of decades, it still hadn't hit in CODIS.
2: Nearly 20 years passed. No new suspects emerged. Neil McGrath was assigned to the case in 2005.
6: I read through the entire case file, reviewed photos and video from the evidence. What really made an impression on me was how violent the crime was. I felt a real responsibility to find the individual that had done this to Tracy and get him off the street.
3: It was never a cold case. It was a case that was always being worked on in some capacity.
2: And finally, that diligence appeared to pay off.
7: We heard about a different way of conducting DNA. We heard about forensic genetic genealogy.
2: In 2018, the notorious Golden State Killer was finally identified, thanks to a new breakthrough in DNA technology.
4: When the Golden State Killer had happened and they heard about this use of genetic genealogy, they immediately went to, well, hey, can we use genetic genealogy in this case?
2: This had the potential to identify Tracy's killer, but there was one problem, and it was a big one.
5: In 2018, investigators thought we had used our entire sample of DNA.
2: Genetic genealogy required a fresh DNA sample.
4: You need quite a bit of DNA at the time in order to develop the type of profile that is utilized for genetic genealogy, and we didn't think there was anything left to go back to.

0: military and law enforcement only at GovX.com.
1: In Tracy Hammerberg's case, the original DNA sample from her murder was copied countless times using a process called PCR and ultimately entered into the CODIS database. But the part of a DNA sample needed for genetic genealogy is different.
2: For genetic genealogy, the type of DNA testing that's utilized is single nucleotide polymorphisms, or SNPs is the acronym for it.
1: To do that type of testing, analysts needed something from the original DNA sample, but that might not be possible.
3: Because of the amount of testing that was done, the majority of the initial sample was used up.
4: When we determined that genetic genealogy would be the course we would take with Tracy and her case, the problem we had was we did not think we had any DNA left from the suspect.
1: In an attempt to save the case, Detective Scott Heller went back to the original evidence file, which had been sitting in storage for nearly three decades.
5: Scott Heller went through every piece of evidence that had been collected over the years, made contact with people at the crime lab to discuss what potentially could have DNA on it, what might not.
4: We found one envelope, the one that was dated correctly, the one with the right identifiers. And I think at first, we couldn't believe what we were seeing. We had what we believed was going to give us the best chance to develop that profile to find Tracy's killer. It was exciting. We were beside ourselves.
1: This was a DNA extract remaining from the original DNA swabs. The key would be accessing the vast amounts of genetic material stored in both public and private DNA databases.
2: There's a database of people, particularly through companies such as 23andMe and Ancestry.com, where people are submitting their DNA for their own personal use, and then those databases can be searched for the purposes of law enforcement investigations.
1: The suspect's DNA is compared to the genetic profiles of millions of people. Some of these people, from all over the world, may share small amounts of DNA with the suspect. Slowly, this technology creates an extended genetic family tree.
6: The information that I was given was there was some matches to maybe a second or third cousin in the family tree. And it was just a matter of then building out the tree to find what family this individual was a part of.
7: I always looked at it like walking into a stadium. You know your suspect's in that stadium, and you can narrow it down through the SNP from the section into the row and then ultimately to the seat number where your suspect's going to be.
1: As the list of possible suspects was narrowed down, analysts looked for males who would have been living in Wisconsin way back in 1984.
3: We found a second marriage in a family tree. And from that produced two brothers that had lived in Port Washington. As we looked at their background, we found that one brother was in a lot of trouble. He had been to prison.
1: His name was Philip Cross. He was 21 years old at the time of Tracy's murder.
7: Tracy knew Philip Cross from riding the bus when they were younger in school.
3: Investigators also discovered that Philip Cross smoked Marlboro Red cigarettes, just like the pack of cigarettes found at the crime scene.
1: And he was suspected of previous incidents with eerie similarities to Tracy's murder.
3: He met a girl at a bar and got a ride home from her. As she was giving him a ride home, he took off his belt, put her around her neck, and started choking her. She was able to slam on the horn and break free, while Philip went running away.
1: Cross was never charged in this incident, so his DNA didn't get entered into CODIS. Detectives tracked him down and found him in coroner's records. He died of a drug overdose 28 years after Tracy's murder. DNA saved from his autopsy left no doubt he was the killer.
3: The news was bittersweet because we wanted that suspect to face justice. He was able to live his life. Tracy wasn't given that same opportunity.
1: A background check showed Philip Cross worked at a factory near Tracy's location the night of the murder. His shift would have ended about the time she was walking home. Investigators believe he offered her a ride, and the evidence indicates she entered his car. They drove to the isolated spot along the driveway. It appears Cross made a sexual advance, which Tracy rebuffed. The evidence indicates he choked her, almost to death, sexually assaulted her. Then he beat her to death with what they suspect was a tire iron. But unknown to him, he left conclusive proof behind. It just took nearly 35 years for DNA technology to finally reveal it.
5: It's touched a lot of people. I was a third-generation detective that had helped out with this investigation.
7: We were trying to use every investigative technique that we could to locate this killer. And fortunately, science had advanced to a point that allowed us to do that.
6: We're in this because we want to help others. We want to bring closure to people. We want to help solve your case. A case like this that's been around for such a long time, it becomes part of you in a way. You don't want to give it up. You want to be the analyst, the final analyst that writes that report that solves that case.
8: Murder mystery dinner shows are often a fun way for amateur sleuths to test their crime-busting skills while enjoying a meal with friends. This is the story of a man killed just hours after leaving the theater. Despite some good acting, the killer was no match for the skills of real-life forensic scientists.

0: St. Michael's, a small waterfront community on the Maryland shore. Spectacular views of the Miles River and Chesapeake Bay provide a relaxing escape from the hectic pace of daily life. On Valentine's Day in 1998, a local resort offered couples the opportunity for a romantic getaway weekend, a chance to unwind, relax, play some golf, tennis, and enjoy one another. The weekend also included an audience participation event, a murder mystery dinner theater production.
1: The first hour is generally a cocktail hour, and the actors are emoting during this whole hour, and the audience can very readily see who is the bad guy, who hates who, and why.
0: In the audience that night were Steve and Kim Rico from Laurel, Maryland. Steve was a golf course ground superintendent. Kim, a hospital surgical technician. Ironically, the Ricos were seated next to a real-life prosecutor and his date, a probation officer.
2: Kim and her husband Steve were sitting there, and she jumped right up and said, "Hi, my name's Kim, and this is Steve." And I was like, "Oh, this is going to be a good table to sit at." You know, she's a friendly person.
3: She was very active in terms of trying to figure out what was going on in the play, talking to various of the actors, trying to get insights into who might be about to commit the murder that was going to happen in the play, and later on, who did it.
0: By all accounts, the evening was a success. Afterwards, Steve Rico went back to the hotel room, and Kim left the resort briefly to run an errand. When she returned, at 1:30 in the morning, she saw flames coming from their room. Firefighters pulled 35-year-old Steve Rico from the floor of the hotel room. He was in his pajamas, burned to death. There were empty beer bottles and some cigars found in the hotel room. It appeared that Steve was drinking, reading a Playboy magazine, and smoking a cigar when he fell asleep, with the cigar possibly starting the fire.
2: I remember just coming back from a walk with my family and getting the phone call from my sister and physically collapsing to the ground. So it was very tough. And when it was an accident, still, it was just hard. There was too many questions that were unanswered, and it really was a shock.
4: This was viewed as a, I don't want to say routine, but it was viewed as a routine smoker's accident. That the smoker fell asleep, that a fire started, and the smoker died. And that's kind of how the police took it and understood it to be.
0: In addition to his wife, Steve Rico left behind an 8-year-old daughter, Anna.
5: He was a great man. Cared a lot about his family. Most important things in his life were his daughter and his wife and his job.
0: Fire investigators noticed a melted plastic soda bottle on the table next to Steve's bed. Investigators call this a pointer because it usually points in the direction of the fire. But other clues in the room would point to an entirely different direction.

0: event starts Sunday at 9 on TNT.
1: News of Steve Rico's death shocked friends and co-workers who recalled how much Steve was looking forward to the weekend getaway with his wife.
2: Sometimes it's hard to get past thinking right now of just his last moments, but I try to get past that, and a lot of times, especially when my family gets together, we think of the good times still, and I remember just him, like I said, he was my big brother. I mean, I remember dancing with him at my wedding, and excuse me, I'm always telling me that he'd always be there for me, and there's been a lot of times that I needed him, so it's been tough.
1: Deputy Fire Marshal Michael Mulligan was assigned to investigate the fire. The physical fire damage to the hotel room was minimal. It was so well insulated that the fire didn't have enough oxygen to spread. One cigar was missing from a new pack near the bed. It appeared that the fire started on the bedroom floor where Steve was lounging at the time of the fire.
3: We eliminated a possible electric source of ignition. The heating and air conditioning units were eliminated. Lightning, and there was nothing else at the point of origin.
1: With the most common causes of the fire eliminated, it looked as if a lit cigar might have been the cause. But investigators could find no evidence of the cigar butt or ashes. Dr. David Fowler, the deputy chief medical examiner for the state of Maryland, immediately performed the autopsy. Blood tests revealed that Steve had a normal concentration of carbon monoxide in his

0: system. Extremely unusual for someone who died while breathing the carbon monoxide produced by a fire. The next step was to examine his airway passages for signs of smoke inhalation.
1: You have this layer of mucus which lines the inside of your airway to trap foreign particles, of which soot is one, and it gets stuck onto that and it stays there, and we can find that very easily at the time of the autopsy. I found absolutely no soot. Well, now I have two tests which are both telling me exactly the same thing, that he was not breathing at the time of the fire.
0: To see if it was possible for a lit cigar to start a hotel fire, investigators conducted an experiment.
2: We got a pillow and a pillowcase, and we did our own burn test, went out and got a hold of some backwoods cigars, lit the cigars and placed them on the pillowcase and then directly on the pillow, made a crease in the pillow, and we did this repeatedly.
0: Hotels usually use bed coverings treated with flame retardant chemicals in order to prevent this very scenario.
2: At no point could we get the pillow case or the bedspread to burn.
0: Another contradiction. Steve was not known to be a smoker.
3: He didn't smoke. He didn't smoke at all. In fact, at one time during a golf banquet, a sales meeting, he was offered some very fine cigars by one of the salesmen who were selling some equipment for lawn care. He refused and told his friend, I don't know why people would even smoke those things.
0: But if Steve Rico was dead when the fire started, what killed him?

0: September 20th on CNN and next day on the CNN app.
1: As investigators continued their look into the mysterious hotel fire that killed Steve Rico, accelerant-sniffing dogs identified a flammable liquid on the bedroom floor at the foot of the bed. But chemical tests on the debris from the hotel room could not identify the accelerant. Therefore, the findings of the accelerant-sniffing dogs would not be admissible in court. Nonetheless, the fire marshal ruled the fire arson. There were empty beer bottles in the hotel room, and Kim said Steve was drinking heavily at dinner. But the autopsy found no alcohol in his system. A background check revealed Steve had over $400,000 worth of life insurance with his wife Kim as the beneficiary. Interestingly, Kim purchased an additional $250,000 policy on Steve's life shortly before he died. Detectives also learned that Kim Rico was having a sexual affair with a man 10 years younger and discovered love letters in Kim's personal papers to prove it. Kim Rico denied she was involved in her husband's death, but admitted the couple was having marital problems. Kim said they went to the resort to work on their marriage. But after the dinner theater performance, the two argued over sex.
2: Her story was that he wanted to have sex with her that night, and she had turned him down. They had an argument, and she left the scene because of his frustration and his disappointment with her.
1: And Steve stayed behind. According to Kim, he was drinking, reading a Playboy magazine, and smoking a cigar. But investigators discovered evidence that Kim was seeking to end their 8-year-old marriage, not fix it. Kim was an extrovert, Steve, a homebody. And Kim told friends and relatives the two were incompatible.
3: She kind of played games with him at the end because she told him she was not happy, and she told us that she was considering divorce. And then she said that he's got to work on himself. He's got to make improvements. He's got to do a bunch of things. And he did start doing all those things because he did want to save the marriage. And he admitted, okay, I need to spend more time with my family. I need to, you know, if that's what, you know, I do love them. And he started working on all those things. And then she killed him.
4: Kimberly's coworker informed us that Kimberly had come to him. She believed what he believed in a joking manner, that Kimberly wanted this coworker to kill Steven.
5: Still, I don't know.
6: I got a little job for you.
5: Oh yeah? What's that?
6: You can kill my husband for me.
4: Co-worker thought that she was joking, thought that they had just been having normal marital problems. So the co-worker told Kimberly, you know, just laughed and said, why don't you just put him to sleep with succinylcholine and he'll go to sleep forever.
1: It may have been an unfortunate joke. Succinylcholine is a drug Kimberly Rico would have had access to as a medical technician. It's used to relax the muscles before placing an intubation tube down a patient's throat. In large doses, it is lethal. Succinylcholine is broken down by human enzymes almost immediately and is therefore untraceable.
4: Kimberly, being a medical technician, assisted in surgery. And we knew that, and we learned that succinylcholine is on the cart there, but it's not accounted for as narcotic drugs are required to be accounted for.
1: Steve's autopsy found no traces of succinylcholine. Police contacted laboratories throughout the United States to see if there was a test to find succinylcholine in human tissue, and they found none. Investigators tried to locate the store where Steve purchased the cigars found in the hotel room. Sergeant Joe Gamble visited 26 convenience stores in the vicinity of the Rico's home. In one, he found the same brand of cigars. When the clerk was shown pictures of Steve and Kim Rico, she identified Kim as the one who purchased the cigars and beer.
4: she remembered she came in and bought a package of cigars and beer. And I asked her, why did you remember that? And the lady told me that she liked the color of Kimberly's hair. Kimberly has red hair. And she asked Kimberly where she had her hair dyed.
7: I get your hair dyed. I don't dye my hair. It's natural. Can't
4: and Kimberly
7: you
4: know? Got very upset with her and told her, this is my natural color. By Kimberly getting upset with the clerk, it embedded in her memory, you know, when she saw the picture, she knew, and she thought it strange that this woman was buying a pack of cigars. She actually identified the same cigar. So at that point, I felt that we had her.
1: The cigars in Steve's hotel room had a price sticker printed with ink that matched the printing ink used by this convenience store, confirming the cigars were purchased here. But the state's case was very weak without scientific proof that an accelerant was used or that Steve had been injected with succinylcholine.

0: Alcan Zios.
1: She's married a man that she loved, and then she went about a cold, calculating way to kill this man in his prime of life. Leads me to believe that she's one of the most cold-blooded murderers that I've been involved with.
2: 32-year-old Kimberly Rico was arrested and charged with first-degree murder and arson in the death of her husband. She pleaded not guilty. With no way to prove succinylcholine was in Steve's body and no scientific evidence an accelerant was used to start the fire, prosecutors were forced to use a process of conclusion by exclusion. They had to rule out all other possibilities for how the fire started in an effort to convince the jury that Steve Rico was murdered.
3: This was a healthy young man who was in his mid-30s, worked as an outdoor person, very fit, who had died suddenly, unexpectedly. There was absolutely no medical disease process or natural disease process that was identifiable in his death, and that he was, in fact, not intoxicated, and, in fact, he had died before the fire. And so, from my point of view, I could come up with a large list of exclusions, which led me to believe that, in fact, he had been poisoned with succinylcholine or some similar type of agent, which we could not trace.
2: Prosecutors believe Kimberly Rico planned her husband's murder long in advance. The evidence? The purchase of the additional $250,000 worth of life insurance, the purchase of the beer and cigars, and her sexual affair with another man.
4: What we were able to hear in court was many of her friends testified because she spoke to several of her friends and told them her plans to kill Mr. Rico, some in detail. A couple of her friends she told in detail of her plans.
2: Prosecutors believe Kim confiscated a vial of succinylcholine from the hospital where she worked. After the murder mystery performance, Kim waited for Steve to go to sleep. Then injected him with a lethal dose of succinylcholine. She then staged the scene to make it look like an accident. She placed empty beer bottles in a trash can and on the nightstand. She moved Stephen's body to the floor and placed a Playboy magazine and the cigars nearby. She pulled her husband's t-shirt over his head, used an accelerant identified by the accelerant sniffing dogs, and started the fire. There was no carbon monoxide in Steve's bloodstream or any sign of smoke inhalation, proof that Steve was dead before the fire started, and there was no alcohol found in his system. Tests would reveal that the cigar was not enough to ignite the flame retardant fibers of the pillowcase alone. Kim left the resort to create an alibi and returned around 1:30 a.m. and reported the fire to hotel employees. The motive: Kim wanted to get rid of her husband so she would be free to pursue the relationship with her lover. The defense argued that Stephen Rico's death could have been caused by the fire, and that his lack of consciousness might have been caused by the accumulation of chemicals he inhaled through his work at the golf course. The jury found Kim Rico guilty of first-degree murder and first-degree arson. She was sentenced to life in prison.
1: Without the science, Stephen Rico probably would have been buried, and we would have all thought this was just a horrible, tragic fire death, and his case probably would have been labeled accidental death, and he would have been buried and nobody would have ever known.
5: I just know that his life was valued, and nobody deserves such a thing, and he was a very good man, and most of all he was a good father, and he loved his family, and we loved him very much and we're very proud of him, and I'd give anything to have him back.
2: Since this case went to trial, Scientists at the Karolinska Institute in Sweden and now in the United States have developed protocols enabling the identification of succinylcholine even in embalmed tissue. One of the many scientific forensic advances that occur almost daily.

0: On a warm summer evening in 1980, a young married couple took their horses out for a leisurely ride through the woods. One of the horses bucked and threw the rider. The autopsy confirmed it was an accident, but the family wasn't so sure. Hillsdale County, Michigan, population just over 40,000. This is farm country, soybeans and corn mostly. A hospitable place where friends drop in unexpectedly, and there's always room for one more at the dinner table. 25-year-old Shannon Moore was a quiet, unassuming young woman who grew up in nearby Toledo, Ohio.
1: She was a very good student in school, and she said when she was in first grade, because she went to a Catholic school, I'll be a nun or I'll be a nurse. And she became a nurse.
0: In September of 1979, Shannon Moore met an eligible bachelor from Hillsdale County, 36-year-old David Davis. The two met at a friend's wedding.
1: Well, Shannon said, Mom, I met this real nice man. And he told me he was a millionaire. He has farms all over the United States and in Belize.
2: I thought the world of him from the very beginning. He was just a kind of a rugged outdoor type person, liked to fish and hunt. I thought he was good to my daughter, and that's the only thing that I cared about.
1: And I said to her, Shannon, if you let this one get away from you, you're nuts.
0: After an 8-week courtship, Shannon and David married and moved to David's Michigan farm. It seemed to be the ideal place to raise a family. They bought 2 Tennessee walking horses, which were recommended because of their gentle nature. On July 23, 1980, 10 months after the wedding, Shannon and David rode their horses to see their neighbor, Dick Britton. Dick was having a problem with some farm machinery, so David spent time helping him.
3: We worked probably half an hour on this tool. Then Shannon come up and asked me about taking our boy Norman home with him. And I went to turn around and tell her, sure, go ahead and take him. And Dave said, no, you can come get him in the morning. And, you know, Shannon had asked me the question, but he had answered. And so I dropped it.
0: David and Shannon then mounted their horses and left. Instead of going back the way they came, they took a shortcut through the woods. A short time later, David raced out of the woods back to Dick Britton's farm.
4: Come quick.
3: He come riding back, and he had blood on his shirt. He was sweaty, perspiring hard, like he'd been in a fight or something. Kind of half fell off his horse and said that Shannon had fell off her horse and she was hurt bad.
0: Davis said that Shannon's horse had bolted. He said she fell and hit her head on a rock. Shannon was lying on her back. Her eyes were closed. There was blood on the back of her head. Shannon's blouse was undone, and her sneakers were off, which Britton thought was unusual. Shannon was rushed to the nearest hospital.
3: And I was blowing the horn, tooting as loud as I could, and this nurse come running out, and I says, we need a doctor. I said, I'll run to the front and tell him she's hurt bad.
0: Shannon's lifeless body was wheeled into the emergency room, where doctors checked for vital signs. There weren't any. The time of death was arbitrarily set at 8:45 p.m. The wound in the back of Shannon's head and the x-rays taken at the hospital were consistent with David's explanation that she had fallen from her horse and hit her head. Her death certificate listed the cause of death as multiple cranial and cervical spine injuries. Since Shannon died in one county and was declared dead in another, no autopsy was performed because of a jurisdictional mix-up. That failure would later come back to haunt Shannon's family.

0: Shannon Moore had two lifelong dreams. The first, to become a nurse. The other, to raise a family. She graduated from nursing school and had been married less than a year. Her dreams for a family would never be fulfilled because of a freak horseback riding accident which took her life at 26. When Shannon's parents, Lucille and Bob Moore, arrived at the hospital, her husband, David Davis, was in the hall crying. They all instinctively hugged each other, just as they always did.
1: He grabbed me, and as he grabbed me, he ran his hand under my face. And I looked, and there was three deep scratches. And I mean deep scratches.
2: Mom, please, God.
0: Shannon's father had other concerns. David insisted that Shannon's body be cremated. As a Catholic, Bob Moore was opposed. The Moore family wanted to take Shannon's body back to Ohio to bury her there. At that point, Dick Britton stepped in.
3: You know, her mother was crying and Bob was crying, so I stood right up and yelled at him. I said, "Dave, that's her folks." I said, "Nobody knows her out here." I said, let them take her back to Toledo and bury her there. I said, "There are people who come to her grave and put flowers on it." I said, "She don't know anybody here." And he backed down and said, "Okay."
0: The next day, deputies from the Hillsdale County Sheriff's Department visited the scene of the accident. They found the bloody rock, the only rock for some distance around. Not far away were Shannon's untied sneakers lying about 5 feet apart. And there was an area where the grass had been matted down.
3: Then looked around a little bit, took a few pictures and left. And I asked them about the shoes and they said, "No, you can have them."
0: Over the next several days, the Moores made arrangements to bury their daughter. David's parents, whom the Moores had never met, came to the funeral. And what they had to say made it clear that everything David had told the Moores about his past was a lie. He was not a millionaire. He didn't own farms all over the country. And even more shocking was the fact that he had been married before and had two daughters. The Moores believed their daughter's death was no accident. Dick Britton had come to the same conclusion because of something Davis had said the day after Shannon's death.
3: So the next morning we're sitting at my table and he wants to know about the neighbor. He said, "Does the neighbor still want to sell his farm?" And I said, "Huh?" And he said, "Never mind." And I'm thinking, how can you be thinking of buying a farm the next morning after your wife died?
0: A week after Shannon's death, Dick Britton and the Moores took their suspicions to the Hillsdale County Sheriff's Office. The Moores discovered that Davis had taken out insurance policies on Shannon's life totaling $330,000 during the 10 months they were married. The Moores demanded an autopsy, and Shannon's body was exhumed a month after her death. The autopsy revealed a 3 1/4-inch gash on the back of Shannon's head, along with bruises on her upper back, left shoulder, her upper right arm, right hand, and left cheekbone. But they found no evidence of foul play. The coroner concluded that Shannon died of the head injury. The sheriff's department considered the case closed.
1: Believe it or not, yes, when they first brought her up and said there was no evidence, I thought they're missing something. There has to be. And I knew then we had to keep going one way or another because something was wrong.
0: The Moores weren't the only ones who were suspicious. Billy Bowles, a reporter for the Detroit Free Press, uncovered some devastating information on David Davis, painting him as a consummate liar who lived off money gained from suspicious insurance claims. One claim was for a questionable fire on a farm Davis once owned.
4: The vacant farmhouse burned and he collected about $30,000 insurance for that. The barn burned mysteriously while he was away and he collected $6,000 for that. In addition to those, he had left a job at Chrysler after a very suspicious injury. and he was collecting workman's compensation and Social Security for that.
2: Bull's investigation revealed, among other things, that Davis had studied pharmacology in college. Armed with this new information, the Moore family asked the state's attorney general to open a new investigation. Shannon's autopsy revealed she died of a single blow to her head. Detective Don Brooks had two theories.
5: Number one, this young lady actually fell from a horse and struck the only rock around squarely. And it really is an accident. Or number two, he killed her. And the only way, in my opinion, for him to get her in a position where he could slam her head into that rock was to have her completely immobilized. So we wanted to look at the possibility that she was drugged at the time, something that would paralyze her, but leave her heart still pumping and still, she's still alive.
2: With Davis's background in pharmacology, police asked local veterinarians what drugs farmers use with their animals that can cause paralysis. One of the drugs mentioned was a powerful muscle relaxant named succinylcholine, used in animal surgery. It's also used in humans. In large doses, succinylcholine can be fatal. But there was a problem. Succinylcholine is broken down in the body almost immediately and is therefore undetectable. If this was the drug David Davis used on Shannon, he had gotten away with murder.

0: a month.
1: Call 1-877-348-4427 or visit homeserve.com.
2: In the 7 months since Shannon Moore's death, her husband David Davis sold his Michigan farm and moved to the Bahamas, where he lived on his sailboat with his new girlfriend. Davis was waiting for the conclusion of Shannon's investigation so that he could collect the $330,000 from her life insurance policies. Although the autopsy was consistent with Davis's version of her death, the crime scene wasn't. Davis said he and Shannon were riding back to their farm when Shannon's horse bucked, threw her to the ground, and her head hit a rock. But the rock she hit was the only one within 100 yards. For some unexplained reason, Shannon's blouse was unbuttoned and her shoes were removed and placed a few yards away. The grass was matted around the body. Police wondered whether Davis might have injected Shannon with some kind of paralyzing agent like succinylcholine before her death. There was no known test to identify succinylcholine. But local scientists heard about a new test developed in Sweden, which was having some success finding succinylcholine, even in embalmed tissue. Dr. Robert Forney and Tom Carroll took Shannon's tissues to the Karolinska Institute in Sweden. It took a team of toxicologists several weeks of trial and error just to extract a sample they could test.
3: We were working 10-hour days, working on trying to get the method perfected. And once we got the method perfected, then we started analyzing all of Shannon's tissues.
2: The tests were conducted with a mass spectrometer which bombards chemical molecules with ions, shattering them into their molecular components. The fragmentation creates a chemical fingerprint that can be compared to other chemical fingerprints to determine the unknown's identity. After weeks of testing and hundreds of tests, scientists finally got a break.
3: I looked over in one corner, and in that one corner was one piece of paper. And on that piece of paper was a perfect mass spectra of succinylcholine. And that piece of paper was identified to have come from Shannon's tissues.
2: When prosecutors in Michigan learned the news, they were elated, but they didn't feel it was enough. They wanted more evidence and needed to know where Davis had injected her. As a result, for the second time, Shannon's body was exhumed.
3: The vast majority of the injuries sustained by Shannon were on the left side of her body, her left shoulder, her left back, and the left side of her head, which would indicate a fall to the left and then falling on your left. On her right side, however, there was a bruise in the upper quadrant of the right arm and also on the hand.
2: Dr. Forney took tissue samples from all the bruise sites and returned to Sweden. He discovered that Shannon's right wrist and upper arm had much higher concentrations of succinylcholine than her other tissues, an indication that Davis had injected her twice. Based on that evidence, David Davis was finally charged with Shannon Moore's murder. When police went to arrest Davis, he was nowhere to be found. The search for Davis dragged on for months and then years.

0: today using code TV at collarsandco.com.
1: Police believe that David Richard Davis murdered his wife by injecting her with a lethal drug, making the death look like a horseback riding accident. The drug he allegedly used was believed to be undetectable, but a team of determined toxicologists found it. For 8.5 years, Davis eluded police before they finally got a break. A story about Shannon's murder appeared on network television. An old girlfriend of Davis's called police with a tip.
2: She called and she wanted to tell me about an individual that she thought could be David Davis. She knew him by a different name. However, she was very, very reluctant to get involved. She was in fear of her own life.
1: The caller revealed that Davis was living in American Samoa with a Samoan wife under the name David Meyer Bell. In the 8 years since Shannon's death, he had lived in California, Alaska, and Hawaii. The FBI arrested Davis, and he returned to Michigan for trial.
3: We know that he courted and dated several women before Shannon and asked each of them to marry him in an extremely short period of time, something like 14 months. He asked 5 different women to marry him. The first one who said yes became his victim.
1: Bloomer said the motive was money and that the murder was premeditated. Prosecutors believe that after the couple left Dick Britton's farm, Davis coaxed Shannon off her horse under the pretext of having sex. The couple had a habit of making love outdoors. As Shannon took off her shoes and unbuttoned her blouse, prosecutors believe Davis snuck up behind her and injected the succinylcholine in the shoulder. The injection didn't take effect immediately. The two fought, matting down the grass. He then hit Shannon on the head with the rock and injected her again, this time in the wrist. The dose killed her instantly.
3: If you are given an injection of succinylcholine outside of the hospital where they can help you breathe by a respirator, you'll die of suffocation, and that's exactly what happened to Shannon Davis. I believe that the succinylcholine answered the ever-present question in the jury's mind, and that was, if she didn't die from being thrown off a horse, then what killed her?
1: The jury deliberated for 2.5 hours.
4: My heart was pounding so hard, and I thought, it's over. We've got him.
1: David Davis was found guilty of first-degree murder.
2: I remember the courtroom, which was full, burst in applause. And instead of standing around and shaking hands, I had to leave. I had to leave the courtroom. There's a law library right off the courtroom, and I had to go in there. It was pretty emotional.
1: He was sentenced to life in prison.
4: I know we went out to the cemetery right afterwards, and we looked down and said, we got him. He was that good of a liar, so that I shouldn't feel too bad that he fooled us. But I think I heard living with a killer all that time, 10 months, and I didn't know it. And I also think I should have picked something out, and I didn't.
1: The surf and sand of Central Florida make this a popular vacation spot. But the area lost some of its luster in 1995 when a serial killer set up shop. After the fourth body was discovered, police knew an important detail about the killer. He had an unusual dog with an unusual drug habit. Tampa, Florida is known not only as a tourist destination, but it also has more thunderstorms than any other location in the United States. The name Tampa is derived from the Calusa Native American word meaning lightning. Along with the tourism, there's prostitution. On October 20th, 1995, a pizza delivery driver discovered the nude body of a white woman in nearby Clearwater. 42-year-old Wendy Evans was a crack cocaine addict recently released from a mental health clinic. She was last seen hitchhiking in an area frequented by prostitutes. Wendy had been beaten and strangled, but there were no signs of sexual assault. The body had been dumped, meaning she had been killed elsewhere. Not surprisingly, a thunderstorm washed away possible evidence.
5: All the small artifacts that we would ordinarily hope to find on someone with clothing on, we were doubtful we were going to get too much. So we were going to have to use anything and everything at our disposal, from microscopic examination to the use of light energy to try to luminesce microscopic materials that our eyes could not see.
1: Investigators used a Lumalight to examine the body. This device uses high-intensity light, higher than sunlight, which causes man-made fibers to glow or luminesce. The Lumalight revealed several tiny fibers on Wendy Evans's body, which were taken to the lab for analysis. The Lumalight also revealed a few strands of dog hair. And about 7 feet from where the body had been dumped was another potential clue, a possible result of the rain. A tire impression. Using dental plaster, which hardens quickly into a flexible mold, police made a cast of the impression, which was photographed for analysis. The tread patterns were clear, meaning it was from a relatively new tire, which had a small stone lodged in the tread. Just 1 month later, police had another dumped body. Two teenagers found the nude body of Peggy Darnell, a 40-year-old Clearwater prostitute, in the woods near a highway. She had been dead for at least a week, maybe longer. Her body was decomposed to the point that no significant evidence was recovered. Police believed the murders were committed by the same perpetrator, and they quickly searched for other similar crimes in their cold case files. They discovered another unsolved case. 16 months earlier, LaDonna Jean Steller's nude and decomposed body was discovered in a vacant lot in downtown Clearwater. The cause of death, like the other cases, was strangulation. LaDonna was a former model, a waitress at a local sports bar, and had previous arrest for prostitution. She was the single mother of two children. Police suspected they had a serial killer at work, one that was one step ahead of their investigation.
5: In his mind, he felt that he had denied us the physical evidence that would have tied him to a crime scene. The bodies had been taken to remote areas. They had been stripped of their clothing. They had been moved from the original crime scene. So all of these things he had done to prevent us from catching him, from finding evidence that would lead to him.
1: Investigators, fearful the killer would strike again, were racing against time.

0: In the fall of 1995, police in Clearwater, Florida had three murdered women, their nude bodies dumped in deserted locations. With the passage of time between these three murders, police knew they were dealing with a killer who lived in the area and not a tourist. Serial killers tend to hunt for victims close to where they work or live. Although the victims were nude, the killer left behind some clues. Scientists analyzed the fibers found on Wendy Evans's body. Fiber specialist Jerry Serino discovered that most were nylon, but a few were made of polyester. All were triangular or trilobal in shape. And all were dyed with the same chemical, pink. But this positive news didn't come in time to save another life. On January 18, 1996, there was a fourth victim. 27-year-old Cindy Pugh, who had recently moved to Clearwater from Maine, was beaten, strangled to death, and her body dumped in an industrial area near a dumpster. Again, Alumilite was brought to the scene, and again it revealed the pink fibers.
1: I can say that these fibers from the two different cases could have originated from or could have shared a common source. I think after all of the examinations that I conducted, that the fibers in these cases were very solid evidence.
0: Another unusual piece of evidence was what looked to be a piece of cigarette paper on Cindy Pugh's body.
2: The little piece of paper that was found on the breast of one of the victims, if we would have got there maybe half an hour later, it was ready to blow off. It was barely sticking to the skin.
0: The cigarette paper contained saliva, enough to get a DNA profile. But was the DNA

0: from the killer. Dog hairs were also found at the scene. The dog hairs were sent to the FBI and identified as those of a pug. The pug is a toy-sized dog with a very low tolerance to heat, making them somewhat uncommon in states like Florida. Investigators sent photographs of the tire impression found near Wendy Evans's body to Peter McDonald, a forensic analyst who literally wrote the book on the identification of tire impressions. He recognized the tire immediately.
1: I received the photographs, and this was just amazing to me. It was a tire that I had designed when I was at Firestone.
0: The tire was a Firestone Radial ATX, last manufactured in 1992. These were aftermarket replacement tires used on small pickup trucks and sports utility vehicles. Police researched sales records on how many of these tires were shipped and sold in Florida. And they got a break. The ATX was not a best-selling model. And only one dealership in the entire state of Florida had sold the ATX tires in the last 12 months. One set was purchased by a woman living in Clearwater, just a few miles from where the bodies were discovered. And she also owned a dog.

0: Florida investigators were on the hunt for a serial killer known to be driving a vehicle with Firestone radial ATX tires. Police discovered that a woman living in the area, Terry Jo Howard, purchased a pair of Firestone radial ATX tires a few months before the murders began. Terry Jo lived with a boyfriend, 41-year-old James Randall.
1: We went to their Belcher Road address at night, and we had a detective sneak up on the vehicle and identify the tires on the vehicle as being the Firestone radial ATX tires that Peter McDonald said they were.
0: Terry Jo was a recovering drug addict and a former prostitute. James Randall was a construction worker. Terry Jo also had a dog, a pug, that she would walk in the neighborhood. Local prostitutes identified Randall as a regular customer. Police surveillance teams followed Randall for days and followed him into a car dealership, driving the vehicle with the Firestone radial ATX tires.
2: Not wanting to give away anything, the officer following stayed in the background, and the dealer took the two tires off and replaced them. Then the detective called me all excited. He said, "Pete, we've got the two rear tires."
0: But investigators needed all four tires to get a proper match. So police devised a ruse. Posing as an employee from the tire dealership, a police detective told Randall that his new tires were defective. But if he brought his car in right away, he'd receive four brand new tires for free as a gift for his inconvenience.
1: That same afternoon, Terry Jo Howard showed up with James Randall and gave her four brand new tires that the sheriff's office had purchased.
0: And the new tires placed on Randall's vehicle were marked.
1: We marked them in a certain way so that if those tires showed up at one of our crime scenes in the future, we would know for sure that they were the tires from James Randall's truck.
0: Peter McDonald studied the four original tires from Randall's vehicle. Tires have a feature called sipes, small cuts in the tread that grab the road in an effort to prevent hydroplaning. The molding process creates marks in these sipes, marks that can distinguish one tire from another. The sipes from James Randall's tire matched those from the crime scene photos. And so did one other distinguishing feature.
2: I found that the right rear tire, as chance would have it, was the best photographed tire, and there was a stone that was held in the groove in exactly the same location that was recorded at the crime scene. The stone being held in the tire allowed for a positive identification.
0: But police wanted as much evidence as they could gather, and they wanted to examine the hair of the pug owned by Terry Jo Howard. Two female detectives knocked on Terry Jo's door, saying they had a new dog grooming service and offered to wash her dog free as a promotion. Terry Jo accepted.
1: Terry Jo Howard let the detectives in the house, and they washed the dog. And at that time, they were able to pull dog hairs onto clean white towels and use them to compare the dog hairs from Cindy Pugh's body.
0: Scientists discovered that the hair from Terry Jo's pug was microscopically similar to the pug hairs found on two of the victims. A background check on James Randall revealed some startling information. In violation of his parole, Randall fled the state of Massachusetts after serving 6 years in prison for twice raping his first wife.
1: James Randall has been identified as a sexual sadist, and that is a person who has to inflict pain on his sexual partner in order to obtain sexual gratification for himself.
0: Terry Jo Howard described Randall the same way.
3: He got really mad at me, And I sat down in the chair, and he was yelling at me, and he came over and he picked me up by my throat and pinned me up against the wall. That was the last thing I remembered until I woke up on the bed and he was on top of me having intercourse with what I believe he thought was my dead body.
0: Inside of their apartment, police found more forensic evidence, more proof that the murders were committed here.
3: I never felt so betrayed in my whole life. And he was a master manipulator.

0: ask your doctor if Fasenra is right for you.
1: James Randall and Terry Joe Howard were living together during the time police suspected Randall was killing Clearwater prostitutes.
2: When they told me that they thought that Jimmy was the one that was killing all the girls in the area, I was so shocked, I just started screaming.
1: Armed with a search warrant, investigators discovered a pink throw rug under the couple's bed. Scientific tests found that the main portion of the rug was nylon. The fringe was polyester. The fibers were triangular in shape. And the dye was the same as those on the victims.
3: Because the fibers had so many different characteristics that I could examine and compare, that told me that either these victims came in contact with this particular rug or with a rug that is composed of the exact same fibers as this particular rug.
1: In searching Randall's home, police found something unusual. Small bits of cigarette paper scattered all over the floor. Evidence that their dog, the pug, had an unusual habit.
4: Terry Joe Howard's dog had a nicotine addiction, and the dog would normally take cigarette butts out of the ashtrays and chew them up and spit them out and leave them on the floor of the apartment.
5: Terry Joe was a smoker and would, toss out her cigarette butts, and the dog would pick them up and chew on them. And so there were these little flecks of cigarette paper all around.
1: Remember the cigarette paper found on Cindy Pugh's body that contained saliva? The DNA from that saliva belonged to Terry Joe Howard. Proof, the cigarette paper had come from inside their apartment.
4: We believe that it was one small piece of a cigarette butt that the dog had chewed up and left behind that was attached to Cindy Pugh's breast, unbeknownst to James Randall, which was a major, major piece of physical evidence.
1: Prosecutors believe that Randall would pick up victims and take them back to the apartment when Terry Joe was gone. On the pink carpet, Randall acted out his sadistic impulses, strangling the women during sex and killing them. While there, the victims picked up carpet fibers and dog hairs, later found on the bodies with alumilite. The cigarette paper, chewed by the dog with Terry Joe's DNA, was found on Cindy Pugh. When Randall dumped Wendy Evans's body, his truck left the tire impression in the sand. Terry Joe confronted Randall about all of this when she went to see him in prison.
2: I just kind of looked at him and said, "Why not me? Huh? Why not me, Jimmy?" And he looked at me and he started crying. He didn't want them to hear what he was about to tell me, which was, "I hurt others so that I would not hurt you."
1: At the trial, James Randall's first wife testified against him. Her description of Randall's sadism was chilling.
6: And told me to lay down and tied my hands up behind my back with my shoelace. I'm at this point, it was like, I didn't know if I was going to make it out of there or not.
1: James Randall was convicted of the murder of Wendy Ann Evans and Cynthia Jean Pugh and was sentenced to 2 consecutive life terms.
2: I really wanted to see him die for what he's done. Life in prison is not good enough for this man. He wanted to kill them. He knew he was going to kill them. And afterwards, after I did find out and I was talking to him, it didn't seem like it was that big a deal to him. They were just prostitutes. They were just drug addicts. They were just women.
1: The key to becoming a good cattleman is buying the right cattle at the right price. In the 1980s, one cattleman in Missouri had a unique talent for choosing the very best cattle and paying very little for it. Some of his farmhands, however, paid a very steep price. In Chillicothe, Missouri, the local barbershop is still the place to hear news and swap stories and even pick a few tunes. It is also the place where farmers still make a living raising cattle and selling them at auction. In the late 1980s, cattle auction houses throughout the state were being swindled. Buyers, who were mostly drifters and transients, would show up, make their purchase, pay by check, and then disappear. The checks were inevitably worthless.
7: It was odd that several of them would have checks, and then when we went to look for them, we couldn't find them. We'd enter them into the computer, but they never showed up.
1: Many of the buyers had at some point worked on this farm in Moorestown, just outside of Chillicothe. The farm was owned by 78-year-old Ray Copeland and his wife, Fay.
7: They appeared to be just an elderly farm couple that were kind of shy and didn't mix much with the people, but never knew of them, you know, causing any problem here.
1: The small farm wasn't enough to support the Copelands. Fay also worked in a factory and later as a motel maid.
8: We were just everyday people. And I was taught from childhood on, you married, you stayed with them. Husband was the boss, and he was the boss.
1: But it was a hard life, and the family was poor.
9: The only shoes we ever had were school shoes, too. And you'd have to go out there milking the cows barefooted. And this was included in wintertime.
1: When the Copeland children left the farm to pursue their own dreams, Ray looked for farmhands to help work the farm. He was up in age, hard of hearing, and wasn't a great businessman.
9: Because Ray could not read or write. And with bookkeeping, writing names down, where they were at, things like this, I mean, he needed somebody to write them down.
1: To find workers, Ray would go to local homeless missions. These men were usually on the run themselves. Many had addictions, family problems, or suffered from mental illness. Most had been arrested for vagrancy, petty theft, or similar offenses. Ray Copeland paid them $50 a day for their labor and also provided room and board.
10: One of these men who was offered that kind of money and a place to live, especially maybe in a country setting, it would be paradise. It would be something, it would be a dream come true for a man like that.
1: One of the men wanted in connection with writing bad checks to cattle auction houses was 27-year-old Dennis Murphy, a drifter from Illinois who for a time had worked for Ray Copeland. In 1986, a sheriff's deputy asked Ray Copeland if he knew Murphy's whereabouts. Copeland said Murphy simply took off one day.
7: He said, you know how transits are. They're here today and gone tomorrow, and they would just leave.
1: When Copeland was told Murphy was a thief, he wasn't surprised because he had been swindled too. Copeland also had a check from Murphy, which had bounced because of insufficient funds. In addition to Murphy, seven other men were wanted in connection with the cattle auction check scam. None could be located until police received a call from Nebraska. The informant said he knew where Murphy and the other transients had gone.

0: There were 8 men wanted for writing bad checks to cattle auction houses in central Missouri. All had disappeared from the area without a trace. Then police got a telephone call from Jack McCormick, a drifter and small-time con man who at one time had worked on Ray Copeland's farm.
1: He was a transient. He moved a lot, and he had a lot of stories, and I think he liked to tell a lot of stories.
0: McCormick said he thought he saw some human bones, including a skull, on the Copeland farm. The farm covered 40 acres, including a pond, a barn, fields, and woods. County deputies, Chillicothe police, the state highway patrol, and the county coroner all searched the area.
2: Surveying the property and looking for possible burial sites on the property and possible places where the deaths actually took place.
1: We had search dogs, backhoes, and we'd punch a lot of holes around in the farm, and we had really searched this farm, hadn't found a thing, so, you know, you always think, well, maybe this didn't happen.
0: After 9 days of searching without success, they brought Jack McCormick to the scene.
1: I said, Jack, just point to where this skull and leg bone was. And he got outside there, kind of beside the barn, looking off down through the pasture. And finally he said, well, really, he said, I didn't see any. He said it could have probably been a dishpan or something down there.
0: But a look into Copeland's background showed an interesting coincidence. 20 years earlier, he had been arrested numerous times for the same thing, writing bad checks.
3: Every time he'd get arrested, he would call me to come and bail him out. I bailed him out of jail quite a few times.
4: About every 18 months seemed like his police out there and him being gone for a while. It was common for us as growing up.
0: But Ray appeared to have settled down because there had been no arrest in the 20 years since. And he had never been arrested for any violent crime. Police soon learned that Copeland worked on some other farms in the area to earn extra money. One was a farm just a few miles away. In the barn, where Copeland worked storing bales of hay, police discovered a shallow grave and the badly decomposed bodies of 3 men lined up head to toe. They had probably been there for 2 or 3 years and were unrecognizable.
2: They were just wrapped in blankets and in an earthen grave is what they were. In this situation, they were in some clay ground, which tends to kind of ward off decomposition because the air and doesn't get to it as quickly as it was in, say, a different type of soil.
0: The 3 men had been killed by a gunshot wound to the head. But there was no evidence linking Ray Copeland or anyone else to the crimes. A few days later, in another nearby barn on the same property, police removed hundreds of bales of hay, and under a floorboard was another body. Six weeks later, in a nearby well, was yet another body. The man was wearing a belt which said, Dennis. But was this Dennis Murphy? And was the killer Ray Copeland?
3: Why would he do something like that? When we had everything paid for, we didn't owe for nothing. We had the truck paid for, everything, all the machinery and all, farm and everything. Why would he turn around and do something like that? If he didn't.

0: best friend.
1: Otter, the AI meeting agent.
2: The bodies of five men had been recovered from a farm in Missouri. Jack McCormick, a former employee of Ray Copeland's farm, told police that Copeland was running a check fraud scam. He said Copeland gave him a few hundred dollars to open a checking account and told him to use a post office box as his address. Copeland then took McCormick to cattle auctions and sat in the stands, signaling McCormick when to bid on cattle. When he won the bidding, McCormick would pay for the cattle with a check.
3: And sometimes the check would clear, and then they would kind of have a standing at the sale barn. They'd go back the next time and write a larger check with the pretense that he would make the check good. But the check then, when it got to the bank, didn't clear.
2: Copeland sold the cattle bought in McCormick's name. And before the check had time to bounce, Copeland confronted McCormick with a gun.
3: Ray had the pretense of a coon being down in a hole there in the barn. And he wanted Jack to get down with a stick and poke it out of the hole. And Jack said when he got down there, he said he was already kind of scared of Ray. But when he got down there, he said he wouldn't take his eyes off of Ray. He kept looking up at him, because Ray had the .22 rifle and supposedly was going to shoot the coon when he poked it out of the hole. Jack said he looked up real fast, and then when he looked back, Ray had the rifle pointed at him.
2: McCormick said he talked Copeland out of shooting him. He promised Copeland he would leave the area and never come back. McCormick fled Missouri and for 5 months kept quiet because he feared Copeland would kill him if he ever told anybody about the scam. When investigators searched the Copelands' home, they discovered an old .22 caliber rifle and a full assortment of men's clothing, none of which belonged to Ray Copeland.
3: Different sizes, shoes. There was numerous suitcases in the house. None of it belonged to this family, or these clothes wouldn't fit Ray or Faye Copeland.
2: And hidden in a camera case was a list of men hired by Ray Copeland to work on the farm. Four of the names were marked with an X, which corresponded to the four who were wanted in connection with passing bad checks. Investigators sent the skulls of the victims to Dr. Ronald Geyer, a forensic odontologist. Dr. Geyer photographed the skulls. He performed a dental examination and took X-rays and created a transparent dental chart for each body.
4: And so you make a chart of everything you find in the premortem records to match to the postmortem records.
2: In this case, the premortem records posed a challenge. Some of the transients' records were almost 30 years old, and the skulls were missing many teeth, which complicated the comparison.
4: And then it got down to the point, I think, in some of them we had to look at the bone patterns. And I remember one of them had a condyle, the joint in the jaw right up here, that the condyle was misshapen.
2: That matched a panoramic dental X-ray belonging to Dennis Murphy, positively identifying the body found in the well. By comparing pre- and post-mortem dental charts, Dr. Geyer identified the other four bodies as Wayne Warner, Paul Cowart, Jimmy Dale Harvey, and John Freeman. Cowart, Harvey, and Freeman were three of the four names on the Copeland list marked with an X. Coroner Scott Lindley performed autopsies on all of the bodies and discovered that the cause of death in each case was a gunshot wound to the head from a small caliber gun shot at close range.
5: If it's at close range, the inside layer of the skull tends to break away or flake away, and there's more cracking and damage to the skull.
2: And inside the skulls, Lindley found bullets and bullet fragments. Ballistics tests revealed that the lands and grooves on those fragments matched the lands and grooves from Ray Copeland's .22 caliber rifle. Police arrested Ray Copeland, as well as the person they believed was his partner in crime.

0: using code TV at collarsandco.com.
1: Ray Copeland was arrested and charged with the murder of five men in what was believed to be a modern-day cattle rustling scheme. They also arrested his wife, Faye.
2: But I was not with him when he done his bad deeds. I knew nothing about it. And it didn't include me.
1: While in prison, Faye wrote a letter to her husband assuring him that things would cool down soon. Faye's handwriting matched the handwriting on the list of the missing men. But Faye denied any knowledge of the murders.
2: I asked no questions. Wouldn't have done me any good if I had him, because he'd have slapped me across the house.
1: Ray Copeland's long history of violence had previously been hidden from everyone but the Copeland family.
3: There was one time one of my brothers was scraping the bottom of his bowl that had oatmeal. He didn't like the sound, took a frying pan to him. Myself personally, milking cows, the old cow kicked the bucket over. He took a pair of metal cow kickers and beat me with it for no reason. That was an everyday occurrence with him.
1: Faye and Ray Copeland were each tried separately. These trials were the biggest news to ever hit Livingston County, Missouri. Prosecutors believe that Ray Copeland hired the workers at the homeless mission. He set up each one with a post office box and a checking account and took them to the local cattle auctions.
4: 38 in a hot one.
1: But before the checks could bounce, prosecutors say Ray Copeland would sell the cattle and kill the worker and bury the body.

0: they were lower than anybody else, he could care less about them. They were on government payroll. They didn't need to be there. They didn't even need to be alive. He had said that lots of times about transients.
1: Forensic tests proved that the men were all killed with Ray Copeland's gun. Ray Copeland was convicted of 5 counts of murder and sentenced to death.
0: Hooray. Ray deserved it. For what he done to the transients and the people all through his life. I mean, he deserved a death sentence.
1: Faye Copeland denied any involvement in the murders, saying she was an abused wife who only did what she was told.
2: Back then, I just dropped my head and went ahead and took it. I've carried bruises, I've carried broken bones from him. But he was my husband legally.
0: I think she had some idea as far as the cattle scam going on. As far as the killings, I don't know. I don't think so. I hope, pray to God, she didn't know.
1: The list of workers in Faye Copeland's handwriting helped seal the case against her. Faye Copeland was also convicted of murder and was sentenced to death.
0: That is the only thing I think they convict her on, was the piece of paper with the names on.
1: Before Ray Copeland could be executed, he died in prison in 1993. In 1999, after 10 years on death row, Faye Copeland's sentence was commuted to life in prison.
2: I never go to bed, never close my eyes, but what I relive a lot of my life over, wondering, was I to blame? No. So why should I have to pay for something he done, if he done?
1: Ray and Faye Copeland don't get much sympathy from the transients who live in the missions on Commercial Street.
3: Said, so I hope they keep her till she croaks. Don't have any feelings for people like that at all.
1: Of the 8 men on the Copeland's list, Thomas Park, Franklin Hudson, and Dale Brake are still missing. Police believe they too were murdered and that their bodies are buried nearby, somewhere.

Carol Heller went to the hospital 31 times, complaining of various ailments that her doctors thought were all in her head. That is, until she died.

0: After her divorce, Carol Heller moved to the small town of Perry, Oklahoma, to be closer to her family. With only 5,000 residents and almost no violent crime, Perry seemed like a good place to start over. Carol was fighting a lifelong battle with manic depression, also known as bipolar disorder. Although Carol became active in the local church and developed a circle of friends, it wasn't enough.
1: There are a lot of people who don't feel fulfilled unless they have a spouse. They want someone in their life. And she wanted a man in her life.
0: So Carol decided to place a personal ad in a local Christian newspaper.
2: She was looking for a Christian male person who could take charge of household finances. And Dennis was the one that answered the ad.
0: Dennis Heller was a 51-year-old handyman. When the two started dating, Carol's family made sure Dennis was aware of her past.
2: My parents talked to him about it, so he was aware that she had had some mental health problems.
0: Within a year, Carol and Dennis were married. And it wasn't long before some of Carol's old demons resurfaced.
3: She'd wander away from her house, and we would go find her and take her back home. Sometimes she wound up in the emergency room at the hospital. Sometimes she was taken to a mental health facility for evaluation. They were trying to get her on medications.
2: And my dad asked her one time, said, "Carol, have you ever thought about killing yourself?" And she says, "Well, yes." She said, "I have thought about it before."
0: Doctors prescribe lithium, a common medication for bipolar disorder.
2: Like maybe a lot of people with the bipolar, she had a lot of manic phases, but as far as being real depressed, she handled that pretty good.
0: The medication caused nausea, drowsiness, and slurred speech. Her doctors reduced her dosage of lithium, but her symptoms persisted. To get relief, Carol sought the advice of other doctors, but none were able to help her.
1: She had been in Perry, Stillwater, Ponca, Oklahoma City, and Denver, Colorado hospitals in those 10 months. I think the doctors and nurses who treated her tended to tune her out after a while.
4: She'd get to the hospital and they'd stabilize her and they'd just determined that they either had solved the problem or couldn't figure out what the problem was, and they'd send her home. And a month later, it would start again, and it would happen again.
0: Carol's health problems were also causing strains in her new marriage.
2: When I talked to Carol, she was just so down and out. She said, "I think Dennis is getting disgusted with me." She said, "I have been sick the whole time we have been married."
0: Carol was convinced that it was the lithium that was causing these symptoms. So against doctor's orders, she stopped taking the medication altogether. That's when her problems really started.

0: TV right there.
1: I can't wait.
2: One Sunday, about a year after her marriage, Carol Heller was uncharacteristically absent from church. Her husband, Dennis, told the congregation that Carol's condition had taken a turn for the worse. Later that night, Dennis called for an ambulance. Carol was in a coma, so they transported her by helicopter to a larger hospital in Oklahoma City, some 60 miles away.
3: About an hour later, I got a phone call, and when the phone rang, I knew what it was. I knew that she had died.
2: Carol had never regained consciousness. Doctors believe Carol died of natural causes.
4: The cause of death was congestive heart failure. That's what they had believed that she had died from.
2: The medical examiner was overwhelmed with cases from the Oklahoma City bombing, which had happened just 6 weeks earlier. Many of the 168 victims of that blast still were unidentified. So no autopsy was performed on Carol Heller. In accordance with her wishes, Carol's body was cremated.
3: That was her wish, so my dad said there was no sense in embalming her.
2: In a town as small as Perry, news of Carol's death spread quickly. So did word of her husband's insensitivity.
5: Paramedics!
6: When the ambulance crew arrived at his home, Dennis was on the couch on the telephone. When they walked in, he did not acknowledge them, nor would he speak to them. They asked him what room she was in, and he did not respond. And so they went looking through their apartment and found Carol unconscious in a coma on the bed.
2: And there was another peculiar incident at Carol's funeral service.
3: Dennis was sitting back in behind us about four rows or so. And of course, we got reports that he had been dozing off to sleep during the memorial service.
2: Curious about the situation, Detective Farrow went to the Heller's apartment, where the building manager told him an even more bizarre story. The day before Carol's death, she saw huge flames coming from the outdoor grill behind the couple's apartment.
4: She thought at first he was cooking something, but then after he had went back in, she had looked into the grill and there was nothing in there but a bunch of burnt pieces of paper. So she really wasn't sure what he was doing out there, and this was all prior to Carol's death.
2: And later that same night, the apartment manager saw Dennis carrying boxes and boxes of trash to the dumpster. Farrow discovered those boxes were filled with Carol's personal items.
4: I found a Bible that belonged to Carol. It was a gift from her father, and it was very old, so you could tell it was an heirloom. There was documents, there was letters. Oh, God, there's just basic stuff that you would find in someone's, drawers, like dresser drawers and stuff that had been tossed in there.
2: But why would Dennis dispose of Carol's belongings on the day before she died? In the Heller's apartment, investigators found something odd in the kitchen pantry, a container of antifreeze.
4: I've never known anyone to keep antifreeze in a kitchen.

0: Garage, yes, but not a kitchen.
1: But according to Dennis, it was Carol's idea to keep the antifreeze in the kitchen.
2: He said she had drank a half a gallon of antifreeze back in November, and that he had bought a new gallon of antifreeze and half of it was gone, so he thought that she might have drank it again.
1: Corroborating this unusual story was the fact that Dennis told Carol's sisters the same thing shortly before her death.
3: He said, I found some antifreeze in Carol's closet and some of it's gone. You know, it just really flew all over me. Why would somebody mention something like that?
1: Yet on the night Carol died, doctors found absolutely no sign of ethylene glycol in her system, which is the primary ingredient of antifreeze. If investigators suspected foul play, they had no way to prove it, since there had been no autopsy, and Carol's body had already been cremated.

0: homicide detective David Farrow joined forces with his colleague Buzz Busby to look into the suspicious death of 52-year-old Carol Heller. Almost everyone they talked to told stories about Dennis Heller's unusual behavior both before and after Carol's death. To get to the bottom of the mystery, Busby and Farrow sifted through 4,000 pages of Carol Heller's medical records. To organize the materials, they used the spare courtroom and sorted the records by month. Each chair represented a different month in Carol's life. When all the records were arranged, the chair representing March of 1995 was empty. This was just 3 months before her death.
1: We could understand that. Since we hadn't had a chance to go through the records and read all of them yet, why would there not be records when there was records for every other month?
0: They soon discovered a possible explanation. In March of 1995, Dennis Heller was in jail in Oklahoma City for shoplifting. And a little deeper in Carol's medical records, investigators found another clue. Shortly before her death, Carol went to a hospital 50 miles away in Ponca City complaining of slurred speech and confusion. Dr. Danny Cassidy treated Carol that day and found evidence that the acid levels in Carol's blood were elevated, a condition known as metabolic acidosis.
1: When he saw the elevated metabolic acidosis levels, he realized that there was only a couple of things that would cause that.
0: In response, Dr. Cassidy ordered more tests.
2: I was testing for other unusual forms of acidosis, things like methanol or wood alcohol that is highly toxic.
0: Those gas chromatography tests found ethylene glycol in Carol's system, 6 milligrams per deciliter. Sadly, Carol was already dead by the time her personal physician got the results. Now, there was an even bigger question. How did the ethylene glycol get into Carol's system? Investigators had no way of knowing whether Carol ingested it intentionally in a crude suicide attempt or whether her husband had poisoned her. To find out, investigators look for an expert in antifreeze poisoning. Noted toxicologist Dr. Alphonse Poklas is one of the world's foremost authorities on ethylene glycol. He reviewed Carol Heller's medical records and immediately noticed a discrepancy. Carol told doctors she had slurred speech, confusion, a lack of coordination, nausea, and dehydration. Her doctors attributed this to lithium. But the symptoms of ethylene glycol poisoning were virtually identical.
3: This is almost the Greek tragedy. You read the medical records. The sicker she gets, the more she becomes convinced the medications the physicians are giving her are making her ill. The more she complains about it, the more the physicians think that she's becoming paranoid.
0: The 6 milligrams of ethylene glycol found in Carol's system was about one-third the lethal dose. Dr. Poklas says this amount is consistent with slow poisoning, not suicide.
3: That's a strange way to commit suicide. I don't know anybody that's going to poison themselves with ethylene glycol, arsenic, or anything and make themselves repeatedly ill for 9 or 10 months to kill themselves.
0: But there was no scientific evidence to prove Dr. Poklas's hypothesis. There had been no autopsy. Carol's body had been cremated, and there was no ethylene glycol in her blood the night she died. It appeared that if Dennis Heller had poisoned his wife with antifreeze, he was going to get away with it.

0: Investigators in Perry, Oklahoma faced a dilemma. Gas chromatography found 6 milligrams of ethylene glycol in Carol Heller's system just a few weeks before she died.
1: At least on 13 different occasions, Dennis Heller would talk to people about antifreeze and the effects it would have on you if you drank it. One of the common things he would say, and it seemed like this was always out of context, and I'm not sure what context discussing antifreeze poisoning would be appropriate, but people would say, we were talking, and Dennis just came up with a statement, did you know that 1 teaspoon of antifreeze taken every day for 10 days will kill you?
0: So investigators tried a different tack. They knew that Dennis Heller spent quite a bit of time in Oklahoma City, about 60 miles away. He had a girlfriend there for most of the time he was married. Her name was Karen Dawson, and she was more than willing to talk to police.
2: After Carol died, the girlfriend kind of put it all together and was very willing to work with us, to assist us in any way she could.
3: He had actually taken Carol's wedding rings down to Karen to have her try them on. This was prior to her death. Had Karen to try these things on to see how they fit, because they would soon be hers, according to Dennis.
0: Karen told police that Dennis was attracted to girls wearing cheerleaders' outfits, and he bought one in a secondhand store.
1: It's a lemon yellow 1960s cheerleading outfit with pleats that he gave to her that he had bought for Carol to wear at 53 years old.
0: Investigators convinced Karen to wear that cheerleader's outfit on the couple's next date, along with a hidden microphone. The two went to a drive-in restaurant. Undercover officers listened from a van across the street. Karen began by telling Dennis that if they were to have any kind of a life together, Dennis would have to be completely honest with her. Then Karen asked Dennis if he had anything to do with his wife's death.
4: I put it in her food.
1: Myself and Detective Farrell were listening on a receiving device.
2: He even described how he'd done it with an eyedropper, etc.
5: He had bragged to her that he was kind of proud that he had managed to do this and fool everyone.
1: That was a huge moment. That was a confession.
0: Surprisingly, when investigators arrested Dennis Heller, he wasn't at all concerned.
5: He did say to the investigators that it only takes one person on a jury with reasonable doubt, and slow poisoning is hard to prove.
2: Dennis Heller thought he had committed the perfect murder. He thought he had covered his tracks medically.
0: But there was one thing he hadn't counted on. Although there hadn't been an autopsy on Carol due to the Oklahoma City bombing, the medical examiner took some tissue samples for analysis. When tested, he found calcium oxalate crystals in her brain and kidney samples. Prolonged exposure to ethylene glycol can cause calcium oxalate crystals to form, causing renal failure and death.
6: They were getting clogged up. She probably got a pretty good dose 2 days before she died, from what we know.
7: He's a cold-hearted killer, is what he is. And anyone who can sit around and see somebody suffer, I couldn't even stand to see an animal suffer all that time, much less your spouse.
0: But what was his motive?
2: Dennis was of even fewer means than Carol. She had an apartment, she had a car, she had a JCPenney's life insurance policy, or at least Dennis believed that she did. He wanted what she had, and he wanted her out of the way.
0: When confronted with this forensic evidence, Dennis Heller pled guilty to manslaughter. In return, he was sentenced to life in prison. Had it not been for investigators' persistence, one doctor's suspicions, and the cheerleader's outfit, Dennis Heller might have gotten away with murder.
2: In all those visits to doctors, none of them had ever detected the antifreeze poison in her system. And that's one of the most fascinating things about the case, from my perspective, is that there is a relatively simple test that will detect it.
0: Carol's family credits forensic science for bringing Dennis Heller to justice.
7: I would like to say to the doctor who finally figured out what was going on, thank you very much from the whole family, from the bottom of our hearts. And I hope that it saves some lives, and I hope that this program will save more lives and people can be tipped off to symptoms that what is happening.
3: I don't think that there's anything that we can't find or do when we use forensics. And anyone who wants to go out here and commit a crime, you know, you're going to leave something, you're going to say something, we're going to find it one way or the other by using forensics.

0: A woman jogging along a deserted footpath in central Michigan disappeared. When investigators find her body, clues at the scene point to a killer with professional training. It took almost 20 years before an old hat and a chip of stainless steel no longer than a fingernail brought the killer to justice. On a beautiful summer day in 1986, Muriel Kirby started her day as she always did by meeting her daughter Jeanette for breakfast.
1: Well, to me it was a very special routine, just talking over what had been going on and what was on her mind or my mind. It was a very special, almost a friendship breakfast.
0: But this morning was different from the others. Jeanette didn't show up, and she never called or left a message. Jeanette's employer said she hadn't shown up for work, and she wasn't at her home either. Her mother immediately notified police. The 35-year-old divorcee with no children wasn't known for leaving town without notifying friends and family. As night fell, the sky was dark with rain clouds, and during the night, there were severe thunderstorms, the worst in years.
1: I knew in my heart that Jeanette was somewhere in that storm and she needed help.
0: Jeanette was an avid walker, and she often explored the secluded trails of nearby River Bend Park, an undeveloped public space of more than 500 acres.
2: River Bend Park is very large. It's not what you would think of as a city park, manicured and small in size.
0: The day after Jeanette disappeared, police found her car at the park. A parking ticket indicated the car had been there since the day before. A day-long search of the park turned up nothing. The search continued into the night.
1: I remember praying, "Dear God, let her be all right." I knew that it was wrong. Something was definitely wrong. Jeanette was too close to this family. She would never let us worry.
0: When dawn broke the next day, police found Jeanette's body in an isolated ravine, just a half mile from her car. There were clear signs of a struggle. Clothing was strewn about the area. Jeanette's broken headphones from her tape player were found yards away from her body.
3: From the physical evidence at the scene, the struggle took place on the walking trail itself. However, the body was dragged to a lower area by the drag marks left in the plant material and the dirt.
0: But investigators found something unusual at the scene. Jeanette's hands were bound behind her back with a plastic tie. Consumers use ties like this for binding electric cables. But police recognized these as the same type of ties they use called flex cuffs. Police cuffs, seen here on the left, have a metal tab inserted into the plastic head. Consumer ties, seen on the right, have plastic tabs.
2: That metal tab acts as like a ratcheting device, and that's what makes flex cuffs different from normal household ties.
3: It's not something that you can readily go and buy at Home Depot or anywhere else.
0: Investigators now had a potential pool of suspects, fellow police officers.

0: The rain that fell the night of Jeanette Kirby's murder made things difficult for investigators.
1: Rain is probably one of the worst enemies when you have a body found exposed to the elements, because it will destroy a lot of the evidence.
0: Police could find no footprints to or from the scene. There were no tire or bicycle impressions in the area. At the autopsy, the medical examiner found no signs of sexual assault. The cause of death was three knife wounds in her chest. In a search for suspects, investigators routinely question relatives and friends. Jeanette's ex-husband was in Florida at the time of the murder, so he wasn't a suspect. Investigators discovered that Jeanette dated casually, but none of the men she dated had a motive to kill her. It appeared her murder was a random killing, the hardest type to solve.
2: We don't have an eyewitness. We don't have a murder weapon. We have no DNA evidence.
0: But the way Jeanette's clothing had been cut gave investigators a clue.
3: There's this drive here, this seeking of sexual stimulation. And rather than just obtaining that through contact with the victim, in this case, it had to be obtained through a particular set of behaviors involving the victim's clothing.
0: Her jersey had been cut up the middle, and her sweatpants had been sliced apart in squares, a methodical, time-consuming process.
1: You start to get a picture of a person, a very evil person, who is very angry, specifically with women, and is most likely a predator of women.
0: The only thing the killer left at the crime scene were the flex cuffs. They were the same brand used by the local police. But the Tennessee-based company that made the cuffs had some very bad news. Virtually every police force in the country used these same flex cuffs. There were hundreds of thousands of them in existence, all of them identical. At the crime scene, no one saw a policeman in or near Riverbend Park around the time of the murder. Even policemen who were in the general vicinity of the park were questioned.
2: I know several police officers were investigated as a result of this homicide.
1: So they run down all the leads that they get, but essentially they run up against a brick wall because nothing gets them any farther in the investigation. They still have a pair of flex cuffs.
0: A full year passed, then two. It was 4 years after the murder that an incident in Leland, a tourist town 200 miles away, offered new hope. A woman there told police that a truck with police-style lights signaled her to pull over on a deserted country road. The man from the truck approached her wearing a police hat but no uniform. He ordered her out of her car and into his truck. She resisted. There was a struggle. He pulled his gun and fired a shot in the air. Just then, another car drove by. The man panicked and fled. When the investigators assigned to Jeanette Kirby's murder heard this news, they took particular notice. A man impersonating a police officer in an attempt to abduct a woman in a deserted area sounded all too familiar.

0: Police questioned everyone they could find, looking for the owner of an unmarked pickup truck with a police-style light bar on the roof.
1: The gas station attendant remembered that vehicle and called the police to say he had come and gotten gas there.
0: Not only that, but the gas station attendant remembered that the man had used a credit card to pay for the gas. His name was David Drahein. He was a 33-year-old factory worker, a volunteer fireman, and an ex-Marine with no previous record. He had been vacationing at his parents' cabin in Glenhaven, but he lived in Ingham County, in the same town as Jeanette Kirby. When questioned by police, Drahein denied he was involved in the attempted kidnapping, although the victim identified him in a police lineup. On the front seat of his truck, police found a hat from the Ingham County Sheriff's Department, the same county where Jeanette Kirby was murdered.
2: So they call the Ingham County Sheriff's Office and they say, "Do you know this person? Is he one of your deputies? Is he someone that you're aware of? Is he connected to you in any way?"
1: He was someone that we knew on a regular basis, trusted him, knew him, believed him to be a local good guy.
0: Drahein worked at a wastewater treatment plant just a mile from where Jeanette Kirby was killed. Inside Draheim's truck were two other suspicious items, a knife and a package of plastic ties, similar to police-style flex cuffs.
2: The suspect, he has in his possession a type of ties that could be characterized as flex cuffs, although they're slightly different than the police flex cuffs, but he has these plastic fasteners in his possession.
0: Drahein denied any involvement in Jeanette's murder.
3: They didn't have the magic bullet. They didn't have the tie between him and the flex cuffs. They knew that he was found in possession of something that looked like or were called flex cuffs up north, but they didn't know where he got them.
0: There was no evidence tying him to Jeanette's murder, but David Drahein was convicted for the attempted kidnapping charge and sentenced to 40 years in prison. Once again, Jeanette's case went cold. Jeanette's family had remained patient, but in 1998, 12 years after Jeanette's murder, her mother could take no more. She was disillusioned and angry that her husband died before they could get justice.
4: Jeanette was his baby. You know, that was his girl. And how could anyone touch her or hurt her? He was very angry, and he kept that anger until he died. And his wishes so many times were, if I could only get hold of him, I know what I would do.
0: In desperation, Mrs. Kirby contacted the state's highest-ranking law enforcement official.
4: And I finally went to Jennifer Granholm, the attorney general, and asked her for help, told my story. She said, "I'm going to send two criminal investigators on the case."
0: And those investigators found something that had been overlooked. When David Drahein was arrested on the kidnapping charge, the local police in Draheim's hometown failed to interview all of his friends.
3: For some reason, a major character was overlooked, and that was David Draheim's best friend at the time of the murder. He had never been interviewed.
0: That man was Mark Grieco, and he told police an interesting story. A few years before Jeanette Kirby's murder, Drahein and Grieco shared a house and both worked together as security guards. At the time, Grieco owned a used police car, which Grieco, pictured here with the car in 1984, was refurbishing.
5: It's actually physically inside the trunk, trying to run the wires up to the dash, and that's when I found the plastic bag stuck in between the inner and outer fender well of the car, and it turned out to be the bag of flex cuffs.
0: These were police-issue flex cuffs that had been overlooked when the car was sold. Grieco said he kept one for himself and gave the rest to Drahein. And Grieco had yet another story. He said he put his flex cuff in the brim of his security guard hat. It's a common practice in law enforcement. Police naturally asked Rico whether he still had his security guard hat.
5: I'm kind of a pack rat. Sure, I kept everything.
0: Deep in his basement, among dozens of boxes of clothing and souvenirs, Rico found that very same hat he wore as a security guard 15 years earlier.
3: The odds of that happening are astronomical, and the importance to the case cannot be overstated.
0: Inside the brim, just as he said, was a set of police flex cuffs. It was the same make and model used in Jeanette Kirby's murder. But investigators wanted to find some way to tell whether these two sets of cuffs were scientifically related.

0: today using code TV at collarsandco.com.
1: After years of searching for Jeanette Kirby's killer, investigators finally had a break. They discovered a police flex cuff similar to the one used in the murder. To learn more about how these flex cuffs are made, Michigan investigators went to Monterrey, Mexico, the only factory in the world that makes this brand of flex cuffs. This is the video shot by those investigators. Since the cuffs were all made with the same plastic, its chemical makeup provided no basis for comparison. But the stainless steel tabs in the flex cuffs were another matter. A carbide saw cuts the tabs from large spools of steel. The cut marks at the end of each tab are distinctive.
2: And it just is a very fast process and just is continually cutting for hours at a time. Well, during that process, the blade starts to wear a little bit. And while it's wearing, the marks that it's leaving on the metal tabs are changing.
1: The flex cuffs used in Jeanette Kirby's murder and the flex cuffs provided by Mark Grieco were analyzed by Scott Marrier of the Michigan State Police. Using a soldering iron, he carefully removed the tab from each cuff for comparison. After all these years, the case came down to some tiny slivers of stainless steel.
2: There was a time when I was looking at this metal tab thinking, you know, the entire case rests on the identification of these metal tabs.
1: Using a comparison microscope, Marrier placed each tab on a putty platform, then compared the two side by side. He was looking for signature marks made by the saw that cut the tabs. Marrier soon discovered that the marks were strikingly similar. They ran down the length of each tab, almost like both sides of a zipper.
2: The quality of the identification was so good that it would not surprise me at all if these two metal tabs had been produced consecutively.
3: It was an absolutely perfect match. So perfect that it took everyone's breath away.
4: Now prosecutors and investigators had a piece of evidence that was a piece of scientific evidence that put David Dreheim at the scene of the crime.
1: On June 12, 2002, David Dreheim went on trial for Jeanette Kirby's murder. Prosecutors believe Dreheim left his job at the water treatment facility around 4:30 on the day of the murder and drove to River Bend Park, less than a mile away. Prosecutors say Dreheim was a predator, and when he saw Jeanette Kirby, he was prepared.
3: He probably allowed her to jog or fast walk past the point where he was hiding and attacked her from behind. Immediately grabbed her hands behind her back and flex cuffed her.
1: Now she was immobilized and isolated. Jeanette Kirby was murdered and her clothes cut in meticulous detail.
3: Jeanette Kirby was simply in the wrong place at the wrong time. There's no other link between the two of them.
1: At the trial, a surprise witness came forward saying that Dreheim had flex cuffed her years earlier.
5: He brought my other arm behind me and I was tied. You know, I was strapped. I was just strapped. I couldn't go anywhere.
1: And it was Dreheim's wife who provided the most unusual bit of testimony. She told jurors he routinely jogged with a small packet of flex cuffs in a bag he wore around his waist.
3: Why on earth would he need that equipment with him when he went out on a daily jog? The only reason was either it was there because it was part of the daily fantasy that he carried with him in his head, or it was there because he was hoping if some opportunity came up, it would be there when he needed it.
1: David Dreheim was found guilty of Jeanette Kirby's murder and was sentenced to 60 years in prison in addition to the 40 years he was already serving. Forensic science solved a case which might have gone unsolved had it not been for the persistence of Jeanette Kirby's mother and a man who never threw anything away.
4: The science doesn't age. The tool marks that are left on those metal tabs will be there forever. They'll never change.
6: Thankfully, forensic science did solve it for us. And we can rest in peace knowing that her case has been solved because of forensic science.
7: When a small child disappeared in Alaska, investigators were initially unsure whether the cause was a grizzly bear or an abduction. The discovery of a fiber, a piece of molten steel, and a chip of yellow glossy paint pointed police in the direction of a human. But others weren't so sure.

0: As the Alaskan summer drew to a close in 1991, children in the small town of Taslina spent as much time outside as possible. They knew that in just a few short weeks, school would start, and along with it, the cold Alaskan winter. The Lemaire family enjoyed life in the Alaska wilderness with hunting, fishing, and riding four-wheel vehicles. 11-year-old Mandy Lemaire was the oldest child.
1: She was a real interesting mix between a tomboy and a pretty little girl. She could be just as comfortable in a frilly dress at a social event as she could in hip boots standing on the river fishing.
0: The town of Taslina has only 241 residents, so the homes are situated some distance apart. Mandy and her best friend April often walked a mile or more to meet their friends to play. That was the plan on August 22nd, 1991.
2: Mandy and I took off. We got about down to the wheelbarrow down there. I had a big fanny pack on and I had tripped and skinned up my leg. I came back up here to the store and they helped me out. I got all cleaned up. Mandy was supposed to wait for me.
0: But Mandy may have grown impatient.
2: I ran back down, didn't find Mandy. Mandy always played pranks, and so we thought she was hiding in the bushes, gonna come out and scare us or something. She never did.
0: 2 hours later, Mandy's father called police. Within hours, 75 friends and neighbors passed out flyers and searched the heavily wooded area from the ground and from the air.
1: I knew that there was something wrong, and that there was no way that she could have got lost.
0: Alaskan State Trooper Jim McCann drove 5 hours from Fairbanks to join the search.
3: I came down here with the opinion that there's more to this than certainly a grizzly attack or a child lost in the woods, just from what I read in the paper and from what I've been told over the telephone.
0: The search lasted for days. Search dogs were used, but they weren't able to track Mandy's scent.
3: I've never seen such community action. Everybody from the valley got together.
0: Tragically, 10 days after she disappeared, searchers found her body. She had been shot to death.
1: Without you have living something like this, you probably will never have a clue. And I don't know that I can describe it. My wife at the time, she ultimately couldn't handle it.
2: No matter what you do, you always feel some kind of guilt. And that was the big thing. If I hadn't tripped, what would have happened? And I remember asking my mom that. What would have happened if I hadn't tripped?
0: Complicating matters, there had been heavy rains a few days before the body was discovered, washing away possible trace evidence as well as foot and tire impressions.
3: It was clear to us that she'd been alive when she was down in that wash and had been struggling to climb back up out of that wash. Her little fingernails were broken and filled with dirt.
0: Police knew they'd have to work harder than usual to find necessary clues.

0: two-night premiere event starts Sunday at 9 on TNT.
1: Mandy LeMaire's autopsy revealed she had been shot twice at close range with a .22 caliber rifle. There were signs of sexual assault. In a search for suspects, an informant told police that construction worker David DeForest showed an unusual interest in the case and spoke of it constantly at work. 20 years earlier, DeForest was convicted of a car theft in New York State and had some recent brushes with the law.
2: He had been in some trouble recently when he went out of state, and he was a suspect in a death out of state, too.
1: DeForest denied any involvement in Mandy's murder. His employer confirmed he was at work on the day Mandy disappeared, so he wasn't considered a suspect. But DeForest had some information of his own. He saw another local man, Charlie Smithart, driving his pickup truck on the road where Mandy was last seen.
3: He was described as a good guy to the kids, that all the Copper Center kids would come to his shop and he would fix their bicycles, give them candy. Certainly interesting to us.
1: 61-year-old Smithart was a retired steel worker, had been divorced twice, and lived in a makeshift workshop behind his mother's home. Coincidentally, Smithart had assisted in the search for Mandy.
4: He never put his name down on the search roster at the fire station to say that I am a member of this search team, I will search, but he would show up there and stand around, and then he would go off on his own. We found that strange.
1: Smithart denied DeForest's claim that he was near the crime scene on the day Mandy disappeared and said he had an alibi. He said he was watching television with his mother, an alibi his mother confirmed.
5: God knows he didn't do it. And the person who committed this crime knows that Charles didn't do it.
1: In a town the size of Taslina, checking an alibi is easier than in most larger towns, and it helped investigators get their first break. They learned that Smithart's mother, Lucille, had gone shopping at the Copper River Cash grocery store on the day of Mandy's disappearance and paid for the items with a check.
4: The time and date on the register tape was the same, and the time was 3:17 when Lucy said that she was home with her son. She wasn't home. She was at the grocery store buying groceries at that time.
1: 200 miles away in Anchorage, criminalists used a gel adhesive tape to gather any trace evidence left behind by the killer. The tape lifts the evidence, but the adhesive isn't so strong that the trace elements can't be removed for later analysis. Investigators noticed what was perhaps their first clue.
3: And I looked at him and he looked at me and I said, "Did you see that? There's something shiny, something." And we kept moving around at different angles until we could see something.
1: The spheres were no larger than the head of a pin. Under a fiber optic microscope, the spheres looked like metal. They also found several red and blue fibers and a yellow paint chip. Could these few microscopic items help investigators find a killer?

0: This is an 11-year-old girl who had her life savagely taken from her. She was brutally killed, and her body was left in the woods for animals to find. I think that made it hard on everybody that dealt with this case, and myself included.
1: In the weeks following Mandy LaMere's murder, investigators had a very promising lead. A witness placed Charlie Smithart near Mandy's home on the day of the abduction. And some young girls in town had even more damaging information to report.
0: In the weeks before Mandy's disappearance, Charlie Smithart, a 60-year-old man, had been seen offering rides to other young girls who bore a striking resemblance to Mandy LaMere, such that one of the young girls, when her mother saw the sketch in the newspaper of Mandy was missing, that she thought she was looking at a sketch of her own daughter.
1: Armed with a search warrant, investigators confiscated Smithart's pickup truck for forensic analysis. With a gel adhesive, criminalists lifted microscopic particles from the truck's interior. During questioning, investigators noticed something else about Smithart.
2: I couldn't take my eyes off his shirt because he had little sparkly things on his shirt. And I finally asked him, I said, "What are those little sparkly things on your shirt, Charlie?" He says, "I don't know, brass, aluminum, I'm grinding stuff all the time."
1: That clue led investigators to the workshop behind Smithart's mother's home. There, criminalists collected paint samples, hair, fibers, and all of the metal fragments they could find. They also confiscated a pair of Smithart's overalls. All of the evidence was shipped to Chicago, Illinois, to Skip Palahniuk, a research microscopist. Palahniuk began by looking at the small yellow paint chip found on Mandy's clothing. Using X-ray spectroscopy, Palahniuk noticed something unique.
3: Glossy layers with no other layers behind it, and a variety of colors. That's quite unusual, and children's bicycles, of course, are painted with single layers of glossy paint.
1: In the samples collected from Smithart's workshop, Palahniuk found a paint chip identical in elemental and polymer composition to the paint chip on Mandy's clothing. Next, were the red and blue fibers. Again, Palahniuk found they too were unusual.
3: It turns out these fibers had a very unusual cross-section. The fibers were also very brittle.
1: They were brittle because of degradation due to age and exposure. The fibers were triangular in shape, or trilobal. Using an infrared spectrometer, Palahniuk discovered the fibers were polypropylene, a synthetic manufactured by the Phillips Fiber Company for carpeting. Palahniuk then analyzed the fibers gathered from Smithart's truck and clothing.
3: We find in Smithart's environment exactly the same kinds of fibers. Not only do they have the same cross-sectional shape, the same size, they have the same pigments that are used to color them. Everything is there.
1: The fibers in Smithart's truck were manufactured by the same company and had the same degree of environmental damage as those found on Mandy's clothing. Finally, Palahniuk examined the most unusual evidence, the metallic spheres found all over Mandy's skin and clothing. The scanning electron microscope identified the spheres as carbon steel. From his experience, Palahniuk knew precisely what had shaped the metal in this way.
3: If you're using a high-speed cutting tool to cut through steel, you'll produce these little spheres. The metal particle is raised to a high enough temperature that it actually melts and assumes a spherical form.
1: The metal spheres from Mandy's clothing were compared to metal fragments found on the seat of Smithart's truck.
3: These particles on Mandy's body were consistent in all respects with having originated from Mr. Smithart's environment. It would be extremely unlikely to have all those particles come together just by chance somewhere else.
1: Now armed with forensic evidence, investigators wanted to learn as much as they could about Smithart's background, so they flew to California to interview one of his daughters. There, they found evidence that Mandy LeMayer wasn't his first victim.
2: We walked around and out in her front yard and down her road for a couple of hours until she trusted me and with tears in her eyes said that her father had started molesting her, interestingly, at the age of 11, the same age as Mandy LeMayer was when she was murdered. And that all her sisters had also been molested.
1: After a 3-month investigation, Charlie Smithart was arrested for the kidnapping, sexual assault, and murder of Mandy LeMayer. It wasn't soon enough for Mandy's family.
4: I can tell you, the temptation was strong to take matters in my own hands. I won't lie to you. But I had told myself that I could never explain it to two boys.

0: many residents of Taslina found it difficult to believe that a neighbor could commit such a heinous crime.
1: The community was very split up there. It's a very half-Native, half-white community. And Mandy was white, and Charlie was Native. And you had the split down the center, essentially, that the white community felt that he was involved and the Native community felt that he was not involved.
0: Charlie Smith Hart's trial began in 1993, 2 years after the crime. Mandy's parents and her two little brothers sat in the first row every day of the trial. Smith Hart insisted he was innocent.
2: Mr. Smith Hart, you're going to have to be quiet at this point.
3: Are you going to put me in jail? You're going to throw me in jail? I've been in jail 20 months, falsely arrested for a crime I did not commit.
2: Mr. Smith Hart, I'm going to have to have you removed from the courtroom.
3: That's fine.
2: I don't want to do that.
3: Throw me in jail. I've been in there for 20 months, falsely arrested for a crime I did not commit.
0: Prosecutors believe that molten steel from Smith Hart's metalwork formed the tiny spheres that were attached to his shirt. Smith Hart was wearing that same shirt when he saw Mandy walking to meet her friends. It's unclear whether Mandy accepted Smith Hart's offer of a ride or whether he forced her into his vehicle. The forensic evidence suggests the tiny metal spheres attached to Smith Hart's shirt were transferred onto the seat of his truck and later onto Mandy's clothing during the abduction. The same red and blue synthetic trilobal carpet fibers were in the truck and on Mandy's clothing. A single yellow speck of glossy paint from Smith Hart's workshop was also found on Mandy LeMaire. Even after 2 weeks in the woods and after heavy rains, trace elements were still there. The murder weapon was never recovered. Prosecutors believe Smith Hart may have dumped it in the Taslina River.
4: This type of killer will do this again. And hopefully I'll still be locked up. And then, what are you people going to say? If it happens, my way of thinking, you're an accessory to him. You're an accessory to him. And the troopers that investigated this case, because I know I'm innocent.
0: Skip Palahniuk's testimony was particularly persuasive.
5: My role is to come in and report factually on what I found and then be an advocate, not for one side or the other, but for my opinion. And I stated my opinion in court and then hopefully gave the jury something useful to base their deliberations on and finally their verdict.
6: I felt like they did a really good job of explaining it.
0: Charles Smith Hart was found guilty of murder, kidnapping, and sexual assault, and he was sentenced to 114 years in prison.
5: Mr. LeMaire introduced me to his son, who he said was somewhat interested in forensic science. And what he handed me is a courtroom sketch he had made, hand-drawn picture with the words written on it, "Thank you for helping catch my sister's killer." That kind of thing does tug at your heartstrings.
0: This crime affected everyone in Taslina in different ways.
7: Now that I live in her old house, it haunts me. My memories come back. Certain smells bring back memories. My son sleeps in her old bedroom, and there's a sticker on the window that she and I had stuck there when we were little girls.
6: Some people think it ought to be over. It's never over. I went through awful days leading up to when Mandy's graduation would have been. For years prior, I couldn't go to graduations. Then several years after that, when girls that would have been Mandy's age were being married, were getting married, I couldn't go to those. It's a whole life long. She's not here. I'm missing this time of her life.
0: 6 years later, Alaska Supreme Court overturned Smith Hart's conviction because some evidence the defense team had planned to introduce had been denied. Smith Hart died of lung cancer in an Alaska prison while awaiting a retrial. Just weeks before testifying at a criminal trial, one of the key witnesses, a brilliant research scientist, was murdered. For 15 years, there were many suspicions, but little proof. Ironically, advances in the very research the victim had been working on helped nail her killer. When you ask friends and colleagues about Helena Greenwood, you hear words like brilliant, quiet, honest, and a hard worker. Helena earned a PhD in microbiology and was an executive in the biotech industry.
8: She not only was an excellent scientist, but she had marketing skills. And those two things often are not concurrent.
9: Helena was very forward-thinking, especially looking at technology. But she also knew the power that technology by itself doesn't market a product. Basically, it's the human need. If there's a human need, there's a product that's required.
0: Helena and her husband, Roger, a landscape designer, lived in Atherton, a quiet suburb outside San Francisco. Our story begins on a Saturday night in April of 1984, when Roger was out of town on a business trip. In the middle of the night, a man suddenly appeared in Helena's bedroom and threatened to kill her. Helena was sexually assaulted, then robbed, before the assailant made his getaway.
10: Dr. Greenwood described her assailant as being fairly tall, slender, athletic, with a complexion perhaps of part half black or Hispanic person, a olive complexion. She couldn't see his face because he had a hooded sweatshirt pulled up so that only his eyes showed.
0: The assailant entered the home through a kitchen window. But it was Helena's friend who found a key piece of evidence that police had overlooked. Outside on the deck near the kitchen window was a teapot from Helena's kitchen. Fortunately, the friend had the good sense not to touch it.
10: That teapot was taken into evidence, taken to the crime lab, and fingerprints were developed. Imagine the teapot. There were three fingerprints in this position as though someone had picked up the teapot from the windowsill and placed it on the deck.
0: Helena told police she made tea before going to bed, then placed the teapot on the windowsill. It appeared the assailant moved it before crawling through the window. Unfortunately, the fingerprints didn't match any on file with the police department. With no other leads, the case went unsolved. Until 1 year later.
10: A man was arrested while exposing himself to a 12-year-old girl outside an apartment in Belmont, California. That suspect was David Paul Frediani.
0: Belmont was only 7 miles from Helena's home. The suspect, David Paul Frediani, was an accountant with no prior arrests. Since Frediani resembled the man Helena described, police compared his fingerprints to those found on Helena's teapot. They matched.
11: One of the things I asked him was, he had denied even being involved in the initial sexual assault against Mrs. Greenwood. And I remember asking him, you never assaulted this woman? He says, no, I never did any of that.
10: They then told him, we have your fingerprints. At that point, according to Detective Chaput, Frediani took a deep breath, let it out, began trembling. He could actually see his chest moving in and out and made a statement to the effect as, I was really drunk when I did those things. He then asked for a lawyer and refused to make any more statements.
8: At the preliminary hearing, where both Helena and Frediani were present, she was asked if she could identify him, and she couldn't, not positively. And out of that arises one of the great mysteries of this whole case.
0: But the fingerprints on the teapot were all the prosecution needed, so the case headed to trial. Sadly, Helena Greenwood didn't live long enough to testify in court.

0: While her sexual assault case was pending, Helena Greenwood and her husband Roger moved from San Francisco to San Diego. She took a new job with GenProbe, a biomedical research firm that was looking for ways to diagnose disease through DNA. One morning before work, Helena was at home on the phone, making last-minute preparations for an important company meeting. But on this day, she never arrived. Co-workers called Helena's husband at work. He immediately drove home and found the front gate locked. When he peered over the fence, he saw his wife's body.
1: Roger was in total shock. And he first called GenProbe. He didn't call the police, he called GenProbe. That shows how disoriented he was.
0: The crime scene appeared to be staged. It had the earmarks of a robbery, but no money was missing from Helena's wallet.
2: You had her purse that was strewn about. They preserved all of that for fingerprints or other evidence, of which, unfortunately, there were none.
1: There was no physical evidence left. Obviously, he wore gloves. I mean, one safely can assume that, I guess.
0: And it was clear that Helena valiantly fought her attacker.
3: This woman put up a hellacious fight. Obviously, it was evidenced by the fact that her fingernails were actually, two of them were found at the scene. She had broken them off while scratching this person.
0: At the autopsy, the medical examiner discovered petechial hemorrhages in Helena's eyes, an indication of strangulation. There were no signs of sexual assault. But under Helena's fingernails were tiny traces of what appeared to be blood. Unfortunately, the sample was too small for forensic analysis.
1: I mean, what comes to mind when there's a bizarre murder, you know, a strangulation in broad daylight? You think marital trouble, you think crime, you think drugs. I mean, Helen never got within 1,000 miles of any of those things. And that simply deepened the mystery.
0: Helena's husband, Roger, was the first person police interviewed.
4: Whenever a woman is killed, the prime suspect is generally the husband. And statistically, that bears out. Most women who are killed by someone well known to them, usually a romantic interest, and the husband is often the perpetrator.
0: Roger said he left home at 8 a.m. and was at work at the time of his wife's murder, around 9 a.m. Records indicated Helena had been on the telephone until 9 a.m., about the time a neighbor heard a commotion.
1: One man who lived next door said at about 9 o'clock when he was shaving, he thought he heard an abrupt human cry, but who knows?
0: When police confirmed Roger was at work 40 minutes away at that time, he was eliminated as a suspect. Helena's murder also meant that she would never testify at the sexual assault trial back in San Francisco.
4: I got a call from Roger Franklin, who was Dr. Greenwood's husband. Roger told me that his wife had been murdered in San Diego, the San Diego area, where they had moved after the sexual assault. That was a sickening moment because he also told me that her purse was found near her body, her car keys were there, her credit cards were there. It didn't appear that there had been a robbery.
0: David Paul Fridiani, the man accused of Helena's sexual assault, had been out on bail at the time of Helena's murder, but insisted he was 500 miles away in San Francisco. Investigators were naturally suspicious.
1: He was the only person who conceivably had a motive for doing this.
0: The prosecutor refused to drop the sexual assault charges against him. But everyone wondered whether the prosecutor would ever get a conviction now that his witness was dead.

0: day using code TV at collarsandco.com.
1: Just 3 weeks before she was scheduled to testify in her sexual assault trial, Helena Greenwood was murdered in her front yard. David Paul Frediani went on trial as scheduled for Helena's sexual assault. Prosecutors had his fingerprints on Helena's teapot, and they also found serological evidence.
2: We also presented evidence that the semen on the pillowcase in Helena Greenwood's bedroom, first, that it was semen, second, that it was from a type O individual who was a secretor, and that a PGM type, phosphoglucomutase of 1+, all matched Frediani's ABO type.
1: DNA testing in 1985 was still in its infancy. At the last minute, when faced with the fingerprint and serological evidence, Frediani pleaded no contest to the assault and was sentenced to 5 years in prison. But Frediani said he was innocent of her murder.
3: They knew who killed Helena Greenwood, and they knew it was David Paul Frediani, but they couldn't prove it.
1: Eventually, Helena Greenwood's murder was relegated to San Diego County's cold case files and forgotten. Over the next several years, Helena's parents died. Her husband, Roger, developed cancer, and he too passed away.
3: And who is there to mourn for Helena? Very few, and growing fewer.
1: And GenProbe went about the work Helena had been pursuing before her death, looking for ways to use new DNA technology for quicker, faster medical diagnoses. David Frediani served only 3 years of his 5-year sentence and was released. He returned to his accounting practice.
3: This is a very egotistical, self-centered, obviously sociopathic person. Hey, I just got away with murder. And his life went on and he prospered.
1: And that's where the case stood for another 10 years. Until investigators in San Diego's cold case unit decided to take a second look at Helena Greenwood's murder. And deep in Helena's file was a piece of information that immediately caught investigators' attention. 7 days before Helena's murder, David Paul Frediani was involved in a minor traffic accident in Southern California, not far from Helena's home.
4: The defendant had no business being in Southern California. We knew he knew she lived down here, although we didn't know how he had that information. But it just seemed a little bit strange that he's awaiting trial, he lives in San Francisco, and he takes a trip down to Southern California.
1: As detectives looked through the evidence, they noted there was a tiny speck of blood under Helena's fingernail, at the time far too small for DNA testing. Had forensic science advanced to the point that it could identify a speck of blood almost too small to see?

0: Otter, the AI meeting agent.
1: For 13 years, the murder of biotech research scientist Helena Greenwood went unsolved. The medical examiner found what looked to be blood under one of her fingernails. At the time, it was far too small for DNA analysis. By 1998, however, work the Gen probe and scientists like Helena Greenwood had been working on led to new developments in DNA testing. One of the most important was polymerase chain reaction, or PCR, which enabled scientists to copy minute DNA samples until they were large enough to test.
2: Polymerase chain reaction allows you to make a geometrically increasing number of copies, where you start with one. After one round of PCR, you end up with two, and then four, and then eight, and so on. The big advantage of PCR for forensic work is that it is so sensitive. A very small amount of DNA can yield a very large amount of information.
3: It's a fortunate thing that they didn't try to test it at the time, because as you test biological material, it's destroyed. And had they at the time of Helena's autopsy tested that material, they would have found nothing and the material would have been destroyed.
1: When the biological material from Helena's fingernails was tested using PCR, scientists made an important finding.
2: On some of the fingernail clippings, they found only DNA that was consistent with Dr. Greenwood's. And on one of the clippings, they found DNA that was essentially pure. It was not from Dr. Greenwood at all. And that's when they got very interested, because of course, the possibility is that that's the perpetrator's DNA.
1: And investigators found even more evidence on Helena's clothing. On her nylon stockings were grab marks, so they decided to test that area for microscopic traces of blood, and found some. The DNA from Helena's fingernail and stockings was compared to a blood sample from David Frediani. And here are the numbers. The odds that the DNA under Helena's fingernail and stockings was someone other than David Frediani's was 1 in 23 billion. He could hardly believe it when police arrested him.
4: Mr. Frediani came out of his house and began walking to his car. And that's when we approached him and placed him under arrest. His reaction was all the color just rushed from his face. He turned white. I think he knew at that point that he wasn't going to be looking over his shoulder anymore. It was over. And great satisfaction for us.
1: David Paul Frediani was charged with first-degree murder.
5: One of the tragedies, of many tragedies in this case, is that Roger never lived to hear that Frediani, who he knew, had done the murder. He never lived to hear that the San Diego authorities were able to identify Mr. Frediani as the murderer.
1: Prosecutors believe Frediani murdered Helena in the mistaken belief that her death would end the sexual assault case against him.
4: He wasn't smart enough to understand that just because he killed Mrs. Greenwood, that her preliminary testimony was still going to be used. He didn't realize that was the error in his plan.
1: He drove 500 miles from his home in San Francisco to Helena's home in San Diego to stalk the couple and learn their schedules. His first mistake was getting into a car accident a few days before the murder, proof that he was in San Diego before the crime. Frediani learned that Roger left for work every morning around 8 a.m., about an hour before Helena. Prosecutors believe Frediani waited for Helena outside her front gate. He was wearing gloves to avoid leaving fingerprints like he did when he assaulted Helena a year earlier. When he heard Helena close the front door, he made his move. Frediani probably believed the gloves would protect him and didn't realize he left crucial forensic evidence behind. Ironically, it was Helena who grabbed it.
4: I can only imagine what was going through Helena's mind, that this man that who assaulted her is obviously coming to do harm to her. Maybe it's just a little too much to think, but she scratched the heck out of this guy. We know she did. I almost wonder, like, hey, I'm going to leave some evidence behind to show who my killer was. I may not survive this, but by God, I'm going to leave something behind to tell you who killed me. And I think this is what happened in this case.
1: At the trial, under cross-examination, Frediani admitted to the sexual assault, but he did not confess to her murder. Regardless, he was convicted and sentenced to life in prison.
6: We expect victims to testify, and that's what Helena Greenwood did. She testified against the defendant at the preliminary examination, and then he tracked her down and he killed her. And no conviction is justice for what happened to her. But ironically, the science that she was working on, in fact, helped put away her killer.
1: For 6 years, a serial killer prowled the streets of New York City, hunting his victims. He promised to kill 12 people, one for each astrological sign. And he only struck while certain constellations were visible. It took forensic astronomy, handwriting analysis, and a World War II codebreaker to find him.

0: Late one cold night in March 1990, 49-year-old Mario Orozco was walking home from his restaurant job in Brooklyn. Without warning, he was shot in the back. Mario survived, but he couldn't describe his attacker. 3 weeks later, there was a similar incident a few blocks away. 34-year-old factory worker Herman Montenegro was walking home after a serious night of drinking when someone shot him in the back. He too survived, but he didn't see the gunman either. Police recovered the 9mm bullet.
1: There were no grooves on the bullets, and we're probably dealing with a zip gun type of homemade weapon.
0: 2 months later, a short distance away in Queens, 78-year-old Joe Proci was about to open the door to his apartment when he was shot with a 9mm zip gun. Proci died later at the hospital. This time, the killer left a note beside the victim. It was a threat to kill 12 people, one for each astrological sign of the zodiac.
2: This is the zodiac. The 12 signs will die when the belts in heaven are seen.
0: The next day, a similar note arrived at the offices of the New York Post newspaper. The killer called himself the Zodiac. The Zodiac claimed responsibility for the 3 shootings, but he mistakenly believed that he had killed all 3. It was apparent the Zodiac knew his victims' birthdays and astrological signs. Mario Orozco was a Scorpio. Herman Montenegro was a Gemini. And Joe Proci was a Taurus. But how did the Zodiac know the victims' astrological signs?
3: Are you kidding? It freaked them out completely. The New York City Police Department went into the biggest manhunt. It was mammoth, and it was driving them crazy.
0: At this point, investigators realized the Zodiac had contacted them before. They just didn't know it. 3 months earlier, he had written a letter to police headquarters, but it was ignored.
3: And basically, it was viewed humorously. Here's a nut letter. I believe it was posted on a bulletin board. It was not taken very seriously.
0: This letter held yet another clue.
2: The Zodiac will kill the 12 signs in the belt when the zodiacal light is seen. Orion is the one that could stop Zodiac and the 7 sisters.
0: An astrologer told police that the constellations Orion and the 7 sisters of the Pleiades were not visible on the nights of the shootings. The Zodiac's letter implied he wouldn't strike when Orion and the 7 sisters were in the sky.
1: This thing was all over the newspaper now. I mean, it's like the biggest case in years in New York City.
0: 25 years earlier, a man in San Francisco killed 6 people and wrote taunting letters to police. He too called himself the Zodiac and was never apprehended. Was it possible the San Francisco Zodiac was now in New York City?
3: If the Zodiac from California in the 60s had resurfaced in New York, they knew this was a complete law enforcement nightmare.

0: using code TV at collarsandco.com.
1: New York City police were searching for a killer who called himself the Zodiac. He promised to kill one victim for each of the 12 astrological signs.
2: Before the Zodiac killer in New York, when the guy said to a girl, "What's your sign?" he was hitting on her. Afterwards, I mean, there was literally a case where a guy asked a girl a sign and she screamed for the police.
1: Handwriting experts compared the New York Zodiac letters to those written by San Francisco Zodiac killer 25 years earlier.
3: One characteristic of this writer is that he makes his horizontal lines in a descending way. His T-bars tend to descend. The crossbar on his lowercase Fs tend to descend.
1: Handwriting experts concluded that the San Francisco Zodiac and the New York Zodiac were two different men. Investigators now realized they were dealing with a very sophisticated copycat. The shootings had taken place at 21 and 63 day intervals, suggesting variations of a 3-week cycle. And they happened on nights when the constellations Orion and the Seven Sisters of the Pleiades were not visible in the sky.
4: Planets aren't just named after gods and goddesses, they were the gods and goddesses. The stars also were either homes of gods or the lights into heaven. So these are powerful ideas, these are powerful symbols.
1: To predict when the Zodiac would strike next, police asked astronomer Gregory Matloff to identify the next time within the 21-day cycle that Orion and the Seven Sisters would not be in the sky. Matloff predicted Zodiac would strike next on June 21st, the summer solstice, the longest day of the year.
5: So we have hundreds of plainclothes detectives out on nights when we think this guy is going to shoot again.
1: And the Zodiac was even more clever than anticipated. He did strike, but not in the same area as before. This time, it was in Manhattan. He shot a homeless man, Larry Parham, who was sleeping on a bench in Central Park. In the victim's shoe was a note. The Zodiac somehow knew that Larry Parham was a Cancer, a sign different from the other three victims. And Zodiac registered his indignation that the newspapers were calling him a copycat.
6: One Zodiac.
2: He's angry. He's trying to convince us, no, I'm the Zodiac, just one Zodiac. And, you know, we knew it wasn't him. We knew it was a copycat.
1: To look for forensic evidence, criminalists saturated the letter with ninhydrin, a chemical that reacts with the amino acids from skin oils. Then, the letter was placed in a humidity chamber for several hours. The moisture in the chamber accelerated the chemical process, eventually revealing an almost perfect thumbprint. This was photographed and then compared to prints in every fingerprint database available.
2: They did databases for city employees, department motor vehicles, postal workers, including police officers, and nothing. No hits.
1: There had been no witnesses. None of the surviving victims could give a description, and the only forensic evidence was a single fingerprint. Zodiac claimed that only the constellations Orion and the Seven Sisters could stop him. New York police hoped to add themselves to the list.

0: all new Sunday at 10 on TLC.
1: The Zodiac killed one man and wounded three others in New York City. And for some unexplained reason, he struck only on nights when the constellations Orion and the Seven Sisters were not in the sky. Just as unusual was the fact that he apparently knew the birthdays of all four of his victims. And it was clear from the Zodiac's letters that he was following the investigation in the newspaper.
2: I printed a story that the police had his fingerprints. He messed up, and I'm convinced that as soon as he saw that, you know, he folded his tent, because he knew that once they had fingerprints, if they had comparison, he was cooked.
1: And for almost 2 years, there were no more Zodiac shootings. It wasn't until 1994 that the Zodiac sent his next letter announcing his return. The Zodiac claimed responsibility for the stabbing death of 39-year-old Patricia Fonte in Highland Park. Patricia was a Leo. And 40-year-old Joseph Diacone was shot and killed while he was walking near this highway underpass. Joseph was a Virgo. Zodiac's next victim, 40-year-old James Weber, was shot in the same location. He was a Libra. And fortunately, he survived the attack.
3: He snuck up behind them and just shot them and ran away laughing. According to Weber, Weber said after he was shot in the buttocks, he heard him laughing as he jumped into the cemetery.
1: Amazingly, each of Zodiac's seven victims had a different astrological sign. But the pattern stopped with his eighth victim, 40-year-old Diane Ballard, who also survived the shooting but was a Taurus, the same sign as an earlier victim. Zodiac also took credit for shooting a ninth man in Highland Park, although police couldn't confirm the shooting took place. Although the Zodiac bragged that police would never catch him with this letter, he made a mistake. He licked the envelope flap and left enough saliva for DNA testing. Police now had the DNA profile of the Zodiac killer. The letter also included another clue.
2: I knew it was a code. It was a nine towers, because there were nine victims. And I wrote down all the different symbols. And I think I had 23, very close to an alphabet. And then I did something called a frequency count, which is you write down how many times each letter is used, because, for example, E is the most commonly used letter in the alphabet.
1: Kieran Crowley's father-in-law had been a codebreaker in World War II. Together, they discovered that the alphabet was based on a maritime system of international flags and pendants. And with this discovery, they were able to decipher the Zodiac's secret message.
2: It said, "This is the Zodiac speaking. I am in control. Who mastery, be ready for more. Yours truly."

0: talk to your doctor about Botox.
1: The Zodiac Killer had been walking the dark, deserted streets of New York City undetected for 6 years. Captain Joseph Herbert worked on the Zodiac Task Force, and he knew that eventually the forensic evidence would catch him.
2: This case is actually studied in forensic investigations, because I knew at the time from working on a task force that we had partial fingerprints from two of the letters from the earlier shootings. The bullets that were removed from the bodies were not traditional Lange and Groove bullets, but they did have barrel markings on them that could be compared to other barrels. We knew that we had a DNA sample off from one of the letters.
1: Police continued to search for the Zodiac. On a dark, dreary March afternoon in 1996, their luck began to change.
3: Open the door.
1: A young man in a Brooklyn apartment apparently got angry because his younger sister and her boyfriend were together alone in her bedroom. He demanded the boyfriend leave. When they refused, he fired a shot through the bedroom door. When the woman ran out to confront her brother, he shot her in the buttocks with a shotgun. The police arrived to discover the man was holding his sister's boyfriend hostage. Captain Herbert was assigned as the hostage negotiator.
2: I'm behind one side of the door and he's on the other side of the door. And I'm talking to him. And I'm trying to articulate to him that enough damage has been done. After about 3 hours, he indicated to me that he wanted to surrender.
1: Herbert convinced him to put all of his weapons in buckets police lowered from the roof to his apartment window. And he surrendered. His name was Eddie Seda, a 26-year-old high school dropout, unemployed, who was still living at home with his mother and younger sister.
4: One day he seemed religious and quiet and shy and strange, and other days he seemed aggressive and scary.
1: At headquarters, police asked Seda to provide a written statement describing what happened inside his apartment. Seda complied, and when finished, he signed it with an odd symbol next to his name.
4: And the detective who did it looks at it and says, what's this? And he said that was a symbol for God and God's love or something.
1: An alert police officer asked hostage negotiator Joseph Herbert to have a look. Herbert knew immediately what he was looking at.
2: The statement out of my mouth was, as sure as I'm standing here, this is a Zodiac killer.
1: To prove their suspicions, police turned to forensic science. First, Seda was fingerprinted. His prints were then compared with the print left on the letter in Central Park. It was a match. Next, handwriting experts compared the handwriting from the Zodiac's letters to Seda's known handwriting sample. The experts concluded they were written by the same hand. Ballistics experts examined Seda's collection of 15 zip guns. In his letters, Zodiac claimed no one would catch him because his gun barrel didn't have the traditional Lands and Grooves inside for testing. But the Zodiac apparently didn't know about forensic tool mark analysis.
5: A tool mark is a characteristic left behind during the process of using a tool to either cut, grind, file, or polish a piece of metal.
1: There can be hundreds of microscopic tool marks in a pipe used in a homemade gun. When ballistics experts compared the bullets from the victims to those fired from Seda's zip gun, the tool marks were microscopically similar. Finally, police asked Seda for a blood sample for DNA testing. His DNA matched the saliva on the envelope flap of the Zodiac letter.
2: Eddie, I want to introduce you to Detective Louis Savarese.
6: How are you, Eddie?
1: Detective Savarese had the pleasure of telling Seda they knew his true identity.
7: I put out my hand and said, I'm looking for you for 6 years, and I said, you're the Zodiac. And he says, no, I'm not. I said, you're the Zodiac.
2: That was the beginning of a 6-7 hour interrogation on the Zodiac shootings until finally he did give it up. He did confess to it.
3: He didn't want to go to jail for simply shooting his sister in the butt with a shotgun. He wanted to take credit for his years of handiwork.
6: In one of his first letters, the Zodiac claimed that only Orion and the Seven Sisters could stop him. Ironically, on the day of his sister's shooting, Orion and the Seven Sisters were overhead. They just weren't visible in the overcast sky. Eddie Sada was charged with shooting 6 people and killing 3 others. Prosecutors had so much forensic evidence, they had a hard time deciding how to hold the jury's interest.
8: We weren't certain that the public at large would be as interested in all of this forensic evidence, and we were curious about how the jury would receive it. And ultimately, we set aside a week that we just referred to as Forensic Week. We're shocked to see the jury sat on the edge of their seats.
9: And I just remember one morning sitting there, sifting through the guns and the knives, whatever it was that day, and looking at it, and just at that moment being struck by, like, wow, what am I going to do with this stuff? You beat the ballistics, you've got the fingerprint. You beat the fingerprint, you've got the handwriting. You beat the handwriting, you've got the statement. You beat one statement, you've got another statement.
2: All those forensic entities came back to haunt Eddie big time.
6: Eddie Sada was convicted and sentenced to 232 years in prison.
2: Eddie Sada was a coward. He attacked his victims from the rear. He shot them for no reason other than that he could.
6: But one question remains. How did Sada know his victims' birthdays? Some speculate that he looked inside his victims' wallet after each shooting and that all had different astrological signs due to nothing more than luck.

When an otherwise healthy young man died mysteriously in his sleep, investigators assumed the suicide note explained why. It told a tale of heartbreak, deception, and jealousy. But it told an expert in forensic linguistics something entirely different.

0: Early one morning in 1992, an emergency medical team responded to a call from a Raleigh, North Carolina apartment. There, they discovered a young man unconscious in bed. A closer look revealed he was dead.
1: This man had no evidence of head trauma, chest trauma, any other injury that might explain why he was dead. He was otherwise seemingly a healthy young man.
0: The victim was 23-year-old Michael Hunter, a recent college graduate with a successful career as a computer programmer. His roommate told police he found Michael unconscious when he tried to wake him up to go to work. The emergency medical team report stated that he appeared to have gone to sleep and never woke up.
2: When I found out Michael had died, that was very devastating. He was just my sunshine because we had been through a lot together, Michael and I.
0: The official autopsy was conducted 2 days later.
1: The initial examination revealed no intrinsic medical condition that would explain his death and no evidence of any injuries that might have any bearing on his death.
3: At that point, a conversation was made with the chief medical examiner for the state of North Carolina. It was determined that perhaps there should be some additional toxicology studies done.
0: Toxicology tests of the victim's blood told a different story. Michael had traces of two different cold medicines in his system, diphenhydramine and hydroxyzine. He also had a lethal dose of lidocaine.
3: This is a substance that is injected. This is not a substance that you take over the counter. You know, you hear about people accidentally taking ant poison or children accidentally taking medications. This is not.
0: Lidocaine is an anesthetic and is sometimes used in emergency medical situations to stabilize heartbeat.
4: Works very rapidly, such that those irregular heartbeats can become normal again very quickly, even before you arrive at the hospital, for example, if you're in an ambulance.
0: But there was a problem. The emergency personnel were certain that they did not inject anything into Michael in their resuscitation efforts.
5: They said that they did not administer any lidocaine because Michael was gone and they knew that there was no need to try to do that.
4: So I would find it very unusual for there to be lidocaine in the system of someone that was not under attempted for resuscitation.
0: Investigators wondered how lidocaine entered Michael's system. Then Michael's family learned about their son's secret, a secret that started to bring everything into focus.

0: Two-night premiere event starts Sunday at 9 on TNT.
1: Michael Hunter's death devastated his family. And it wasn't until his funeral that his parents learned the secret their son had been hiding. The truth about Michael's sexual orientation.
2: I guess I was real naive or something, but I had no idea that Michael was gay.
1: Sadly, these revelations on top of Michael's death proved too great for his father, Jim.
2: He could not accept the fact that somebody could kill his son and then he could do nothing about it. And so this just put him in a depression that he could not and did not come out of. And he killed himself.
1: And now, Michael's mother mourned the loss of both the son and the husband.
2: It was just devastating. But because of the support, I mean, we just pulled together. And that's the support that got us through.
1: Michael had two roommates, Gary Walston, a landscape architect, and 26-year-old Joseph Menino.
3: He was a medical student at the University of North Carolina at Chapel Hill, had completed his fourth year of medical school, but had not yet taken the licensing exam in North Carolina to be licensed as a physician.
4: Well, it was a non-conventional relationship because I think in any sense of a relationship, there are typically only two people involved. And having a third person involved, I think, brought in a dynamic that was very different and maybe in some ways very exciting, but it also created problems that I don't think any of us would have anticipated.
1: In almost every sense of the word, the three roommates considered themselves to be life partners.
3: All three men had a homosexual love triangle, as they described it. They actually exchanged rings and promised to remain faithful to each other, and that was their living arrangement.
1: But it wasn't long before problems developed among the three. The main problem was that Michael Hunter hadn't been getting along with Joseph Menino.
4: Which was difficult for me because I didn't have a problem with either one of them.
1: Eventually, Gary and Michael decided Joseph Menino had to go.
4: We told Joe basically that he was going to have to move out. That was, I think, like a week before Mike was killed.
1: Previously, all three shared the same bed. Now, Joseph Menino was relegated to sleep on the living room sofa until he found another place to live.
3: Things basically fell apart, and Joe found himself the odd man out.
1: Since Gary was out of town when Michael died, Joe Menino became the prime suspect. As a medical student, Menino would have had easy access to lidocaine, and he certainly knew how to give an injection. Investigators wondered whether the breakup of the love triangle might have given him a reason to kill.
5: No one knows what happened in the apartment that night except Joe Menino and Michael Hunter, and Michael's dead, so he can't tell us.
1: When questioned, Joe Menino gave police an unexpected piece of information. He admitted that on the night Michael died, he had given him an injection of antihistamines for his migraine headache. Antihistamines are an accepted but not common treatment for migraine pain. These were the same drugs found in the toxicological test.
5: He says that I did give him a shot to relax him. I didn't give him any other shots. I asked him directly, did he give him a shot of lidocaine? He said no.
1: It was a violation of medical ethics, as well as North Carolina law, for a medical student to administer drugs without a licensed doctor present. This admission immediately put Menino's career at risk.
3: He would have completely thrown away his efforts to become a doctor. He would never have been licensed.
1: And investigators discovered another possible clue. A typed letter on a computer disk among Michael Hunter's things.
4: I started reading them, and they were what can best be described as drafts of suicide letters.
1: The letter allegedly written by Michael before his death, said that he suspected that he was HIV positive and was going to kill himself.
6: I will use some medications I found in Joe's black bag. Please don't blame him. Forgive me.
1: All investigators had to do now was confirm that Michael Hunter had actually written the letter. And for that, they turned to forensic linguistics.

0: braces and implants. That's what we do.
1: Suspicions about Michael Hunter's death grew even darker when a suicide note surfaced. It was unsigned, found on a floppy disk among Michael's belongings. Investigators wanted to confirm that Michael had indeed written the note and turned to Dr. Carol Chasky, an expert in the field of forensic linguistics.
2: Here was a document which was purely electronic. It was simply a computer file left on a diskette. There was nothing physical in the sense of ink or handwriting or paper that was available. It was almost, in a sense, pure language.
1: Linguistics is not so much the study of what a person says, but how they say it. How people combine words to make phrases and sentences is known as syntax.
2: I think what makes individuals' use of language distinctive is the pattern of simple and complex phrases which one individual uses versus the pattern of simple versus complex that another individual uses.
1: Dr. Chasky was given known writing samples from Michael Hunter and asked to compare them with the suicide note. Using a new computer program called Alias, or Automated Linguistic Identification of Authorship System, Dr. Chasky reduced each document to its most basic component, the individual words. The program then rebuilt each phrase from scratch and analyzed how the words were used in relation to each other.
2: We can get the frequencies of how many simple versus how many complex phrases of each type, noun, verb, adjective, and so forth, are in a document.
1: In the suicide note, Dr. Chasky found a distinctive use of conjunctions, words like and or but. These were used not to combine phrases, but used in large sentences. The note also contained a distinctive use of adverbs. Instead of using just one adverb, the writer had a habit of combining them. This pattern was not found in Michael's known writing samples.
2: So given this situation of how the statistical results turned out, I can conclude that Michael Hunter definitely did not write those suicide notes.
1: She then analyzed known writing samples from Joe Menino.
2: In the suicide notes, we see more complicated adverbs than simple ones. And that's the pattern that we find in Joseph Menino's writing, more complicated adverbs than simple ones. The suicide notes were not written by Michael Hunter, and most likely were written by Joseph Menino. I think the family could conclude that not only were the suicide notes phony and concocted, but that the claims within them were also spurious.
1: Michael's family never believed their son committed suicide.
3: I knew Michael didn't write the letters. I knew Michael didn't commit suicide. And so I was very thankful for the linguistic forensics for proving what I knew all along, that Michael did not write it.
1: The theory that Michael Hunter killed himself was further discredited when a blood test revealed he was not HIV positive. In addition, the amount of lidocaine in Michael's body would have incapacitated him within seconds and would have killed him within 2 minutes. This made the possibility of suicide even more unlikely.
4: This is not a take a handful of pills, lay down on the bed, wait 30 or 45 minutes for an effect type of drug. This is a very rapid onset, so it would be very unusual for someone to have enough time to clean up, if you will, after this type of injection.
5: The needle would have remained in his arm, and if for some reason it didn't, it would have fallen to the floor.
1: No needle was ever found in Michael Hunter's bedroom. When confronted with the forensic linguistics, Joe Menino changed his story. He admitted writing the suicide note. And he also said that Michael had complained of a migraine headache the night before he died, so he injected him with lidocaine to ease the pain. Menino claimed the overdose was an accident.
6: Joe was very calm. He would be talking to you and then cry for a second, and then he'd talk to you again, which is very suspicious to me. If I was mourning over somebody, I'd be mourning the whole time, not just in spurts.
1: Now it would be up to a jury to decide what really happened the night Michael Hunter died.

0: today using code TV at collarsandcode.com.
1: In 1993, Joe Menino was charged with first-degree murder in the death of his former partner, Michael Hunter.
2: Joe Menino had everything to live for, had a bright future in front of him. He was a couple of weeks away from graduating from the University of North Carolina at Chapel Hill with a medical degree. He was on his way to a residency.
1: Prosecutors believed that Menino was a spurned lover in a love triangle and killed Michael Hunter with a lethal injection of lidocaine so he alone could be with Gary Walston. Menino claimed Hunter asked him for an injection to help him with his migraine headache and that he accidentally gave him too much lidocaine. Gary Walston, the former partner of both the victim and the accused, didn't believe it.
3: Mike had a history of migraines, and they were pretty bad at times, and Joe would occasionally offer to give him something that would help him, and Mike always refused.
1: There were medical cases where lidocaine had been used in small amounts to treat migraines. Menino claimed he only meant to administer enough of the drug to ease his friend's pain. But prosecutors said Menino killed Michael Hunter and then concocted the suicide note to make it look like Hunter killed himself. When that didn't work, Menino had no choice but to say it was an accident.
4: He might have been smart as far as his learning was, but the people who commit crimes, especially like this, normally don't think ahead.
1: Prosecutors said Hunter's death was premeditated murder. They argued that Joe Menino had planned the killing for weeks. They said he waited until the third roommate, Gary Walston, was out of town on business. Then, after Michael Hunter was asleep, snuck into his room and injected him with a lethal concoction of cold medicine and lidocaine. Investigators naturally asked if Michael would have felt the injection if he was asleep.
5: It is certainly conceivable that a well-trained hand could place that needle and not awaken you from sleep and then slowly administer the drug, and you may never wake up from that.
1: But was Joe Menino capable of murder?
3: It was hard for me to believe that he would have done something like that, but Mike was dead. He was there with him. He was the only person there with him. He was the only person with the means. So there were undeniable facts that pointed to him that I couldn't ignore.
1: After a three-week trial, Joseph Menino was convicted of involuntary manslaughter. He was sentenced to 7 years in prison and will never be able to practice medicine. Some of the jurors believed it was possible that Michael Hunter agreed to the lidocaine injection.
4: The issue the jury struggled with was, did Mike consent or not? Joe said he consented. All of Mike's friends said he didn't. He would never have. And of course, Mike couldn't tell us.
3: I was a little surprised, a little angry. Well, a lot angry. I mean, because it was like this single act had left a path of destruction a mile wide through so many people's lives. My family, Mike's family, Joe's family. And I just felt like the punishment didn't fit the crime.
1: Though questions remain about the verdict, the forensic examination of the suicide letter was invaluable.
3: I think the forensic linguistics helped set the groundwork for proving that Joe was involved in Mike's death and was covering it up.
6: Linguistics in this case was the first time I know it's ever been used in any kind of a police investigation to assist in making an arrest. I think it was a great tool. It should be used on a daily basis.

0: The murder of a beautiful young woman went unsolved for years. A murder with forensic evidence and plenty of suspects. But sometimes, that's not enough. It took the victim's 9-year-old child, notations in a diary, and forensic psychology to determine which forensic evidence was important and which to ignore. Year-old Kathleen Lipscomb was trying to find her way, raising two young children while at the same time working as a nurse in San Antonio, Texas.
1: She was a very caring person. She loved her family. She stayed in constant contact with us.
0: Kathleen had been married for 8 years to Bill Lipscomb, a sergeant in the United States Air Force, but they had recently separated. Their arrangement was for Bill to take care of their children on weekends. But one Sunday night, Kathleen didn't arrive to pick them up as planned. Bill drove the children to Kathleen's apartment, but she wasn't there, and her car was missing, so they left notes on her door. The next morning, there was still no sign of her.
1: One of her co-workers called me and told me that they were worried that she hadn't showed up for work.
2: My stomach kind of knotted up for a minute, and then I thought, no, Bill had the kids. Kathleen probably went out with some girlfriends or something, and she'll be in. She's just late today.
0: Later that same day, a man spotted a nude body along a deserted road outside of town. It was Kathleen Lipscomb. It was clear she had been murdered elsewhere.
3: Without a doubt, she had been transported from point A to this point B, being where she was left.
0: The fact that Kathleen's clothing had been rolled, not folded, told investigators something important.
3: That's definitely military. Just without a doubt, that's the only people that I have ever seen roll their clothes in that fashion, is a military-type person.
0: Unfortunately, there were no discernible tire or footwear impressions near the body. Kathleen's estranged husband, Bill, was immediately called in for questioning.
3: I did check him to see if there were any wounds on his body, possibly any defensive wounds, to see if there was any kind of scrapes, bruisings, anything under his fingernails that would indicate where he had scratched anybody and could find none.
0: The children told police that their father was with them the entire weekend, confirming his alibi. At the autopsy, the medical examiner determined the cause of death was strangulation. It appeared Kathleen had sexual relations 24 hours before her death. Friends told police that Kathleen had been dating a married doctor in town, David Pearl.
4: Kathleen and Dr. Pearl worked together. Through their close association, Kathleen fell in love with him. And she was thoroughly confident that he loved her too. He promised to get a divorce and marry her.
2: We found out that Dr. Pearl had had many relationships and told his girlfriends that he was in fact separated from his wife when he wasn't. And, just the jealous ex-wife kind of thing, that was one concern of mine.
0: Dr. Pearl admitted he was with Kathleen during the weekend, but insisted he had nothing to do with her murder. And investigators had another suspect. Vincent Robidoux, a nurse, worked with Kathleen at the hospital and lived in the same apartment complex. He hadn't shown up for work either.
4: He had left town. He didn't even go back to pick up his paycheck, nor did he even request it be sent to him.
0: With so many suspects, investigators hardly knew where to start.

0: Bucks had two ways to tell.
1: She had eaten Chinese food. It was basically undigested, which indicates that she had eaten in a short period of time prior to her death.
0: And the marks on Kathleen's legs were identified as ant bites and helped establish a time frame.
1: Most of the ant activity occurs during daylight hours, so that probably occurred beginning around dawn on that morning.
0: These two indicators meant Kathleen had probably been killed around dinner time on Sunday night and dumped in the field before dawn. Forensic investigators found four strands of red human hair on Kathleen's clothing. Under a stereo microscope, scientists noticed the hairs had no root.
2: At the root end, you should see the root, which is a bulb-shaped structure, depending on what the stage of the hair growth is.
0: When magnified 100 times, you can see evidence that the hair was dyed.
2: Many times you will see an actual demarcation line between the original color of the hair at the root end to the dyed color of the hair towards the tip end of the hair.
0: All four hairs showed the same dye pattern. When compared, the hairs were not similar to Kathleen's estranged husband, Bill, or her boyfriend, Dr. David Pearl. At the time, genetic testing was still years away. About the only bright spot in the investigation was when investigators located Vincent Robideau, Kathleen's co-worker and neighbor who disappeared the same weekend she was murdered.
3: He had gone back to Galveston, where he was from, and got a job there as a nurse with the local hospital because he had a fight with his boyfriend. And therefore, he just didn't want anything to do with San Antonio again.
0: Robideau was no longer a suspect.
4: We had hit a point where we didn't feel like we were going to be able to solve it without some big break, and we just did not feel that break would ever come.
0: Then investigators got another tip. Kathleen's neighbor said she saw a suspicious person leaving Kathleen's apartment on the same day her body had been found.
4: The neighbor actually just saw this red-headed lady walk up to the door and then a few minutes later walk away from the door.
0: Was this mysterious woman Kathleen's killer?

0: Strawberry Haunted Renovation, Tuesday at 8 on HGTV.
1: For 2 long years, investigators searched for Kathleen Lipscomb's killer. Kathleen's family always suspected that her estranged husband, Bill, was somehow involved. Just 7 months before the murder, Bill had increased Kathleen's life insurance to $315,000. The family turned to a private investigator, Tom Bevins, for help. Bevins examined all of the personal items from Kathleen's apartment. In her diary, Bevins found 2 items of interest. The first was an unusual reference. It said, "Baseball tournament. Shannon Gilbert there."
2: When I first came across the name Shannon Gilbert, I didn't know what to make of it. It was obviously a name I had never seen or never heard of. And so my question was, why did Kathleen write it down? Obviously, it meant something to her.
1: A background check revealed that Gilbert was in the Air Force with Kathleen's husband, Bill, and there were rumors the two were having a sexual affair. Bevins went to visit Shannon Gilbert.
2: She said, "Is this about Bill Lipscomb?" We said, "Yes, ma'am, it is." And she says, "I will need an attorney." And at that point, I knew I had something.
1: Bevins found another interesting entry in Kathleen's diary. It said, "Numerous calls and nights out, passing information about WAPS testing. Bill has all questions for the test." WAPS stands for Weighted Airman Promotion Test, which all military personnel must pass in order to gain promotion. Kathleen's entry suggested that her estranged husband, Bill, had cheated. Bill Lipscomb had been promoted faster than any other master sergeant in Air Force history. This entry possibly explained why. Since these cheating allegations involved the Air Force, Dr. Charles McDowell joined the investigation as part of the United States Air Force Office of Special Investigations.
3: If you have a related peripheral crime, which in its own respect, I guess, was serious enough, but certainly doesn't compare to a murder case, that gives you a venue of access that makes it easier to get closer to your subject.
1: While reviewing the crime scene photos, Dr. McDowell made an important discovery.
3: The positioning of the body and the context of how it was found suggested to me that the scene had been staged in order to convey an impression that this was a rape murder. And this is where the victim wound up. And it didn't have a ring of authenticity to it.
4: Within 30, 45 minutes of reviewing the evidence, he told us that Bill did it. Bill was actually the murderer, where we had all at that point thought he just paid someone to do it.
1: Furthermore, McDowell believed Kathleen's crossed legs revealed the body had been stored in a small, cramped space after death when rigor mortis set in. McDowell also suspected that someone other than the killer had dumped the body. That's because killers who know their victims tend to cover the body or conceal the victim's face, which wasn't done in this case.
3: That became extremely important because if you have multiple players in a crime, you have better opportunities for identifying, for identifying who they are, and then for playing one off against the other.
1: And Kathleen's daughter, now 9 years old, revealed another piece of new information.
5: She said to me, "Grandma, who do you think killed my mother or my mama?" And I said, "I don't know. Who do you think killed your mama?" And she told me, "My daddy did, because he wasn't where he said he was that night."
6: Hey, what's up, buddy?
1: The children now revealed they were with their father's best friend, Tony Borrello, who had taken them out for dinner on the night their mother was killed. And later that same night, the children said they woke up and discovered their father was not home and his car was gone. Bevins then requested forensic testing of the biological evidence collected during Kathleen's autopsy to determine the identity of the person Kathleen had been with before her death. Inexplicably, in the 2 years since the murder, The sample had been mislabeled, then mishandled. Forensic testing was no longer possible. Prosecutors needed more than just circumstantial evidence to corroborate the children's story.

0: back.
1: Kathleen Lipscomb's family hired a private investigator to help solve her murder. An entry in Kathleen's diary suggested that her estranged husband Bill had cheated on his military promotion tests and that Kathleen knew it. In addition, the divorce proceedings between Bill and Kathleen had been bitter. Bill wanted custody of the children, and Kathleen wasn't about to let that happen. Was it possible that Kathleen had been using that information as blackmail in her custody battle?
2: She knew it, and he knew that it would bust him, so that's the button she used. I mean, she pushed it, and he told her, you know, you can't do this, because if you do, you're going to end up on a cold slab.
1: At the crime scene, Kathleen's clothing was neatly rolled, suggesting someone with military training dumped the body. The only other military person around Bill Lipscomb's home that weekend was Tony Borello. Months after the crime, Borello had been dishonorably discharged from the Air Force. When questioned, he was eager to talk. Tony Borello immediately acknowledged that he had dumped Kathleen's body in the field, just as Dr. McDowell suspected. And Borello said that Bill Lipscomb was the killer. He also confirmed something else, that Kathleen's body was stored in a cedar chest, which explained why her legs were folded when rigor mortis set in. Surprisingly, Tony Borello still had the chest. He said Bill Lipscomb asked him to dispose of it after the murder, but for some reason, Tony kept it. Forensic scientists found a tiny stain on the bottom of the chest. Testing confirmed that it was Kathleen's blood. Tony Borello met with Bill Lipscomb while wearing a hidden microphone, but he didn't say anything incriminating. So investigators devised another strategy.
3: This was an event that was a consequence of a marriage that went bad. I wanted to see if I could understand it and understand his reaction to it, and then develop an investigative methodology that would counter that and deal with his own psychology.
1: The OSI made sure that Bill Lipscomb knew he was being investigated. Eventually, Bill's former girlfriend, Shannon Gilbert, admitted that Bill once confided to her that he planned to kill Kathleen. And investigators let Lipscomb know that both Gilbert and Borello were cooperating.
3: Bill Lipscomb was playing mind games with us, and we were playing mind games with him.
1: After weeks of these psychological tactics, Dr. McDowell brought Bill Lipscomb in for questioning. Dr. McDowell vividly remembers the exchange.
3: Of all the ways this had to end, I don't understand why it had to end the way it did. Why did you kill her? And he said, I don't know why I killed her. But then he immediately caught himself and leaned forward and crossed his arms and said, I did not kill my wife. But we had him.
4: Three of us within the sheriff's office tried to get in on the same level as Bill and get him to break, and we couldn't do it. We could not do it.
1: Prosecutors believe Kathleen threatened to expose Bill's cheating on the military exams if he tried to get custody of the children. And with that, Bill sought revenge. On the day of the murder, Bill asked Tony Borello to take the children to dinner. Then he called Kathleen, asking her to pick up the children earlier than planned. When Kathleen arrived and noticed the children missing, the two argued. And at some point, Bill strangled her to death. Bill stored the body in a chest until nightfall. Kathleen's blood was found in the chest. Once the children were asleep, Tony Borello dumped Kathleen's body in the field, trying to make it appear to be a sex crime. But the positioning of the body and the fact the body was uncovered revealed the truth that someone other than the killer was involved. But what about the red hairs on Kathleen's clothing?
4: I believe the hairs were planted by Bill Lipscomb or his partner, one of the two, to make it look, naturally throw us off to go looking for someone else.
1: Investigators later identified the woman who was seen leaving Kathleen's apartment after her murder. She was a co-worker who had gone to check on Kathleen when she didn't show up for work. Bill Lipscomb pled guilty to his wife's murder to avoid the death penalty. He was sentenced to life in prison. In return for his cooperation, Tony Borello avoided prosecution. No charges were brought against Shannon Gilbert, who changed her name and is now in the Federal Witness Protection Program. Forensic pathology, forensic psychology, and crime scene reconstruction helped solve a very complicated case.
3: There's one thing that you really do need to include is that this was a very complex investigation. It involved a very large number of people and a tremendous amount of careful coordination and orchestration. I feel kind of guilty because you're interviewing me.
0: People who commit crime think that they're very, very bright, and that the rest of us out here that try to solve crimes or work on crimes or are involved with law enforcement are not very bright. Most often it's the other way around.
1: A retired police officer was found shot to death in his bedroom, but it was unclear exactly what happened. Some of the evidence pointed to suicide, while other signs suggested foul play. But it took crime scene reconstruction, an automated teller machine, and some forensic textbooks in the victim's home to write the final chapter in this real-life whodunit. Traverse City, Michigan is a beautiful area for those who love sailing and fishing. And it was home to Dan and Cynthia McDonald and their two teenage children. 58-year-old Dan McDonald was a retired police officer who worked part-time as a maintenance worker. Cynthia was a freelance writer.
5: Everything seemed like a normal marriage. Cindy taking charge all the time. I mean, she was master of the household and the boss.
1: The last day in December in 1998 was a busy one for the McDonald family. 18-year-old Patrick was sleeping over at a friend's house. Dan decided to sleep late. Cynthia and her 20-year-old daughter Erin spent the day shopping in Traverse City. For several hours, they went from shop to shop, stopping at a local department store, an office supply store, and a beauty shop. On the way home, Cynthia picked up hamburgers for the whole family. But when they arrived home shortly after noon, they found Dan in bed, dead of a single gunshot wound.
6: We just walked in. I need to see if he's breathing.
7: Okay.
6: He's dead. He's dead. Oh, God, he's dead.
1: Investigators found no gun near the body, but several hundred dollars was missing from his wallet, so robbery was a possibility.
5: I was devastated. I couldn't believe that this good man that hurt nobody was not living anymore.
1: Police were able to confirm that Cynthia and her children were out all morning. It would take crime scene reconstruction to determine what really happened to Dan McDonald.

0: On the afternoon of New Year's Eve, 1998, retired police officer Dan McDonald was found dead in his bedroom of a single gunshot wound to his head. Dan's wife, Cynthia, told police she suspected a robbery, but there were no signs of forced entry, and police were suspicious. When police questioned Cynthia a second time, she said she had a confession to make.
1: I got a call that said she had changed her story. It wasn't a robbery. She came down in the morning and found that he had committed suicide.
0: This is a tape recording of Cynthia's statement to police.
2: Erin was almost ready to go, and I told her I'd get our coats and stuff and get the car warmed up, and I went in to tell Dan
3: that you were leaving.
2: They were leaving.
3: Okay.
2: Yeah.
3: And at that time, you found him that he had shot himself?
2: Yes.
3: Okay. You found his gun that he had shot?
2: Yes, I did.
0: Cynthia told police that Dan had undergone surgery for prostate cancer, which had left him impotent. According to Cynthia, Dan left a suicide note, but she destroyed it.
1: The note said, I'm devastated over my prostate cancer. I want you to have the insurance money, and to the effect that if they found out that it was a suicide, there would be no insurance, and the children would not get the money.
2: Because I didn't want the kids.
3: Okay, you didn't want.
2: I didn't know that he'd gone.
3: All right, you didn't want Pat and Erin to know that their father had taken his own life. Is that correct,
2: yes.
3: Cindy? Is that a yes?
2: Yes.
3: Okay.
0: Dan had $300,000 worth of life insurance, but the policies were negated in the event Dan committed suicide.
2: The only reason we got it was for the kids' college expenses.
0: Cynthia said she complied with Dan's wishes and altered the scene to make the death appear to be a homicide. She said she wiped her husband's prints from the gun, then continued on the shopping trip with her daughter, so she wouldn't arouse suspicion.
4: What we might perceive as normal response would be to just fall apart instantaneously. But not all of us are that way. Until we're in the situation, I think it's impossible to say how a human being would react.
0: Cynthia said she threw her husband's revolver into a nearby field, although police search dogs and metal detectors couldn't find it.
5: She certainly committed foul play by changing the scene. She committed foul play by disposing of the firearm. Those are pretty good indicators to open up a serious investigation.
6: My brother did not commit suicide. He's going to buy a boat. He was going to buy a new truck. He's going to do all these things. So, a man that makes this kind of plans is not one that is attempting suicide.
0: At the autopsy, Dr. David Stark looked for the telltale signs of suicide. X-rays of Dan's head revealed the bullet was still inside his skull, so the wound in the back of his head was an entry wound.
7: It certainly raises the possibility that it's not a self-inflicted gunshot wound.
0: Cynthia's lawyer says that this wasn't proof of a homicide, only that Dan himself may have played a role in the deception.
4: If anybody has the ability to inflict a mortal injury on oneself and make it look like a homicide, this was a man who had probably as much understanding as anybody else. And it might have been in his mind that, hey, you know, if I can make this look like a homicide, my family will get the life insurance.
0: But investigators discovered something else. Cynthia McDonald wasn't just a freelance writer. She was an aspiring murder mystery writer. And police also learned that Cynthia had made some derogatory statements about them at a neighborhood cocktail party.
6: And she said, you could commit a murder, and the police were not smart enough in northern Michigan to catch you. That didn't sit very well with the state police.
0: Police decided to take a closer look at some of Cynthia's stories.

0: late fees. Download Bridget for free today and stress less.
1: Police were investigating the mysterious death of retired police officer Dan McDonnell. The victim's wife, Cynthia, said her husband committed suicide, and that initially she hid that fact so the family could collect on his life insurance policy. Almost immediately, forensic experts found some inconsistencies.
2: The x-rays show the bullet going from back to front as it goes through the brain, and from left to right as it goes through the brain.
3: It was obvious it would have had to come from the left side, from someone who was left-handed, and the victim, Daniel, was right-handed.
1: A suicide victim rarely shoots himself in the back of the head.
2: There needed to be some additional investigation done, that this case very well could represent a homicide, and allowed the police to further their investigation.
1: Investigators began their analysis by studying the blood spatter.
4: Whenever a blood source, be it a pool of blood or be it a head, if someone, a bullet, you know, going through a head, that blood travels in a straight line, but it can travel in a 360-degree radius, so completely out in all directions. The blood that comes back toward the force that's being applied is what we call the back spatter.
1: But there was no blood spatter on either of Dan's hands. Dan's left arm was clutching a pillow and tucked underneath his body. Next to his arm was a clearly defined pool of blood. This proved Dan's left arm never moved after the shooting. It would have been difficult for Dan to use his right hand to shoot himself in the left side of the head.
5: The right hand, in order to inflict this wound, would then have to have come around the back of the head, and then being able to get the muzzle to the head, which would have to be a contortionist to do.
6: So you have a little bit difficulty with the trajectory, but definitely it can be done. However, once it's done, your hand is going to remain up here. It's not going to be able to tuck itself back underneath the covers, remain completely bloodless and completely free of stippling from the cylinder gap or any powder, and end up next to the body without a drop of blood on it. That's not possible.
1: Investigators also found gunpowder and a bullet hole in the pillow next to Dan's body. This indicated that the gun was pressed against the pillow when fired.
5: The only way that this could have happened is if this person would have had three arms. One to hold the gun, one to hold the pillow down, and the one that he's lying on his left side.
1: Dan's death was ruled a homicide. A look into Dan and Cynthia's marriage revealed a possible motive. In the months before Dan's murder, the McDonald's were spending more money than they were bringing in.
7: Cindy was buying all of these objects, like computers, like new furniture, like numerous things that were quite expensive items.
1: Investigators also discovered that Dan managed a trust fund for a mentally handicapped relative. In the year before Dan's death, more than $50,000 had been taken from this trust account, and the bank had been demanding answers. Bank documents showed withdrawals ranging from $200 to $1,000 almost every other day, and the fund was virtually depleted. And bank surveillance cameras identified the individual who was responsible.

0: book your first cleaning today for free.
1: When police interviewed Dan McDonald's 20-year-old daughter, Erin, she remembered something unusual about the morning her father was killed.
2: Erin places herself in the shower and explained to the investigators that her mother came in to check on her a number of times, which was out of character. Also, turned up the radio while Erin was in the shower. She told investigators that she heard what she believed to be a car backfiring or a bang.
1: Inside the McDonald's home, police found forensic textbooks Cynthia was using in her research for a murder mystery she planned to write. With titles like Body Trauma and Armed and Dangerous, there were chapters entitled Accidental Shooting versus Suicide, Who Shot Whom, and Premeditated Domestic Killing. Prosecutors believe Cynthia consulted these books to plan what she thought would be the perfect crime. The motive was money. Cynthia was in financial trouble, so she withdrew $50,000 from a trust fund her husband was managing by forging his name. Surveillance cameras at the bank's automated teller machines proved it. The bank contacted Dan and demanded answers. Prosecutors believe Dan confronted Cynthia and told her he was going to local authorities with a plan to return the funds. But this would have cramped Cynthia's lifestyle. On New Year's Eve, while Erin was in the shower, Cynthia went into the bathroom to turn up the volume on the radio to mask the sound of the gunshot. Prosecutors say Cynthia took Dan's service revolver and fired it into the back of his head, using the pillow to muffle the sound. She later disposed of the gun, although it has never been recovered. Cynthia then went shopping with Erin, thinking the sales receipts would give her an alibi. Before returning home, she even stopped to buy hamburgers. She even bought one for her husband, even though she knew he was dead.
3: It's unimaginable that she was that conniving, to think that she could get away with it. I mean, ordering your dead husband a hamburger.
1: Cynthia McDonald was charged with first-degree murder. She pleaded not guilty. Her defense included testimony from an outside forensic expert, Dr. L.J. Dragovich, who said that it was possible Dan McDonald's death could have been suicide. Dr. Dragovich demonstrated how he thought Dan could have taken his own life and left gunpowder residue and a hole in the pillowcase.
4: You can have the gun in your left hand and pull the trigger with your left index finger where the pillowcase is entrapped between the muzzle and the head.
1: Dr. Dragovich also points out that gunpowder residue tests weren't conducted on Dan McDonald's hands, which might have proved he had fired the weapon.
5: It would have made a stronger case for the prosecution. Of course, had there been positive gunpowder residue on the hands of the decedent, would have closed the case.
1: The medical examiner says it wasn't necessary.
6: We did not test for gunshot residue at the time of autopsy, and in my opinion, it would not have given any significance to the overall findings of the case, in that a person can be found with gunshot residue on their hands even if they're in close proximity to another person firing a gun. So that's a test that's, although often referred to, is not routinely performed.
1: As in most cases, it's the jury's job to make the final judgment.
7: We find the defendant guilty of first degree murder. Members of the jury, listen to your verdict as recorded. You do say guilty of first-degree premeditated murder?
8: Yes.
1: Her daughter, Erin, told the judge to show no mercy.
9: I don't understand why this had to happen to us. We had a good family. My father was a good man. And I thought my parents had a very loving relationship. And I ask that you give the maximum. Thank you.
1: Cynthia McDonald was sentenced to life in prison with no possibility of parole. She continues to claim that she is innocent of killing her husband, whom she calls Mac.
10: Mac committed suicide. I didn't kill my husband. I loved him, had nothing to gain by his death, and everything to lose. This has devastated my children, split the family apart.
2: Cynthia is devoid of a conscience, devoid of any responsibility, and she will never admit her guilt.
1: Even though Cynthia studied books on forensics, she didn't realize